buried treasures. In June 1968, an army platoon stationed in Hebei province knocked down a rock wall during excavations to build an air raid shelter on the slopes of Lingshan. Behind it, they found what appeared to be a burial chamber. The discovery took place at the height of Mao's Cultural Revolution, a campaign of violence against the supposed bourgeois elements, often resulting in the murder and public humiliation of figures in academia and education. In this climate of fear and paranoia, most academic research ground to a halt, but emergency archaeological work was allowed to continue. The Institute of Archaeology of the Beijing Academy of Sciences was called in and immediately put together a team to investigate. They soon established that the tomb was indeed an ancient burial chamber. Excitement mounted when they discovered a second tomb a short distance away from the first. The team completed their excavation that summer, and the Mancheng tombs quickly became instrumentalized as a symbol of the outstanding achievements of Chinese civilization under the Han Dynasty. The discovery was also exploited by Mao's regime to praise Chinese archaeology during the Cultural Revolution. Mirror images. Both tombs had the same structure. They were accessed via a narrow tunnel, which led to a large antechamber covered by a wooden structure with a tile roof. The antechamber was divided into two spaces. The room to the north contained a store of food preserved in terracotta vessels, provisions that would serve the deceased in the afterlife. The room to the south housed the stable, where the archaeologists uncovered chariots and the skeletons of horses, the ultimate symbol of elite power. The central space formed a ceremonial hall, also with a tile roof supported by a wooden structure. In the center were two canopies surrounded by numerous objects arranged in rows, ceramic figurines representing servants, bronze vessels, lamps, and ritual weapons. To the rear of this chamber was a stone door that gave access to the funerary chamber itself. This space had a stone ceiling, and in the center sat the sarcophagus. This room and an adjoining one were seen as the private quarters of the deceased. Suits for the souls. As the first of the Han imperial family graves to be discovered intact, the tombs of Lusheng and Dewan are significant because of their structure and the two objects found among the grave goods, spectacular armor-like suits made of jade, which until then had only been known from descriptions in literary sources. The thousands of jade tesserae that compose the suits are joined at the corners with gold threads and wire. Each suit is made of 12 sections and tailored to follow the contours of the body. The suits served as shrouds and became the visual representation of the two rulers' transformation into immortal beings. For archaeologists, the suits, intact grave goods, and objects among which they were found provide a fascinating window into the beliefs, practices, and funerary art of the Han period. Although mummification was not practiced in China at this time, various methods were nevertheless employed to preserve immaterial aspects of the dead, such as their soul, of which some Chinese traditions state a human being has two types, the Hun and the Pio. The Hun comprises the person's spirit of mind. The Po is the soul of the body's activity and energy. During life, these two souls are harmoniously united in the body, but at the moment of death, they separate. The Hun ascends to the realm of the ancestors. The Pio remains with the body and may have been regarded as a malign force that needed containing by the jade shrouds. The two tombs likely reflect this dual conception. Both resemble underground palaces mirroring the earthly abodes of the deceased. The wooden and stone structures within the tombs correspond to elements of an earthly palace. The antechambers and the central hall form the realm in which the Pio and the body can continue their existence surrounded by the same well-being they enjoyed in life. The two empty seats in the center of the main hall of Lusheng's tomb were originally topped with silk curtain canopies and had vases and funerary statuettes arranged in rows around them. This tableau represented a ritual ceremony that evoked the prince and princess. The funerary chamber built in stone, the last room of their eternal palace, was the place where it was believed the deceased would achieve immortality. Completing the symbolism is the use of jade. Closely associated with beliefs on heaven and immortality, the smooth, tight-grained silicate was used in funerary rituals thousands of years before the Han princes, and the Chinese character used to represent it is close to the character for emperor. Several centuries before Lusheng and Dewan were laid to rest, Confucius numbered the gem's attributes as benevolence, justice, propriety, truth, credibility, music, loyalty, heaven, earth, morality, and intelligence. Truly a gem worthy of high-born princes. End of article. Everything you should know about Grand Teton National Park. With soaring mountains and braided rivers, this Wyoming park epitomizes the American West. Here's what you need to plan the ultimate trip. Grand Teton National Park's iconic mountain range is the youngest in the Rocky Mountains, only 10 million years old, yet it contains some of the oldest rocks in North America dating back nearly 2.7 billion years. By Miles Griffiths. Sharpened by glaciers, Grand Teton National Park's snow-etched mountains erupt above Jackson Hole Valley, composing one of the most iconic views in the country. The Tetons rise to over 13,000 feet in a matter of miles. Just seeing that makes you feel humble, says Vasu Sojitra, a professional athlete and disability access advocate who completed the first disabled ascent on crutches of the Grand Teton more than 10 years ago. Some 200 years ago, these majestic mountains were called pilot knobs by fur trappers because they could be seen from miles away.
one of the Teton's tallest peaks, Tiwanaut, meaning many pinnacles in the Shoshone language, references the region's ancestral roots. The 1800s homesteading tradition in the nearby town of Jackson gives the valley its moniker, the last of the Old West, gazing out at verdant plains, towering crags, and fields of lemon-yellow balsam root blooms. Visitors understand why the park has become an emblem of the American West. Today, adventure athletes travel to the park to climb historic mountaineering routes, backpack into wildflower-strewn basins, or ski down advanced backcountry slopes in winter. But the park is also ideal for leisurely activities like biking, photography, and canoeing, set against the backdrop of the meandering Snake River, numerous lakes and streams, and the Grand Teton Range. Although a fraction of the size of nearby Yellowstone National Park, Grand Teton offers equally dramatic mountain vistas and impressive wildlife viewing. Outdoor photographer and Jackson local Stephen Chileski says it's common to see wildlife, including elk, moose, pronghorn, and bison, while simply driving through the park. Best time to visit Yosemite National Park. July and August are the most popular times to visit Grand Teton. May, September, and October see fewer crowds and cooler temperatures. Although wintertime shuts down many amenities and roads, it's a great time to experience the region by snowshoe, cross-country skis, or snowmobile. Spring can be an especially nice time to visit when portions of Teton Park Road open for a short time to cyclists, inline skaters, and other recreationists before cars are permitted in May. Where to find the best views in the park? Chileski says getting up early to catch a sunrise in the park is well worth the effort. The entire Teton Range is east-facing, which makes for an amazing spectacle, he says. Located about 350 yards from the parking lot, Schwabacher Landing offers particularly memorable views of a beaver pond off the Snake River. You can see beautiful reflections of the Grand Teton on the water surface, says Chileski. Nearby, the Snake River Overlook is another vista Chileski recommends. The famous viewpoint captured by photographer Ansel Adams in 1942 highlights the curving river framed by the towering Tetons. Look for the Snake River Overlook turnout sign off Highway 191/89, where to find the best hiking trails. Beginning at the Taggart Lake Trailhead on Teton Park Road, Taggart Lake is an easy hike that leads to a gorgeous lakeside picnic spot, where the Tetons reflect in the water. The 3-mile round-trip trail rises just over 300 feet as it crosses bridges and weaves through a grove of quaking aspen trees, whose leaves tremble at the slightest breeze. For a more moderate hike, it's well worth the extra steps to tack on. The Taggart Lake-Bradley Lake Loop, which takes you 5.6 miles to both lakes. Both trails are also popular snowshoeing routes in winter. Hikers looking for a more challenging route can follow the Roaring Cascade Creek up the forks of Cascade Canyon Trail, where the glacially carved landscape leads to numerous viewpoints, including Inspiration Point and Hidden Falls. The 9.8-mile out-and-back route can be made more challenging during the day or as part of an overnight trip, permits required, by trekking 14.1 miles to Lake Solitude. The best spots to see wildlife. Whether you're on the slopes of Matts Moran or canoeing Jackson Lake, wildlife abounds in Grand Teton National Park. Find elk and pronghorn in the sharp sagebrush of Timbered Island, just south of the Jenny Lake Visitor Center. Bison and moose roam the woods near various overlooks, including Oxbow Bend along the Snake River, while bald eagles and osprey circle the sky. Climb up the glacially carved Cascade Canyon Trail and look for yellow-bellied marmots as you listen for the high-pitched chirp of pikas, a small lagomorph related to rabbits and hares. You just might see them collecting wildflowers and grass, which they store in hay piles for cold, snowy winters. Wildlife safety. One of the park's greatest attributes is its wildlife. To ensure your safety and theirs, obey the law requiring visitors to stay at least 100 yards from bears and wolves and 25 yards from all other wildlife, including bison, moose, and pronghorn. Posted speed limits are especially important in Grand Teton, which has seen increased wildlife collisions since 2000. Advise extra caution during the fall, when animals migrate, and during low light hours at dawn, dusk, and nighttime, when the speed limit is 45 miles per hour. Expert recommendations and tips. Wildlife biologist and National Geographic explorer Autumn Iverson recommends getting an early start in Grand Teton. Early in the morning is when birds and other wildlife are going to be more active, says Iverson, whose work focuses on Brewer sparrows, a small songbird with a distinct call that lives in sagebrush. During her many field trips at dawn, she often saw elk, moose, and pronghorn, the second fastest land animal in the world. Iverson says she particularly enjoyed paddling one of the many lakes. That's when you get this whole expansive view of everything around you, she says. Visitors can rent canoes or kayaks from Signal, Mountain Marina, and the Coulter Bay Marina, among other outfitters. Paddling is generally recommended in the morning before afternoon winds arrive. Things to do in Grand Teton. The Tetons are a steep mountain range that have attracted mountaineers and climbers like Irene Ortenberger and Yvonne Chouinard. Because of their steep pitch and high elevation, many of the park's high-altitude trails may be inaccessible for the first-time hiker. Experienced hikers are drawn to the park for its challenging backpacking routes, including the sought-after Teton Crest Trail, which follows the range's spine through wildflower-filled peaks from Teton Pass to String Lake. Totaling 40 miles, the trail generally takes backpackers 3 to 5 days to complete.
ambitious hikers and mountaineers may opt for a multi-day trip in the backcountry to make summit attempts on the coveted 13,775-foot Grand Teton. Exum Mountain Guides and Jackson Hole Mountain Guides lead visitors up the lofty peaks in summer and offer ski mountaineering trips throughout the winter. Best things to do for families. From mid-June to September, the park puts on various complimentary interpretive programs, which generally occur at Jackson Lake Lodge, Coulter Bay Village, and Headwaters Lodge and Cabins. Jackson Lake Lodge's naturalist programs illuminate the world of wildlife in the park, including birds of prey, mountain lions, and grizzly bears. Ranger-led hikes, wildlife viewing, and campfire talks occur daily in the summer throughout the park at its many visitor centers. Outfitters like Solitude Float Trips or National Park Float Trips guide families on scenic rafting tours on the Snake River. Rafts generally put in at Deadman's Bar and take 2 to 3 hours to float 10 miles to Moose Landing, passing through a mellow stretch of the river. Knowledgeable guides educate guests on the park's history and point out fauna, including white pelicans, beavers, and bison. Fall can be particularly picturesque when rafts float by quaking aspen trees studded with golden leaves and stately Colorado blue spruce. Where to stay? Inside the park, there are 8 campgrounds and 7 lodges within the park's boundaries. Stay on the glimmering shores of Jackson Lake at the upscale Signal Mountain Lodge, or find a more rustic option at American Alpine Club Grand Teton Climbers Ranch, which hosts communal cabins popular with climbers and other outdoor enthusiasts. Campers have over 1,000 sites to choose from, ranging from $10 to just over $100 per night. Book 6 months in advance through recreation.gov. Coulter Bay Tent Village has 66 tent cabins with wood walls and canvas tent roofs. The small cabins include covered porches, bunk beds, and wood-burning stoves. Note that all lodges, cabins, and campsites within the park close during the winter. Outside the park, there are plenty of options in the bustling town of Jackson. About 13 miles from the park's Moose entrance, Jackson has numerous restaurants, historic hotels, and live music venues. You can also find lodging in Teton Village at the base of Jackson Hole Mountain Resort. The charming area is just under 2 miles from the park's southern Granite Canyon entrance, making it a great base camp for skiers. What else you need to know? Access. The park is located in northwest Wyoming near the border of eastern Idaho, accessible via 3 entrances, Granite Canyon, Moose, and Moran Junction. Since Grand Teton is connected to Yellowstone National Park by the John D. Rockefeller Jr. Memorial Parkway, most visitors tack Grand Teton onto a multi-day trip to Yellowstone. Plan ahead. Weather changes quickly in the Rocky Mountains, especially in the summer. Always pack extra layers and a rain jacket on all outdoor excursions. When venturing into the high country, start early so you can get below the tree line by noon, thereby avoiding afternoon thunderstorms, which can be violent. Bear safety. Grand Teton National Park is black and grizzly bear country. The National Park Service recommends hikers carry bear spray, a non-lethal deterrent that's EPA approved. Are pets allowed? Pets are allowed in Grand Teton National Park, but they must be restrained at all times for their safety and that of wildlife. Owners must pick up after them and properly dispose of their waste. Pets are not permitted on trails, in facilities, on swimming beaches, on boats, except on Jackson Lake, or in the backcountry. How accessible is the park? While some visitor centers, campsites, and lodges are accessible, there aren't many trails for wheelchair and other medical aid users, says Vasu Sojitra, the disability access advocate. He notes that the North Pathway, a 20-mile paved trail that connects Jackson, Wyoming with the park at Jenny Lake, is one of the more accessible areas in the region. It is a really great way to experience and make a bigger day out of visiting the park, he says. Check the nonprofit Teton Adaptive's website for information on adaptive paddling, skiing, climbing, and other activities inside and outside the park. Visit the park's website for specific programs and details at lodgings and visitor centers. End of article. The story of how the first American went to space. As NASA fought to catch up to the Soviet Union in the space race, they selected a Navy veteran as the first astronaut. But what happened once Alan Shepard stepped into the space capsule? Article by Patricia Daniels. When a Redstone rocket lifted the spacecraft Freedom 7 into the sky on May 5, 1961, there was more resting on pilot Alan Shepard's shoulders than just 6 grams of acceleration. The outcome of his mission could decide the future. The next year, President Dwight D. Eisenhower and his administration created the National Aeronautics and Space Administration, NASA, which in turn launched Project Mercury with the goal of sending an American into space by 1960. The 7 test pilots picked to train for the mission became known as the Mercury 7. Among them were John Glenn and Alan Shepard, who became friends and rivals as they competed for the first assignment. However, they were both denied the coveted title of first man in space. On April 12, 1961, Soviet cosmonaut Yuri Gagarin blasted off in Vostok 1, orbited the Earth, and landed safely. The Mercury 13 were a group of female aviators who underwent the same rigorous screening tests as the Mercury 7 male astronauts, also called the First Lady Astronaut Trainees, FLATS. They included Jerry Cobb, a young pilot with 3 world aviation records. The doctor responsible for devising NASA's training noticed Cobb's abilities and extended astronaut evaluations to women, believing they may offer physiological and psychological advantages over men.
But the effort, never officially sanctioned by NASA, lost its private funding, and the agency insisted on jet experience as a prerequisite for astronaut training. Women were barred from flying jets. Cobb outperformed many of her male counterparts, but she never reached her goal of becoming the nation's first female astronaut. NASA would not admit women until 1978, and Sally Ride became the first American woman in space in 1983, 20 years after Valentina Tereshkova's pioneering flight for the Soviet Union. Gagarin's triumph propelled the space race into overdrive. On May 2, NASA announced its inaugural astronaut, the lanky 37-year-old Navy veteran Shepard. In May 5, Shepard donned his pressure suit and squeezed himself into the tiny Mercury capsule, a craft that could fit easily into a modern garage. But as it turned out, NASA hadn't foreseen everything. Lying on his back, strapped into a seat and facing an array of switches and dials, Shepard realized that his bladder was full. He was told he couldn't get out of the capsule. So, as Shepard recalled later, he had no choice but to pee into his long cotton underwear and focus on the next steps. At 9:34 a.m., the rocket ignited and Freedom 7 lifted into the air. As some 45 million people watched the event on television, the capsule detached from its booster and soared to 116 miles above the planet. In his brief time aloft, Shepard became weightless, practiced controlling the spacecraft manually, and photographed the Atlantic Ocean before splashdown. Shepard's suborbital flight took only 15 minutes and 22 seconds, but the die was cast. On May 25, President Kennedy announced a major expansion of the U.S. space program. "I believe that this nation should commit itself to achieving the goal before this decade is out, of landing a man on the moon and returning him safely to the Earth," he said. Just over 8 years later, Apollo 11 touched down on the lunar surface. End of article. Why Chonkers the stellar sea lion is such a rare sight? Scientists and tourists alike have been amazed by the massive sea lion hanging out on a San Francisco pier. The species can grow nearly twice the size of California sea lions. Chonkers. What an awesome name for a big old sea lion guy. Article by Bethany O'Gleary. A massive sea lion nicknamed Chonkers is having his moment at Pier 39 in San Francisco, drawing crowds eager to take in his sheer size. "I usually come into work around 7:30 a.m. and he's already up and out there on the floating dock," says Stephen Arsenal, marina maintenance assistant at Pier 39. "Typically, he'll hang out until about 10 o'clock and then jump in the water and spend the rest of his day in the bay. Sprawled across the dock, he might appear like any other sunbathing sea lion. But that bulk tells a different story. This is an animal built for the open ocean, made for cold water, defending territory, and a life far beyond the harbor. Chonkers is not a California sea lion, the species people are used to seeing along the coast. Instead, he's a stellar sea lion, a species that ranges along the North Pacific Rim, from northern Japan through Russia and Alaska and south to central California. While the two look similar, there are key differences, most notably size, with stellar sea lions growing over twice the size of California sea lions. It is quite obvious if you've seen the pictures that one of these things is not like the other when he showed up," says Adam Ratner, director of conservation engagement at the Marine Mammal Center in California. Why stellar sea lions are so enormous? As the largest species of eared seals, male stellar sea lions can reach 11 to 12 feet and weigh up to 2,500 pounds. Once fully mature, they also sport a mane of fur around their necks, like a lion. Females are much smaller, growing to about 9 feet and around 1,000 pounds. They are light tan to reddish brown, with a blunt face and a broad, bear-like head. Stellars need that size for a reason. Living in cold ocean waters, these sea lions rely on thick layers of blubber to stay warm. Their large bodies also help them dive deep, more than 1,000 feet, to hunt fish and squid at night. For males, size is especially important during breeding season, when they compete to defend territory to mate with females. They often forgo hunting during this time, so they rely on the energy stored in their bodies as they may go weeks without eating. Because of their size, stellar sea lions tend to dominate when they mix with smaller species like California sea lions, says Sharon Malin, a biologist with NOAA Fisheries. That's likely why the California sea lions slip off the dock when he hauls out. A day in the life of Chonkers. Why is Chonkers at the pier? Probably the same reason people come here, Ratner says. Food. It's a good place to rest and hang out, and there's lots of food around, he says. That's really what makes Pier 39 special. It's a protected area, away from predators, he added, as white sharks and orcas don't really come into the bay. Chonkers is clearly not one missing out on the food right now, and probably thoroughly enjoying the buffet of anchovies and other foods that's at his disposal, Ratner says. Like other sea lions, stellar sea lions rely on land to rest, molt, and socialize, gathering in large numbers at breeding sites known as rookeries. In California, small rookeries exist on offshore islands, including the Farallones and Ano Nuevo. Outside the breeding season, they spread out more, including to places like Pier 39, to find food and rest wherever they can find a good spot. But this time of year, males like him are in a lower energy, non-breeding state with lower testosterone. They're in winter mode, just getting fat. "They're not breeding," Mellon says. "So he's just hanging out and might be wondering why the other sea lions jumped off. They do like to be next to other animals. Soon, Chonkers will likely leave and head to the rookery sites to establish a territory for breeding season, where the odds aren't quite yet in his favor given that he's a younger male. He'll probably try, but he won't be successful.
He'll give it a good shot, Millen says. Young males often behave this way, learning how to compete and become territorial by spending time around others at the rookery. The species is just big, but only the biggest and only the strongest get to reproduce, says Ratner. What makes this sighting unusual? Chonkers is not the first of his kind to appear at Pier 39. Arsenal says there's usually one that shows up every year or so, and they stay a few days before leaving. Chonkers himself arrived March 13. His lengthy stay is what is more unusual. And while it's not totally unexpected that he's there, it is less common. For instance, at the Marine Mammal Center, they've rescued a total of 43 stellar sea lions out of a total of 27,000 marine mammals in their 50 years, says Ratner. By contrast, they've rescued more than 17,000 California sea lions and more than 5,000 northern elephant seals. It is really, really rare, he says. Ratner, Mellon, and others say that what makes Chonkers and Pier 39 so special is the rare chance to see wild animals up close. What I love most about the Chonkers story is that it gives us this opportunity to see this amazing wildlife right here, in a major urban area, Ratner says. It shows how marine mammals and people can share the same space in a way that benefits both. Arsenal says the attention is noticeable. We're getting a ton more foot traffic, he says. I've been asked multiple times, like, hey, where's the stellar sea lion? So that's kind of different. It's special to see such a rare animal, especially because stellar sea lions haven't always thrived in these waters and face ongoing threats. Stellar sea lions were split into two distinct groups in 1997. The western population remains listed under the Endangered Species Act, while the eastern population, like the one Chonkers likely belongs to, was listed as threatened before recovering enough to be delisted in 2013, the result of years of protection and management. For instance, managers created protected buffer zones around rookeries and haul-out sites to keep fishing activity away, helping females and young have better access to food and improving their chances of survival. Even though some populations have rebounded, Millen cautions against complacency. Marine heat waves and events like El Nino can still have major impacts, especially on coastal species like stellar sea lions, she says, such as shifting where their prey is found and how abundant it is. Past heat waves have shown how vulnerable they are. Past heat wave after the 2014 to 2017 heat wave. And you really worry about that because once you lose your females, the population suffers for a while, Millen says. Threats to these populations still exist, and we can't afford to ignore them, she adds. We do have a responsibility to them. They're just such a treasure, end of article. California sea lions aren't really demonic, they've been poisoned. A common neurotoxin produced by algae blooms is making California sea lions more aggressive. Here's why it has the power to change behavior and the danger it poses. Article by Bethany O'Gleary. RJ LaMandola, a 40-year-old photographer, was surfing north of Los Angeles last month when a sea lion charged at him and bit his backside through his wetsuit. The sea lion stalked LaMandola as he desperately tried to paddle to shore, keeping the board between himself and the animal. I don't know how to describe the fear that gripped me at that moment, staring into the face of this creature that looked like nothing I'd ever seen. Its expression was feral, almost demonic, devoid of the curiosity or playfulness I'd always associated with sea lions, LaMandola says. Still, LaMandola was lucky. The bite was deep and painful, but it didn't hit an artery, my face, or something worse, he says. He called to report the attack to the Channel Islands Marine Wildlife Institute, which is when he learned that a harmful algal bloom is sickening hundreds of marine animals, including California sea lions and long-beaked common dolphins, leading to permanent brain damage and even death. Neurotoxins and algae can cause behavioral changes, and they're likely the reason why a formerly friendly presence at sea had turned ferocious. I truly care deeply about the ocean and its animals above all else, LaMandola wrote to National Geographic while sitting in the emergency department. He added on social media, I've spent my life advocating for the ocean through my photography. Right now, I'm terrified for the ocean and its inhabitants. Something's wrong. LaMandola's worries align with reports from California officials, who say they are receiving up to 100 calls per day from concerned citizens about sick sea lions and dolphins. And in late March, a 15-year-old girl was bitten by a sea lion in Long Beach, California. She was bruised but is now recovering. Why a sea lion would attack a human? California sea lions are a success story of 1972's Marine Mammal Protection Act. In the late 1920s, no more than 1,500 sea lions were counted on the California coast. Today, about 250,000 sea lions live in the area, and they're generally a friendly presence. Attacks, especially unprovoked, as were the two recent cases, are exceptionally rare. But the coast of Southern California is currently experiencing a harmful algal bloom from an organism called Pseudonychia, a type of diatom, a tiny single-celled algae that floats in the water. Diatoms are important for marine ecosystems because they form the base of the food chain, providing nutrients for small marine creatures like plankton, which are eaten by fish and other animals. The problem is that they can release a potent neurotoxin called domoic acid. Like other types of algae, Pseudonychia is always in the water.
However, under the right conditions, it can rapidly grow and release the toxin, says Clarissa Anderson, a biological oceanographer at the Scripps Institution of Oceanography in La Jolla, California. The juice you need to fuel these blooms is upwelling, says Anderson, referring to the natural ocean process where deep, cold, nutrient-rich water rises to the surface along the coast due to the movement of ocean currents and winds, particularly during the spring and summer. It's a perfect recipe for stimulating algae blooms. The reason why is tricky, Anderson says. One hypothesis is related to nutrient composition in the upwelled water, which is low in silica and high in nitrogen. The pseudonychia may not have enough silica to make its shells, glass-like outer casings, and that stresses it out, producing domoic acid, according to Anderson. It's complicated as to why, but that's been a smoking gun for us, the ratio of those two nutrients, in addition to the upwelling. Scientists are exploring other causes for the blooms, like the January wildfires along the California coast and warming waters. The bloom has periodically appeared on the West Coast since 1991, but 2025 is the fourth consecutive year for the harmful algal bloom, suggesting it may become a regular occurrence. The toxic algae emerged earlier than it has in previous years, and so far, it has stretched about 370 miles, from San Diego County to Santa Barbara County. How neurotoxins harm animals. Sea lions affected by domoic acid show signs of illness like head bobbing or seizures. Kathy Lefevre, a research biologist with NOAA Fisheries, who has been studying domoic acid in marine mammals since 1998, explains that the toxin overstimulates the nerves in these animals. Domoic acid has a structure similar to glutamate, a neurotransmitter that naturally signals between nerve cells in the central nervous system, helping nerves to fire, Lefevre says. It binds to the receptors, it stays there longer than glutamate would, triggering the concerning behavior. The neurotoxin domoic acid makes its way into marine mammals through the food chain. Filter-feeding fish like anchovies and shellfish consume the algae that produce the toxin and absorb it into their bodies. When larger animals like sea lions, dolphins, and even humans eat these contaminated fish or shellfish, they too ingest the toxin. It can be fatal to humans in high doses. Even chronic low-level exposure can impact an animal. If you stimulate a sea lion that has long-term, low-level exposure, their reactions are going to be greater, exacerbated, she says. This is why the sea lion may have attacked Lamandola if the animal was suddenly startled by his presence. Lefevre points out that while the toxin causes overreactions in sea lions, most of these behaviors are triggered by external stimuli, not by the animals actively seeking out something to bite. If you think about it, it's kind of sad, she says, reflecting on how surfers used to be able to coexist safely with these animals in the ocean. Most experts agree that bites, however, are very rare and that beachgoers generally should not be concerned. We do not have a good way of tracking sea lion bites, says Michael Milstein, the public affairs officer for NOAA Fisheries. Whether there are more bites during domoic acid events is also hard to say. Anecdotally, we have heard about more of these still very rare incidents, but we really do not have reliable enough statistics from year to year to identify a consistent trend. The 15-year-old bitten in late March had been completing a swimming test for a lifeguard program when she felt something grip her arm in the water. Although she was bitten, she walked away without any serious injuries. Can these animals be saved? A sea lion with enough toxins to cause seizures and brain damage will never fully recover, says Lefevre, even if it is treated. They are impacted forever, she notes, as the toxin impairs memory, making it difficult for sea lions to navigate or find food. With low-level exposure, meaning that the animal has experienced no seizures, memory deficits may occur over time but go away after exposure ends, she adds, pointing to testing in a laboratory mouse model. Sharon Mellon, a biologist with NOAA Fisheries, explains that domoic acid events can cause pregnant sea lions to miscarry and can lead to deaths at sea, though it's difficult to measure the exact impact. If fewer pups are born, domoic acid could be a contributing factor, but other factors also influence sea lion birth rates. The other main species affected is the long-beaked common dolphin, but population-level impacts for the species are not expected, even though there is little that scientists can do for stranded dolphins. However, several NOAA-authorized rehabilitation centers have been responding to dozens of calls a day for sea lions coming ashore because of the toxin. They're working to save as many animals as they can, while also collecting valuable data for ongoing research on the effects of domoic acid and its impact on marine life. But even if animals are returned to the wild, their memory is still affected, and many can't navigate their environment as well. Jeff Baum of the Marine Mammal Center emphasizes that while it's natural for beachgoers to be curious, animals on the beach could be sick, and human interaction only adds to their distress. He urges people to stay at least 150 feet away and notes that trying to force the animal back into the water could worsen its condition and complicate rescue efforts. Unpredictability in a sick animal is probably greater because they're neurologically ill, he says. Actions are not something that we can predict easily. End of article. The 80-foot-long ichthyotitan was the killer whale of its time. Jawbone fossils suggest ichthyotitan severances may have been the largest ichthyosaur yet known and hunted prey much like orca.
article by Riley Black. Ichthyotitan severensis was an absolutely immense ichthyosaur. Apex predators, ichthyosaurs were the orcas of their time, stalking the seas more than 201 million years ago during the Triassic period. Estimated to be more than 80 feet in length, paleontologists believe Ichthyotitan could be the largest ichthyosaur ever discovered. Ichthyotitan's discovery dates to 2018, when University of Bristol paleontologist Dean Lomax and his team described a piece of ichthyosaur bone that had been found in the United Kingdom. It was so big that it had previously been mistaken for a dinosaur bone. When we first described the first specimen, I was hopeful more specimens would come to light, Lomax says. He got his wish. In 2020, fossil enthusiasts Ruby and Justin Reynolds found a second hunk of ichthyosaur jaw in Somerset, England. The father-daughter pair started to read around to try and work out what they found. In the process, they stumbled on Lomax's 2018 paper and, sensing a match, got in touch. Better preserved than the first specimen, the second jaw piece allowed Lomax and his team to confirm both giant bones belonged to the same enormous species. Lomax and his colleagues described the fossils in a 2024 paper published in the journal PLOS ONE. Dubbed Ichthyotitan severensis, the creature's name is both a reference to its apparent size and the River Severn estuary, where the second jaw fragment was discovered. Estimated size. Scientists will need more fossils to suss out exactly how Ichthyotitan differed from other ichthyosaurs. However, the species offers a fresh picture of life during a time and in a part of the world where such giants haven't been found before. The fossil comes from the tail end of the Triassic period, a notoriously a black box for the ichthyosaur fossil record, says Vanderbilt University paleontologist Neil Kelly, who was not involved in the 2024 study. All other giant ichthyosaurs discovered before this were found in older rocks in North America and Asia, he notes, which increases the likelihood that Ichthyotitan is an entirely new species. Even though the animal was undoubtedly huge on the basis of the 6-foot-long jawbones alone, the paleontologists sound a note of caution on the exact dimensions of Ichthyotitan, especially without a complete skull. To date, the reptile is only known from two bones that made up part of the lower jaw, called the serangular. If Ichthyotitan had similar body proportions to other giant ichthyosaurs found elsewhere in the world, such as Shonisaurus, then the animal would have exceeded 80 feet in length and been comparable in size to a fin whale, making it one of the largest marine reptiles. It may seem strange that a large animal would leave behind such paltry remains. But it's difficult to uncover complete fossils of giant ichthyosaurs. It might be due to their ecology and where they were living in the open ocean, Lomax says, as the bodies of such creatures would have been exposed to scavengers for longer. At least one of the Ichthyotitan jaws even shows signs that it had been nibbled before burial. With luck, future discoveries will fill out the form of Ichthyotitan. While its exact dimensions may change, there's no doubt that the ichthyosaur was one in a long line of giants. There's growing evidence that ichthyosaurs evolved giant species within about 8 million years after they first emerged during the Triassic. Many of them were monstrous predators that hunted other marine reptiles and any other prey smaller than themselves, almost as if they were giant orcas. Ichthyotitan diet. Such supersized reptiles would have required a great deal of food. The existence of multiple giant ichthyosaurs over tens of millions of years indicates something about the nature of Earth's Triassic oceans. The fact that they achieved such gigantic sizes suggests that there must surely have productive food webs to support them throughout the Triassic, Lomax says. Bin. New forms of plankton were evolving in the Triassic, Kelly adds, which form the basis of ocean food webs and might have underwritten ecosystems capable of hosting giants. Both researchers note that more research will be needed to investigate why ichthyosaurs repeatedly evolved to giant sizes. None of these giants survived the Triassic, however. Some later ichthyosaurs in the Jurassic were big, some even reaching more than 30 feet in length, but none attained the sizes of their Triassic predecessors. Ichthyotitan was not only one of the largest, but also one of the last of the truly giant species before the Triassic ended with a devastating mass extinction 201 million years ago. Ultimately, this find indicates that ichthyosaurs were not in decline prior to this extinction event, Kelly notes, but instead were flourishing right until the ecological calamity hit. The end Triassic extinction is one of the notorious Big Five extinction events that paleontologists have identified in the fossil record. Incredible volcanic outpourings altered the global climate, the chemistry of the seas, and more. Ichthyosaurs as a group survived, but the giants did not. These enormous ichthyosaurs ruled the seas right up until the global extinction event, Lomax says. In fact, marine creatures of their size would not evolve again until aquatic whales began to become larger, millions of years after Ichthyotitan stalked the oceans. End of article. Teen T-Rex or totally different dinosaur? The debate over Nanotyrannus gets a new twist. After decades of fierce debate, researchers say fossils once thought to be juvenile T-Rex actually belong to a separate, sleeker species of Tyrannosaur. Article by Nicholas St. Fleur. One of paleontology's most polarizing problems is a teenage Tyrannosaurus Rex with an identity crisis, and two scientists say they've solved it. In 1942, researchers from the Cleveland Museum of Natural History found the skull of a small theropod in Montana's Hell Creek Formation.
After scientists classified it as the new species Nanotyrannus lancensis in 1988, the skull sparked 4 decades of fierce debate. Do such fossils of small and slender tyrannosaurs represent a teenage version of the fearsome T-Rex, or an entirely distinct dinosaur? Now, after analyzing more than 200 tyrannosaur fossils, the authors of a new study have declared that Nanotyrannus was a swift and lean dinosaur that lived alongside T-Rex in the twilight of the tyrant's reign. They published their findings October 30 in Nature. We did not want to contribute to fueling the fire on this debate. We wanted to shut down the debate, says Lindsay Zeno, a paleontologist at the North Carolina Museum of Natural Sciences and co-author of the paper. We decided to just make sure that we tested this question from every angle. Some outside experts have praised the rigor of the study, saying that it could be an inflection point that finally settles the decades-long debate. They left no stone unturned, no fossil unexamined, says Lawrence Whitmer, a paleontologist at Ohio University. The outcome of their careful studies is clear and about as definitive as we can get in paleontology. Nanotyrannus is real. Other paleontologists caution that the finding, though convincing, may just be the latest twist and turn in the Nanotyrannus saga. Their findings, just like previous reports, present hypotheses. What seems like the answer one day can be falsified the next with new approaches or new data, says Holly Woodward Ballard, a paleohistologist from Oklahoma State University, whose previous study of tyrannosaur leg growth rates put Nanotyrannus in the T-Rex category. Dueling dinosaur dilemma. In 2020, the North Carolina Museum of Natural Sciences announced its acquisition of the famous 67-million-year-old dueling dinosaurs fossil. Long held in private hands, the exquisitely preserved specimen showed a triceratops and small tyrannosaur seemingly locked in mortal combat. Some scientists thought the tyrannosaur was a young T-Rex that died before it could develop into its adult form, though others believed it to be a Nanotyrannus. The acquisition brought the fossil into a museum for the first time, allowing paleontologists like Zano better access to what was essentially a complete skeleton of this creature. She recruited James Napoli, a paleontologist at Stony Brook University on Long Island who had studied crocodilian growth and development, to help her study the specimen. When Zano and Napoli sat down to study the fossil, it became pretty quickly clear that there were a lot of red flags here, says Zano, who is also a National Geographic explorer. There were a lot of things about the specimen that didn't seem to fit with our expectations of how T-Rex should grow, or really how any animal should grow. The arms were a critical anatomical clue that something was amiss. They were already much larger than the arms of an adult T-Rex. There's no way that during growth, these arms were going to shrink, says Napoli. They also found that the dinosaur had a shorter tail than T-Rex has, comparatively longer legs, and more teeth in its jaws. A CT scan also revealed that its cranial nerves and respiratory system looked different than those of T-Rex, plus it had an extra sinus cavity. Those features, they said, are usually set early in development, meaning that this tyrannosaur was not on track to morph into an adult T-Rex before it died. They also took thin sections of the bones to analyze its growth rings, which helped indicate that it was about 20 years old, and that it was mature, not a juvenile. There is no possible way to scientifically defend calling this as Napoli. Instead, it should indeed be labeled Nanotyrannus lancensis, the same species as the Nanotyrannus that ignited the debate when it was given that name in 1988, that the researchers' data appears to show that the specimen is approaching adult size, and that's strong support for calling it Nanotyrannus, she says. But what about other specimens? A new picture of a prehistoric predator. Drawing on evidence from the dueling dinosaurs fossil, Napoli and Zano also examined tyrannosaurs held in collections in the U.S., Canada, and Asia. In total, they identified a handful of specimens that they say are Nanotyrannus, including the controversial Jane held in the Burpee Museum in Illinois and the Cleveland Museum specimen that was named in 1988. The debate over Nanotyrannus has raged for decades, and I think most scientists fell on the side that it was a juvenile T-Rex, says David Evans, a paleontologist from the Royal Ontario Museum. This new study is going to surprise a lot of people. The findings suggest that Nanotyrannus was a predator roughly half the size of T-Rex, and only a tenth its body mass. If T-Rex, weighing 18,000 pounds and measuring more than 40 feet, was the lion of the late Cretaceous, Nanotyrannus, measuring about 1,500 pounds and 18 feet, may have been a cheetah. From this paper forward, our field needs to proceed from the assumption, as a default, that Nanotyrannus is a valid species, says Napoli. There's a large body of research that needs to be pretty fully reevaluated, if confirmed, could reshape what scientists know about Earth's most famous prehistoric predator and provide insight into the other carnivores that prowled the late Cretaceous landscape. The authors add that their results may also prompt a sweeping reanalysis of how T-Rex grew and developed. Some leading theories, they say, were built upon the assumption that Nanotyrannus fossils represented T-Rex during its awkward adolescence, a notion the new research might overturn. I'm not yet ready to proclaim every smaller tyrannosaur skeleton to be Nanotyrannus. Some of these must be juvenile T-Rexes, says Steve Broussat, a National Geographic explorer and a paleontologist from University of Edinburgh in Scotland who has long argued that Nanotyrannus is just a young T-Rex.
but he says the case for the existence of Nanotyrannus is undeniably strong. It's wonderful when new evidence shows that some of our cherished notions, my cherished notions as a Tyrannosaur researcher, are likely to be wrong, he adds. That's science, and with fossils, we always have to be humble with the reality that we are dealing with such small sample sizes, such meager clues from millions of years ago, and each new discovery has the possibility of upending conventional wisdom. End of article. What is the Jurassic period and why did it end? The heyday of dinosaurs, the Jurassic era saw Earth's climate change from hot and dry to humid and subtropical. The Jurassic is a geologic period that took place about 201.3 million years to 145 million years ago and constitutes the middle part of the Mesozoic era. The Jurassic period was named after the Jura limestone deposits in the Jura Mountains, discovered by German geologist Alexander von Humboldt. Building on this find, French scientist Alexandre Brongniart later coined the Jurassic period. There are three Jurassic time periods, early, middle, and late. Overall, the Jurassic gives us a particularly well-preserved fossil record of prehistoric life, which included theropod dinosaurs that scientists believe evolved to become birds. Thanks to this rich record, we know that the Jurassic was the age of dinosaurs roaming a tropical Earth filled with ferns, flowering plants, and conifers. It was also a time when sea monsters, sharks, and blood-red plankton filled inland seas born of crumbling land masses. Here's what the Jurassic period was really like. Environmental conditions during the Jurassic. At the start of the Jurassic era, the breakup of the supercontinent Pangaea continued and accelerated. Laurasia, the northern hemisphere, broke up into North America and Eurasia. Gondwana, the southern half, began to break up by the middle Jurassic. The eastern portion, Antarctica, Madagascar, India, and Australia split from the western half, Africa and South America. New oceans flooded the spaces in between. Mountains rose on the seafloor, pushing sea levels higher and onto the continents. All this water gave the previously hot and dry climate a humid and drippy subtropical feel. Dry deserts slowly took on a greener hue. Palm tree-like cycads were abundant, as were conifers such as Araucaria and pines. Ginkgos carpeted the mid to high northern latitudes, and podocarps, a type of conifer, were particularly successful south of the equator. Tree ferns were also present. The oceans, especially the newly formed shallow interior seas, teemed with diverse and abundant life. At the top of the food chain were the long-necked and paddle-fin plesiosaurs, giant marine crocodiles, sharks, and rays. Fish-like ichthyosaurs, squid-like cephalopods, and coil-shelled ammonites were abundant. Coral reefs grew in the warm waters, and sponges, snails, and mollusks flourished. Microscopic, free-floating plankton proliferated and may have turned parts of the ocean red. Jurassic period dinosaurs. On land, dinosaurs were making their mark in a big way, literally. The plant. Eating sauropod Brachiosaurus stood up to 52 feet, 16 meters tall, stretched some 85 feet, 26 meters long, and weighed more than 80 tons. Diplodocus, another sauropod, was 90 feet, 27 meters long. These dinosaurs' sheer size may have deterred attack from Allosaurus, a bulky meat-eating dinosaur that walked on two powerful legs. But Allosaurus and other fleet-footed carnivores such as the Coelurosaurs must have had occasional success. Other prey included the heavily armored Stegosaurs. The earliest known bird, Archaeopteryx, took to the skies in the late Jurassic, most likely evolved from an early Coelurosaurian dinosaur. Archaeopteryx had to compete for airspace with pterosaurs, flying. Reptiles that had been buzzing the skies since the late Triassic period. Meanwhile, insects such as leafhoppers and beetles were abundant. Many of Earth's earliest mammals scurried around dinosaur feet, ignorant that their kind would come to dominate Earth once non-avian dinosaurs were wiped out during the mass extinction at the end of the Cretaceous period. End of article. Teleportation is no longer just science fiction, at the quantum level. We may never beam ourselves off the planet, but quantum teleportation is poised to bring about a new era of computing and revolutionize our understanding of the subatomic world. Article by Maddie Stone. 60 years ago, Star Trek introduced what would become one of the most iconic science fiction technologies of all time, the transporter, a machine that could teleport a person from one place to another in an instant. Born out of the show's need to save money rendering ship landings, the technology that could beam to and from the Enterprise became a hallmark of the show. The Star Trek transporter converts matter into an energy stream, which is sent to a destination where the original matter is reconstructed, atom by atom. While Star Trek wasn't the first work of fiction to depict teleportation, the transporter ignited the public's imagination like nothing before it, producing enduring cultural memes and countless copycat technologies. Then, teleportation became a real thing. More than 30 years ago, a group of physicists needed a name for a radical new idea they'd come up with for how to transfer the quantum states of atoms or subatomic particles to other, distant particles without ever physically interacting with them. A quantum state is a mathematical concept representing information about an atom or subatomic particle, for instance, the energy level of an electron or the polarization of a photon. Inspired by science fiction, they landed on quantum teleportation. Since then, the idea has gone from theoretical concept to an experimentally verified reality.
The first experiments in the late 1990s showed that quantum states could be transmitted across short distances, while subsequent research proved it works across increasingly longer distances, even to and from low Earth orbit, as Chinese. Scientists demonstrated in 2017. They've achieved quantum teleportation by taking advantage of quantum entanglement, a natural phenomenon in which tiny particles can become linked with each other across infinite distances. They've achieved quantum teleportation by taking advantage of quantum entanglement, a natural phenomenon in which tiny particles can become linked with each other across infinite distances. Quantum teleportation is very different from the teleportation of matter we see in fiction. It involves transferring a quantum state without moving any matter. And while experts say it won't lead to Star Trek-esque beaming, it could help bring about a new era of computing that revolutionizes our understanding of the subatomic world, and by extension, of the nature of the universe and everything within it. Fundamentally, nature is quantum, says Jason Orcutt, a principal research scientist at IBM Quantum. You are quantum information. Quantum teleportation could help solve complex problems. In everyday life, objects appear to obey a familiar set of rules known as classical physics. But shrink down to the level of atoms and subatomic particles, and a mind-boggling new rule book takes over. This is the realm of quantum physics, where particles can exist in multiple states at once until measured and objects can become linked across infinite distances. Much about the quantum world defies intuition and description by normal computers. While everyday computers store and process bits of data encoded as 0 seconds or 1 second, the state of a quantum system does not always boil down to a simple binary. A different way of encoding data is needed, which is where quantum information, or qubits, come in. While bits only ever represent a zero or a one, qubits can blend zero and one in quantum state until measured, a phenomenon known as superposition. Qubits can also become entangled with other qubits, so that measuring one instantly affects how another will be measured. The result is a complex form of information that underpins the power of quantum computing. There are problems that are very hard. Age of the universe hard, that we will not be able to solve with classical computing, Orcutt says. But quantum computers may one day be able to simulate the molecular world, including complex chemical reactions with remarkable accuracy. This could allow us to design better industrial processes, for instance, more energy-efficient ways to produce synthetic nitrogen for agriculture, or revolutionary new materials. Commercial quantum computers already exist, but their abilities are limited, part of the work of building bigger and better ones. In particular, large-scale computers able to reliably correct errors and run very long computations involves devising efficient ways to transfer quantum information. But there's a problem. When you measure a quantum state, you alter it, says Simone Portaluppi, a quantum communications researcher and member of QRN, a program aiming to extend the range of quantum communications. So you can't really clone quantum information. Different ways of sharing information are required, which is where quantum teleportation comes in. As a protocol for transferring quantum states from place to place without moving any matter, teleportation could become a standard way to communicate quantum information, allowing us to link together distant computers and one day build a quantum internet. How quantum teleportation works. Entanglement is a natural phenomenon, but it can also be created artificially. And once too quantum, systems are entangled, their state depends on each other no matter how far apart they are moved. This is why entanglement can be used to transmit information. The classic example of how this works involves two researchers, Alice and Bob, who share an entangled pair of particles. In this scenario, Alice wants to send new information to Bob. She prepares a data qubit containing that information, then measures the data qubit and her half of the entangled particle pair at the same time. Known as a Bell state measurement, this brings the data qubit into a state of entanglement with the other two, while at the same time revealing which of four states the two qubits in Alice's possession share. At the same time, it destroys the original data qubit. More on why in a bit, Alice's measurement projects the information from the destroyed data qubit, along with her half of the entangled pair, as classical information, zeros and ones. She then texts those results to Bob along a traditional communication channel. This classical communication step is crucial, says University of Calgary Quantum Information. Scientist Daniel Alblack, who likens it to instructions for how to open a box of snow globes so they are in the proper orientation. To make it really a snow globe, you have to rotate it to be the right way up, he says. Alice's measurement tells Bob what quantum operation to apply to his half of the entangled pair, which is essentially what allows him to open the box containing his half of the entangled pair. The result? Bob's qubit is now in exactly the same state as Alice's original data qubit. The information has been transferred. The procedure for teleporting quantum states was first laid out in a paper published in 1993, followed by a series of experimental demonstrations. By the 2010s, scientists had figured out how to teleport various types of quantum states, including the states of superconducting circuits. Scientists have further shown that quantum states can be teleported between cities, and from Earth to space and back. Today, Orcutt says, the field is moving beyond science and into the engineering needed to connect and scale up quantum computers. But could this technology ever teleport a person?
While quantum teleportation may be essential for future quantum computers, experts say it is unlikely to lead to a device that can beam people on and off a spaceship. Comparing to Star Trek is hard, says Tim Strobel, a PhD student studying quantum communications and member of the QRN project. For us, it's teleporting quantum states, not matter or energy. Oblak concedes that if you wanted to teleport a person from one place to another, you would need to transfer all the quantum information about the atoms and particles that

0: information, then perhaps you could teleport yourself to a new location. But if that's not the case, you may simply be killing yourself so that your clone can live on elsewhere. That's all built entirely on speculation, Orcutt says. For now, the question of whether you can teleport a human, let alone an atom, exists squarely within the realm of science fiction, and so does any answer to that question. End of article. This concludes today's readings from National Geographic Online. 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
0: 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It is a safe place to share ideas, thoughts, and feelings, as all information shared is confidential. The program gives clients the opportunity to meet and communicate with people who are dealing with similar challenges, fostering newfound hope. Contact Anthony Griffin at 216-658-4675 for more info. Again, that's Anthony Griffin at 216-658-4675. Staying Connected. The Staying Connected group is a monthly meeting held for 6 months for clients that have completed the Vision of Success program. Staying Connected gives clients additional opportunities to hear from speakers and receive ongoing support from their peers who are sharing similar experiences. Contact Stephanie O'Donnell at 216-658-4679 for more info.

Hello, dear listeners. This is Mary Ferrante, your radio reader, and I'm going to be reading several articles that I hope you will find interesting, as I did. They're from, most of them, from recent Sunday Plain Dealer articles. And the first one, quite timely, is entitled, America was much more of a mess at the bicentennial than it is today. It reads, as we approach the 250th anniversary of the Declaration of Independence, America is in a pretty foul mood, and I understand why. For starters, Washington is broken, prices are high and rising, and A1 is scaring the stuffing out of people. Understanding, however, is not synopsis with agreement. In other words, some complaints about America in 2026 have more empirical weight than others. Crime may be too high, but it's been going down for a while now. Actually, let's start there, because crime is a good example of how perceptions don't necessarily reflect reality. Since 2000, writes Gallup's polling guru, Frank Newport, Americans' views of the seriousness of crime nationwide have averaged 42 percentage points higher than their views of local crime. People tend to think crime is much worse wherever they don't live, although nearly half of Americans think crime is a very serious issue in America. Only 1 in 10 think it's a big deal in their cities and towns. But the where is often less of an issue than the when. I was a little kid in New York City a half a century ago during the celebration of the bicentennial. Crime there and then was much worse than today. The homicide rate was 5 times higher. In 1976, the Big Apple, with a million fewer people, saw 1,622 murders, slightly down from the 1,645 in 1975. In 2025, New York City saw 309 murders. So far, in 2026, murders are down about 25% from that same point in 2025. But it's not just crime. Surveys routinely find that Americans think the country is in much worse shape than they are personally. Even when large majorities of Americans say the nation is in a bad way, equally large majorities say they're personally doing okay. Last year, a Federal Reserve survey found that only about a quarter of Americans thought the economy was doing well, but about three quarters said they were personally doing okay. Education in America routinely gets a failing grade, while the same graders often say education in their community is pretty good. There are understandable reasons for this disconnect. What we think about the country is often filtered through the media, mainstream, partisan, and social, all of which have a bad news bias. Also, our perceptions are shaded by ideological comments. Meanwhile, what we think about our own life is experienced firsthand. And then there's nostalgia, which literally means homesickness. But homesickness for the past. 50 years ago, America was in many respects much more of a mess than it is today. Inflation, gas lines, crime, unemployment, political violence, race relations, geographical tensions, including the just-included Vietnam War, were not the stuff of a golden age. And yet, many Americans tell pollsters we were better off 50 years ago. But here's the thing.
Lots of people always think things were better 50 years ago. It has been that way since the dawn of polling. What makes people think that the past was better isn't a careful study of statistics, but a lazy inventory of feelings and a lazier outsourcing to media vibes. This tendency didn't begin with polling. The polling just made it easier to quantify the pull of nostalgia. Ironically, the, quote, system so many people on the left, right, and in the middle help scorn on for failing the current generation fuels this malaise. Political demagogues, activists, journalists, and big corporations seek to exploit or monetize the natural human tendency to pine for simpler, happier times. None of this is to say that Americans don't have real problems. We obviously do. The problem comes when we think that the easy solutions to these problems can be found by looking in the rearview mirror. Pick any era, and you'll find things worthy of nostalgia, but you can also find plenty of things almost no one wants restored. For instance, the infant mortality rate was 3 times higher in 1976 and 13 times higher in 1926. I'm a conservative, so I'm the first to concede that the past is worth remembering and studying. But if all you do is cherry-pick the good, real or alleged, while blinding yourself to the bad, you're not studying the past. You're grading the present against a past that never was. Our next article was very fascinating, and if you're going to be on vacation in the Washington, D.C. area, you just may want to check this out. The article from The Plain Dealer is entitled, Go Inside the White House Without a Tour at the People's House Museum. Explore the Oval Office and the State Dining Room and more, right across the street from 1600 Pennsylvania Avenue. Most visitors to the nation's capital will never see the Oval Office inside the White House. But just across the street, they can step into an exact replica. They can also explore recreations of the State Dining Room, the Green Room, the Red Room, even the White House Family Theater. The People's House, a White House experience, opened in late 2024, offering a behind-the-scenes look at 1600 Pennsylvania Avenue without the challenge of securing a ticket for an official tour. In some ways, this experience is really even better, with interactive exhibits that give visitors the opportunity to reconsider key presidential decisions, test their knowledge of White House trivia, and even explore rooms and objects that come to life with the touch of a finger. The small museum is operated by the White House Historical Association, a nonprofit founded in 1961 by our First Lady Jacqueline Kennedy to preserve and share the history of the White House. The experience begins with a large-scale replica of the White House, which uses video mapping and other multimedia effects to tell the story of the Executive Mansion from its construction in the 1790s to the fire in 1814 that almost destroyed it, to the bowling alley that Richard Nixon added in 1973. The immersive theater is a high-tech space that transforms every 5 minutes into a different room on the state floor, the primary public level of the residence.
Visitors can walk through the state dining room and the red, green, and blue rooms while exploring digital versions of artwork, furnishings, and architectural elements, which come to life by touching the wall. On view during a recent visit, a window scene of the 1902 Easter egg roll recorded by Thomas Edison's company, a primer on the official White House Christmas tree, and examples of menus served at official state dinners. Visitors can then take the famous 45-second commute through the West Colonnade from the White House residence to the Oval Office, where they can sit behind a replica of the Resolute desk and pose for photos. When the museum opened in 2024, the office reflected President Joe Biden's decor. It was updated in 2025 to mirror the Oval Office used by President Donald Trump. Upstairs, the People's Voices Gallery introduces guests to some of the many employees who keep the White House running, including housekeepers, gardeners, chefs, engineers, and members of the security staff. The second floor also includes a theater featuring presidential trivia, which President hosted a toga party in the White House. Can you think of that? And a cabinet room experience where visitors can weigh advice from presidential advisors and make decisions during pivotal moments in American history, including the attack on Fort Sumter, the Great Depression, and the Cuban Missile Crisis. Coming this month is an exhibit featuring Norman Rockwell's So You Want to See the President? The four interrelated drawings were created in 1943 and were displayed in the White House West Wing for more than 40 years. Originally published in the Saturday Evening Post, the pieces have never been exhibited publicly. The special exhibit opens June 25th and continues through June of 2027. And just some interesting little information about this wonderful museum that's entitled the People's House Museum. It's located at 1700 Pennsylvania Avenue, which is, as the article says, right across the street from the White House, which is at 1600 Pennsylvania Avenue. The hours to visit the People's House Museum are daily from 9 a.m. to 5 p.m. Tickets can be reserved. They're timed tickets, and they are recommended. Admission is free, although donations, of course, are encouraged. The White House is interested in touring the White House. Are you interested in touring the actual White House? Well, public tours must be requested through a member of Congress. But isn't this a wonderful, wonderful sightseeing site for you and for your family and your children to see? And you can even sit at a replica of the desk that the president sits at and pick up a phone, for example, that's on that desk, a replica, and have your photograph taken sitting in the Oval Office. How often would you have a chance to do that, the actual one? But here you have a museum, a mock reproduction of the Oval Office, and it's called the People's House Museum in Washington, D.C. Hope you can visit it soon. Our next article is from the Plain Dealer, also is entitled Eager to Work Teens Find Their Summer Job Search as Frustrating. Jalen Chester will wait your tables or stock your shelves. She'll wash your dishes or scrub your toilets.
If only someone would give the 17-year-old a chance. I've been looking everywhere, says Chester. An A-plus student, high school basketball star, and an aspiring engineer who has blanketed her community with dozens of job applications. I'm not unemployed because I'm incompetent. I'm unemployed because nobody is hiring. The summer job, a rite of passage for generations of American teenagers, isn't so easy to come by. About one-third of 16 to 19-year-olds in the United States were employed last summer, federal data shows, down from a peak of about 60% in the late 1970s. Experts' pessimistic forecasts are combining with reports from frustrated jobless young people around the country to form a seasonal outlook far from bathed in sunshine. The opportunities for workers at the start of the career ladder started to dry up, said Nicole Bouchard, an economist for Zip Recruiter, saying teens are among the labor market's most marginalized groups. Without a job, Chester worries her summer will be ruined. She wonders how she'll fill her tank with gas and what she'll do if she wants to go to a concert. A trip to look at colleges in North Carolina with some friends would be destined to be canceled. So her hunt continues. Chester keeps copies of her resume in her car and has a 30-second spiel memorized when she decides to pop into a restaurant or a store and try to talk with a manager. She and her friends help ready one another when they set out on their job hunt, trading tips and professional-looking clothes from their closets. Positions that once sounded awful to her, like dishwashing, no longer seem so. At this point, says the teen from Lake Mary, Florida, it would be hard to say no to anything. Analyzing data from the U.S. Bureau of Labor Statistics, the outplacement firm Challenger, Gray, and Christmas found the number of jobs secured by teens fell 25% last summer from the year prior. The firm says inflation, oil prices, and cautious hiring are likely to lead to even fewer jobs this year, resulting in the lowest summer hiring total for teens since the federal government began tracking it in 1948. Teens most commonly work in food preparation and serving jobs and sales. But Jane Little, director of recruiting services at the human resources company Inspetory, says that some entry-level jobs have been eliminated and teens now compete with more experienced candidates for the remaining ones. A lot of the entry-level roles that once existed simply do not any longer, Little said. Those that do exist are on leaner terms that have less ability and desire to develop and train someone. And in many instances, they are prioritizing more skilled workers even if they are overqualified. Max Stephenson began looking for a job last year after graduating from high school. Nothing turned up all summer long. Once she began at the University of Arkansas, Pulaski Technical College, she got a work-study position in the cafeteria, still keeping an eye out for a more permanent gig. Now, school's out again, and Stephenson is again jobless. The 19-year-old from Little Rock, Arkansas, lost track of how many jobs she's applied for, but thinks it's somewhere between 50 and 100.
She can't help thinking it's tougher than previous generations had it to find work paying around the minimum wage. I thought it would be much easier than it's been, Stephenson said. Old people say, just walk in there and give them a firm handshake. Well, that doesn't work so well nowadays. A 2022 report by the Pew Research Center found summer employment of teens fell during the early 2000s dot-com bubble and dropped even more during and after the Great Recession of 2007 to 2009. White teens are more likely to have a job than teens from other racial groups, Pew found. Across demographics, though, teens are reporting difficult job searches, taking to Reddit and TikTok with rants about phantom postings and managers who ghost them and applications that go nowhere. It's just a struggle, Connor Vukelic knows well. After he turned 16, he applied anywhere he could find a 30-mile radius of his home near Vancouver, Washington. No offers followed, and Vukovich's friends were similarly coming up empty-handed. There's all these "we're hiring" signs, but no one's actually hiring, Vukovich said. What's going on? Why can't any of us find any jobs? When his search turned fruitless, he ended up working on his father's lavender farm. But the frustration of the experience led Vukovich, who is now 20, and a student at Embry-Riddle Aeronautical University, to launch Poppin' Jobs, an employment search site launched this year and aired at teens and 20-somethings. Vukovich believes artificial intelligence is robbing teens of some potential jobs and that laws to boost the minimum wage in some states have pitted first-time job seekers against more experienced candidates. They don't see the value in hiring someone without any experience, he says, of employers. They're not as willing to give someone that shot. Our next article is entitled Illuminate CLE Expands Beyond Downtown. Destination Cleveland is exporting its popular downtown lighting experience to the neighborhoods. First up is Shaker Square on the city's east side, which recently debuted a more modest version of Illuminate CLE, the nightly light show in public square that includes swirling, colorful shapes and images cast onto the terminal tower and other nearby buildings. The Shaker Square version will primarily consist of animated lights and logos on the rear of the Atlas Cinemas movie theater, which overlooks a large parking lot used by many visitors. We've scaled it down to a neighborhood size, said Alex Harnaus, director of destination development for Destination Cleveland. The goal, he said, is to improve a perception of safety and to provide a sense of arrival. The Shaker Square installation is part of Destination Cleveland's ongoing $6.5 million Illuminate CLE initiative, which launched last year downtown. At the time, Destination Cleveland CEO David Gilbert called it the organization's largest endeavor to date, aimed at energizing some of the city's most important public gathering spaces. Destination Cleveland worked with nonprofit Cleveland Neighborhood Progress to identify the first neighborhood expansion site. Harnaz said Shaker Square
was the natural choice because of its long history as a commercial, community, and transit hub. It needs help, but has good bones, he said. Shaker Square, the nation's second oldest planned shopping center, was purchased in 2022 out of foreclosure by a coalition of local nonprofits, including Cleveland Neighborhood Progress and Burton Bell Carr Development, with financial assistance from the city. Tanya Menese, president and CEO of Cleveland Neighborhood Progress, said the organization invested in improved lighting throughout the square shortly after purchasing the property. There is so much more fun, she said. This is now so much more fun. In addition to the animated lights on the rear of the theater, the project includes colorful, geometric-shaped light fixtures installed in the corridor that leads from the parking lot behind Dave's Market to the square's southwest quadrant. Additional enhancements are planned in the coming months, including color-changing uplighting throughout the square. The lighting will be able to change seasonally and will be coordinated with the Illuminate CLE displays in Public Square. We're all working together for a vibrant Cleveland, Manise said. The lighting experience officially debuted recently, coinciding with the first six summer concerts on the square, which run through August. Manise said attracting more visitors is key to overcoming any perception that the square isn't safe. Thankfully, it is a perception, she said. When there are a lot of people around, people inevitably feel more comfortable in a public space. A preview of the installation last month drew the attention of residents and visitors, many of whom stopped to watch. It does catch people's eyes, Manise said. It's a moment to stop and reflect. That's what you want with art. The light show on the theater wall will activate at dark and stay on until 11 p.m., when it will revert to what is called a resting state. Meanwhile, Destination Cleveland is working to expand Illuminate CLE into other areas. The hope is that other neighborhoods will pick this up and run with it. Downtown, the organization is working with the city and others to add color-changing LED lights to the Hope Memorial Bridge and the Guardians of Transportation. In addition, Destination Cleveland continues to explore the possibility of expanding Public Square's lighting experience east down Euclid Avenue to Playhouse Square. Euclid is proving to be a challenge, Harness said, in part because so many buildings along the roadway have hotel rooms or apartments above the first floor. So we can't project onto the buildings, he said, but we're trying to find the right fit there also. Still speaking of wonderful things going on in our city of Cleveland is this article that should make all of us proud, and it is entitled, headlined, Carbo's named one of the top 10 cake bakeries in the United States. The Little Italy fixture on Mayfield Road, open since 1958, landed at number 9. Carbo's Bakery, a staple of Cleveland's Little Italy neighborhood for decades, has been named one of the best cake shops in the country. The bakery landed at number 9 on the USA Today's 2026 10 Best List for Best Cake Shop, a ranking determined by a panel of experts and reader votes. The annual list celebrates independent cake shops
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Nominees are selected by experts and cake connoisseurs before the public weighs in. The bakery is known for sticking to its roots and relying on original family recipes that have helped define its reputation over the years. Among its signature offerings is the Sicilian cassata cake, an Italian sponge cake layered with custard and fresh strawberries and finished with homemade whipped cream frosting. The bakery also features other traditional favorites, such as tiramisu and limoncello cakes. Beyond cakes, Corbo's is known for its biscotti cookies, rainbow cookies, and cannolis. It also operates a pizza shop with savory Italian favorites in its neighboring storefront on Mayfield Road, of which the address is 12210 Mayfield Road in Cleveland. I can vouch for the cassata cake because they made my wedding cake many years ago, and it was delicious and continues to be delicious. And we should be very proud that one of our fine bakeries, among many bakeries which are excellent in Cleveland, was named number 9 out of the top 10 bakeries in America. What an honor and what pride for us in Cleveland. Next is our article entitled Sagrada Familia Basilica and the Work of Connection. What are we building for those who follow us? The work of connection is never finished, but it is worth building. A few years ago, my 3 daughters and I were wandering into a suburban mall, doing what we often do, spending time together with no real agenda. That afternoon, I spotted a pair of simple but distinctive earrings, and I bought them on an impulse. Over time, those earrings came to hold something larger. When I wear them, I think about the day with my daughters and the ease of simply being together. Fast forward to this past spring. Our family traveled to Barcelona, Spain, doing something we love, exploring new places together. The Sagrada Familia's central Tower of Jesus had just been completed, and Pope Leo formally inaugurated it on June 10th, more than 100 years after Anton Gaudi began the project of the Basilica. We saved the Basilica for our last stop, catching glimpses of its towers above the rooftop for days before entering it, always just out of reach, always drawing us in. When we finally entered, it felt both immense and intimate. The Sagrada Familia Basilica embodies vision sustained across generations. Gaudi knew he would never see it completed, but still he designed it with profound faith that others would continue his work, carrying it forward with purpose. That kind of faith feels essential now, trusting that what we begin matters, even if others are the ones who will carry it forward. A thoughtful Catalan guide helped us notice what we might otherwise have missed, such as the shifting stained glass light and the intention in every detail. Near the entrance to the glory facade, my attention shifted. I noticed the tour guide's earrings. They were the exact same pair I had bought years earlier in Cleveland. In that vast space, far away from home, it felt like a small, unexpected tread of connection. In that moment, something clicked. Sagrada Familia, Holy Family, Familia, Family, the root of familiar. Everything around me, the guide's voice,
the quiet awe of the crowd felt familiar, not because it was known, but because it was deeply human. I found myself wondering about her story. Had she chosen these earrings on an ordinary afternoon like I had? Did they carry meaning for her? I will never know, but in that moment, it really didn't matter. The earrings reminded me that our lives overlap in ways we cannot always see. In that moment, the basilica itself seemed to echo the same truth. Connection is built by many hands over time. We build it in small moments. A walk through a mall, a shared laugh, a quiet recognition. On their own, these moments seem ordinary, but over time, they shape us and they link us. Gaudi designed a space that invites people to gather, to look upward, and feel part of something larger than themselves. Perhaps he understood that when we pause and truly notice the details and the connections, we become a part of something that lasts. So the question becomes not just what we build, but how we build it and who we build it with. We must start today, make connections, and begin to build what others will carry forward. What we begin today, how we listen, show up, and care for one another, becomes part of something larger than ourselves. Across time, we shape the world, slowly and together, and toward what is right and just. We may not see it completed, but the point is that we keep building anyway, piece by piece. This article was written by a lady named Melanie Shakadarian, who is an attorney here in Cleveland. Our next article came from the June-July issue of the Reader's Digest, and it is entitled Dear Pet Sitter. When I left my golden retriever, Monty, with the pet sitter, I thought my 4 pages of single-spaced instructions were perfectly reasonable. He thinks his real name is, "What do you have in your mouth?" I wrote. So please check frequently, or you will end up spending the night with Monty in the ER. There's something about writing out pet care instructions that shows just how much these animals rule our life. During his long life, Monty racked up thousands in medical bills because of his passion for eating my underwear, which meant I had to be very explicit in the directions I gave his caretakers. This, it turns out, is surprisingly common. When I was a kid, my parents would drop me off at the babysitter, and their instructions were, "Make sure she stays alive," says Fifi Friedman, a graphic designer and dog sitter in Manhattan. But dog owners today? Their instructions are as complicated as a Tulsa owner's manual. On TikTok accounts, pet sitters often swap stories of over-the-top care instructions for animals, like dogs that need to hear Frank Sinatra to poop, or kittens that attack if their food isn't microwaved. "My boy will not get out of bed in the morning unless you say, 'Good morning, Mr. President,'" reads one post. "He needs his green monkey to sleep," reads another. "Don't be afraid if he keeps the tail down his throat for more than a minute. He knows what he's doing." Kit Cash, a pet sitter in Orlando, Florida, was once warned to keep the knives locked up or the cat she was watching might pick one up in its mouth and try to stab her. "I laughed," she said. Guess what happened? Cash assured me in an email that the cat had dropped the knife before there were any casualties. While these stories may seem outrageous, they are perfectly logical reasons why owners explain and over-explain instructions for their pet care.
says Nancy Gee, the director of the Center for Human-Animal Interaction at Virginia Commonwealth University. For one thing, she says, animals can't entirely grasp the concept of time, which can make a simple trip to the store feel like an abandonment. You can explain to a young child that you're leaving and coming back, says Jane Gere, a family therapist in New Jersey, who runs an Instagram account for her Cote de Tulare Riley. But with a dog, they don't know. That may explain why guilt-ridden pet owners leave long lists of what Reddit pet sitters call enrichments to distract from the owner's absence, whether it's a t-shirt that smells like the owner or favorite music and TV shows that must be played on repeat. Brenda, the accountant, has a screen addiction. Renee Weller, a jewelry designer in Los Angeles, says of her Maltipoo, she tells sitters her dog needs plenty of TV time and instructs them to go to YouTube, search dog videos, and give Brenda hours of squirrels. According to a 2023 Pew Research Center study, 51% of U.S. pet owners say their pets are as much a part of the family as any human member. And, G says, when people are asked about the name that those they trust the most, pets will often be closer in their inner circle than family and friends. Many pet owners also feel a strong sense of emotional debt to their animals, adds Gear. Human relationships are very tough. Your pet may be the one non-judgmental being in your life. They'll love you even if you're not a very good person. Maybe that's the reason we indulge our pets' eccentricities and fears, no matter how absurd they are. Carol Mithers used to leave excruciatingly detailed instructions about her scrappy chow mix, Casey, including this warning. If you see or hear the Goodyear blimp, grab the leash tightly and get home as fast you can. Casey was terrified of blimps. Once I had to literally lie on top of him to keep him from running into a busy street, says Mithers. Rational or not, elaborate pet instructions are clearly a projection of our love. We owe our pets and adore them, even when they are diabolical. That perhaps accounts for one ominous instruction left for a pet sitter who later shared it on TikTok. Jasper cannot be trusted, so good luck. Our next Plain Dealer article is entitled, What Musk's Trillion Means in Real Terms. Calculated by the market debut of his rocket company SpaceX, Elon Musk is now the world's first trillionaire. That level of wealth, all owned by just one person, was quite unfathomable. Before last Friday, the trillion-dollar mark was reserved for measures like the GDP, or staggering debt, of a handful of major economies and, in the last decade alone, the value of some of the biggest companies to ever trade on the stock market. Musk's new title arrives amid a wider acceleration for the richest of the rich. Year after year, his former, although now very distant, billionaires club has reaped a growing number of members, from tech titans to celebrities. All the while, more and more people worldwide are struggling to pay their everyday bills. Many have decried the arrival of the first trillionaire as the latest and the most alarming example of that wealth gap. The number one trillion is
hard in itself for the human mind to even comprehend. $1 trillion is 1,000 times greater than $1 billion, and 1,000,000 times more than $1 million. According to Forbes, Musk's net worth actually hit $1.1 trillion recently, after SpaceX soared in its market debut. Most of that money is in stock. But still, there are some ways to think about how far $1 trillion could go. To the moon and back, more than 200 times. Thinking about what $1 trillion looks like is almost as astronomical as the interplanetary, and at this point, still far from realized goals SpaceX has laid out for itself. In terms of physical cash, $1 trillion U.S. dollar bills laid end-to-end would stretch nearly 97 million miles. That would account for the distance of more than 200 round-trip journeys to the moon, which NASA says sits an average of 238,855 miles away from Earth. It would also surpass the roughly 93 million miles between the Earth and the Sun. $122 for every person on Earth. There are nearly 8.2 billion people living on the Earth today, per the latest numbers from the U.S. Census Bureau. If $1 trillion was divided among the entire population, each person would receive about $122, double the GDP of South Africa. $1 trillion is more than double the annual GDP of South Africa, the country where Musk was born. According to 2026 numbers from the International Monetary Fund, the nation's output of goods and services stands at nearly $480 billion. Only about 21 countries in the world have a GDP over the $1 trillion mark today. The U.S. and China lead the pack at more than $38 trillion and $20.85 trillion, respectively, but that is far ahead of most other countries. 2.5 million homes in the U.S. Houses sold in the U.S. have a median sales price of about $403,200, per the latest numbers from the Federal Reserve Bank of St. Louis. With $1 trillion, you could buy nearly 2.5 million homes at that cost. 243 billion gallons of gas. At current U.S. gas prices, which averaged at nearly $4.11 a gallon recently per AAA, $1 trillion could buy more than 243 billion gallons of regular fuel. To help put that in context, that far surpasses the nearly 137 billion gallons Americans used on finished motor gasoline all last year. And prices at the pump were much less expensive in 2025. Steep oil prices, spanning from the U.S. and Israel's ongoing war against Iran, propelled the national average above $4 a gallon for the first time in 4 years, $700 billion more than the world's second richest person. According to Forbes, the second richest person in the world today is Google co-founder Larry Page, who carried a net worth of nearly $297 billion as recently
recently. That's $706 billion under the $1 trillion mark. In fact, the combined net worth as of Friday for the four men following Musk on Forbes' richest list, which beyond Page includes fellow Google co-founder Sergey Brin at $271 billion, Amazon's Jeff Bezos at $249 billion, and Oracle's Larry Ellison at $232 billion, amounted to about $1.5 trillion. Those fortunes can oscillate by tens of billions of dollars by the day, or even a matter of hours. Musk's own net worth has rapidly ballooned in value. Just last year, his net worth sat at $342 billion per Forbes, which was up from $195 billion in 2024. And here we are in 2026, and one person is worth $1 trillion. I don't know about you, dear listeners, but I don't even know how to write $1 trillion. I just can't even fathom. I just can't.

most. You mean everything to someone. And a final thought. Happy memories are treasures that never lose their sparkle. Well, that's our reading for today, my dear listeners. I hope you have enjoyed some of these articles I have selected for you. And I'm wishing you a wonderful rest of your day and an even much more wonderful and beautiful tomorrow. 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
2: Next is a brief poetry moment. The poem is by Angela Jackson, who is a Chicago poet, playwright, and novelist. She has received numerous honors for her fiction and poetry, including the Pushcart Prize and the Poetry Society of America's Shelley Memorial Award. The poem is entitled, On the Commuter Train. Early sunlight washes the landscape, and ladies on their way wear headscarves to hide their pride. Their palms hard to wash and scrub and refine the dish to curry the palate. On the train, they talk stories from TV and down South Blues Country. Bedrooms, men they loved and men they married. Children, and tomorrow with its iridescent sun, relentless to do day work on the world. This is Ellen Mayer, looking forward to being with you again.

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0: Hello, my name is Shelby Craig, and today I'm going to be reading from the book The Sword of Shannara by Terry Brooks. Chapter
1: 19. The three strange companions journeyed northward through the rough hill country until midday, when they paused for a quick meal and a few welcome minutes of rest. The terrain of the country had remained changeless during the morning's march, a consistently rugged series of elevations and depressions that made traveling extremely difficult. Even the powerful Kelset was forced to climb and scramble with the two men, unable to find sure footing or level ground that would permit him to walk upright. The land was not only humped and misshapen, but also rather barren and unfriendly in appearance. The hills were grass-covered and dotted with brush and small trees, but they conveyed a lonely and wild emptiness to the travelers that caused them to feel uneasy and moody. The grass was a tall, whip-like weed so strong that it slapped at the men's pants legs with stinging swipes. When crushed down by their heavy boots, it lay matted only seconds before springing back into place. Upon looking back in the direction from which they had come, Shay could not tell from the appearance of the land that anyone had passed that way. The scattered trees were gnarled and bent, filled with small leaves, but giving the overall impression that they were nature's stepchildren, stunted at birth and left to survive in this lonely country as best they could. There was no sign at all of any animal or bird life, and since dawn, the three men had neither seen nor heard another living creature. Conversation was not lacking, however. In fact, there were several times when Shay wished that Panamon Creel would tire of his own voice for a few minutes. The tall thief carried on a steady conversation with his companions, with himself, and on occasion with no one in particular, for the entire morning. He talked about everything imaginable, including a good many things about which he seemed to know nothing. The one topic of conversation he scrupulously avoided was Shay. He acted as if the Veil Man were merely a comrade in arms, a fellow thief with whom he could freely speak about his own wild experiences without fear of reprimand. But he meticulously avoided mentioning Shay's background, the Elfstones, or the purpose of this journey. Apparently, he had concluded that the best way to handle the matter was to get the bothersome Veil Man to Paranor as quickly as possible, reunite him with his friends, and without further delay continue on. Shay had no idea where the two had intended to travel before encountering him. Perhaps even they had been uncertain of their destination. He listened attentively while the thief rambled on, interjecting comments of his own when he thought it appropriate or the other seemed interested in his opinion. But for the most part, he concentrated on the journey and tried to decide the best way to go about recovering the stones. The situation was somewhat untenable no matter how he went about it. Both the thieves and he knew that he was going to try to get the stones away from them. The only question remaining was the method he would try. Shay was convinced that the clever Panamon Creel would merely toy with him, give him enough rope to find out how he planned to get the stones, and then gaily haul in the noose about the Veil Man's neck. Occasionally, while they walked and conversed, Shay glanced at the silent rock troll, wondering what sort of person lay beneath the expressionless exterior. Panamon had said the troll was a misfit, a creature spurned by his own people, a companion to the flashy thief because the man had proved to be his friend. This could be true, as trite as the tale seemed on first appraisal, but there was something about the troll's bearing that caused the Veil Man to question that he was an exile driven out by his own people. The troll carried himself with undeniable dignity, head erect, the massive frame ramrod straight. He never spoke, apparently because he really was mute. Yet there was an intelligence in the deep-set eyes that led Shay to believe Kelset was far more complex than his companion had indicated. Just as with Alanon, Shay felt that Panamon Creel had not told him the whole truth. But unlike the druid, the clever thief was probably a liar, and the youth felt that he should not believe anything he had been told. He was certain that he did not know the whole story behind Kel'Thuzet, whether because Panamon had lied or because the man simply didn't know it. He was equally sure that the scarlet-clad adventurer, who had in one instant saved his life and in the next calmly stolen the precious elf stones, was more than an ordinary road agent. They finished the midday meal quickly. As Kel'Thuzet packed up their cooking implements, Panamon explained to Shay that they were not far from the Janison Pass at the northern borders of the hill country. Once through this pass, they would cross the plains of Strelheim to the west to reach Paranor. There they would part ways, the thief declared pointedly, and Shay could meet with his friends or go to the Druid's Keep as he saw fit. The Veil Man nodded his understanding, catching the hint of eagerness in the other's voice, knowing that they expected him to make his move to recover the stone soon. He said nothing, however, and gave no indication that he suspected they were baiting him, but picked up what little gear he still had to continue the journey. The three men wound their way slowly through the foothills toward the low mountains that had appeared ahead. Shay was certain the distant mountains on his left were an extension of the formidable Dragon's Teeth, but this new set of mountains appeared to be a completely different range, and it was between the two chains that the Janison Pass must lie. They were very near the Northland now, and for the Veil Man there was no turning back. Panamon Creel had launched into another in the seemingly never-ending series of tales about his adventures. Strangely, he seldom mentioned Kel'Thuzet, another indication to Shay that the thief knew less about the rock troll than he professed. It was beginning to appear to Shay that the giant troll was just as much a mystery to his companion as he was to the Veil Man. If they had lived together as thieves for 2 years, as Panamon had claimed, then some of the tales certainly ought to include Kel'Thuzet. Moreover, while at first it had seemed to Shay that the troll was a dog-like follower of the Crimson Thief, it was beginning to appear on closer observation that he traveled with the man for entirely different reasons. It was not a conclusion Shay arrived at so much by listening to Panamon as from observing the mute conduct of the troll. Shay was mystified by his proud bearing and detached attitude. Kel'Thuzet had been swift and deadly in his extermination of the gnome hunting party, but in retrospect it seemed almost as if he had done it because it had to be done, not to please his companion or to gain possession of the stones. Shay found it difficult to surmise who Kel'Thuzet might be, but he was certain that he was not a downtrodden, shunned misfit who had been driven from his people as a hated outcast. It was a particularly warm day, and Shay was beginning to perspire freely. The terrain had failed to level off at all, and traversing the stubborn, winding hills was laborious and slow. Panamon Creel talked on all the while, laughing and joking with Shay as if they were old friends, companions on the road to high adventure. He told him about the four lands. He had traveled them all, seen their people, studied their ways of life. Shay thought he seemed a bit vague about the Westland, and seriously doubted that the thief had learned much about the elven people, but decided it would be unwise to pursue the matter. He listened dutifully to the tales of the women Panamon had met in his travels, including a standard narration about a beautiful king's daughter whom he had saved and fallen in love with, only to lose her when her father stepped between them and spirited her away to distant lands. The Veil Man sighed with exaggerated pity, inwardly chuckling at the tale, as the anguished thief ended by confiding that to this day he continued his search for her. Shay remarked that he hoped Panamon would find her and she might persuade him to give up this way of life. The man looked at him sharply, studying the serious face, and for a few moments he was silent as he mulled the prospect over. They reached the Janison Pass about 2 hours later. The pass was formed by a break at the meeting of the two mountain chains, a wide, easily accessible passage leading to the broad plainland beyond. The great mountain range coming up from the south was an extension of the towering Dragon's Teeth, but the northern range was unfamiliar to Shay. He knew that the Charnel Mountains, the home of the huge rock trolls, lay somewhere to the north of them, and this second range could be a southerly extension. Those desolate and relatively unexplored peaks had for centuries remained a vast wilderness inhabited solely by the ferocious and warlike troll colonies. While the rock trolls were the largest of that breed, there were several other types of trolls living in that sector of the Northland. If Kel'thuset were any example of the rock trolls, then Shay imagined they must be a more intelligent people than Southlanders believed. It seemed somehow strange that his own countrymen should be so misinformed about another race inhabiting the same world. Even the textbooks he had studied when he was younger had described the troll nations as ignorant and uncivilized. Hanuman called a sudden halt at the entrance to the wide pass and walked ahead several yards, peering cautiously up into the high slopes to either side, obviously wary of what might be waiting there. After several minutes' perusal, he ordered the stolid Kel'thuset to investigate the pass to be certain it was safe for them to proceed. Quickly, the giant troll lumbered forward and was soon lost between the hills and rocks. Panamon suggested Shay sit down to wait, smiling that unforgivably smug smile that indicated the thief thought he was incredibly clever to take this added precaution to avoid any traps that friends of Shay might have arranged for him. While he felt safe enough keeping Shay with him, being reasonably certain that Shay posed no threat by himself, he was concerned that the Veil Man might have friends powerful enough to cause trouble if they found the opportunity. While waiting for his companion to return, the garrulous adventurer decided to launch into still another wild tale of his hair-raising life as a road agent. Shay found this one, like the others, incredible and obviously exaggerated. Panamon seemed to enjoy telling these stories far more than anyone could possibly enjoy listening, as if each were the very first and not the 500th. Shay endured the tale in stoic silence, trying to look interested as he thought about what lay ahead. They had to be quite close to the borders of Paranor now, and once they reached that point, he would be left on his own. He would have to find his friends quickly if he expected to stay alive in this region of the country. The warlock lord and his hunters would be searching tirelessly for any trace of him, and if they reached him before he gained the protection of Alanon and the company, his death was certain. Still, it was possible that by this time they had taken possession of the druid's keep and seized the precious sword of Shannara. Perhaps the victory was already won. Kel'thuset appeared suddenly in the pass and signaled for them to come forward. They hastened to his side, and together the three proceeded. There was a little cover in the Janison Pass that would hide an ambush party, and it was apparent that there would be no trouble at this point. There were a few stray clumps of boulders and a few narrow hillocks, but none of these was big enough to hide more than one or two men. The pass was quite long, and it took the three travelers almost an hour to reach the other end. But it was a pleasant walk, and the time passed quickly. When they reached the northern entrance, they could see plains stretching northward, and beyond these still another mountain range which appeared to run toward the west. The travelers marched out of the pass onto the smooth floor of the plains, which were set in a pocket, surrounded on three sides in horseshoe fashion by mountains and forests and opening out to the west. The plains were sparsely covered with a thin, pale green grass which grew in shaggy tufts over the dry earthen land. There were small bushes, all only knee-high on Shay, and these were bent and gaunt in appearance. Apparently, even in the spring, these plains were never very green, and little life existed in the lonely expanse of country beyond Paranor. Shay knew when they were nearing their destination when Panamon turned the little group westward, keeping their line of march several hundred yards north of the forest and mountain bordering to their left, careful to protect against any surprise assaults. When the Veil Man asked the scarlet-clad leader where they were in relation to Paranor, the thief only smiled slyly and assured him they were getting closer all the time. Further questioning was pointless, and the youth resigned himself to being kept in the dark as to where they were until the other decided he was ready to let his uninvited guest go on alone. Instead, Shay turned his attention to the plains ahead, their barren vastness awesome and fascinating to the Southlander. It was an entirely new world for him, and while he was understandably afraid for his life, he was determined that he would miss nothing. This was the fabulous odyssey Flick and he had always dreamed they would someday make, and while its end might find them both dead and forgotten, the quest a failure and the sword lost, still he would see it all in the time remaining to him. By mid-afternoon, the three were sweating and tempers were growing short in the steady heat of the open plainlands. Helzet walked slightly apart from the other two, his pace steady and unwavering, his rough face expressionless, his eyes dark and unfriendly in the hot, white sunlight. Panamon had stopped talking and was interested only in completing the day's march and being rid of Shay, whom he had begun to regard as an unnecessary burden. Shay was tired and sore, his limited stamina greatly sapped by the two long days of constant travel. The three were walking right into the face of the burning sun, unprotected and unshaded on the open plains, their eyes squinting sharply in the piercing light. It became increasingly harder to distinguish the land ahead as the sun moved closer toward the western horizon, and after a while Shay gave up trying, relying on Panamon's skill to get them to Paranor. The travelers were drawing closer to the end of the mountain range northward on their right, and it appeared that where the mountain peaks ceased, the plains opened into an endless expanse. It was so vast that Shay could see the lateral line of the horizon where the sky dropped to the parched earth. When he asked at last if these were the Strelheim plains, Panamon gave no immediate answer, but after a few moments' consideration nodded shortly. Nothing further was said about their present location or Panamon Creel's unspoken plans for Shay. They passed out of the Horseshoe Valley onto the eastern borders of the Strelheim Plains, a wide, flat expanse extending north and west. The land immediately before them, running parallel to the cliff face and forest land on their left, was surprisingly hilly. It was not a change in terrain that could be distinguished by one still in the valley, but became distinct only when one was nearly on top of it. There were even groves of small trees and dense stretches of brush farther on, and something else, something foreign to the land. All three travelers spotted it at the same moment, and Panamon signaled a sharp halt, peering suspiciously into the distance. Shay squinted into the strong light of the afternoon sun, shading his eyes with one hand. He saw a series of strange poles set in the earth, and scattered about for several hundred yards in every direction were heaps of colored cloth and bits of shining metal or glass. He could just barely make out the movement of a number of small, black objects amid the cloth and debris. Finally, Panamon called out loudly to whomever might be up ahead of them. To their shock, there was a flurried rush of raven-black wings, accompanied by a frightful shrieking of disrupted scavengers as the black objects turned suddenly into great vultures rising slowly and reluctantly as they scattered into the brilliant sunlight. Panamon and Shay stood rooted in mute astonishment as the giant Keltzet moved several yards closer and peered carefully ahead. A moment later, he wheeled about and motioned sharply to his watchful comrade. The Scarlet Thief nodded soberly. "There's been a battle of some sort," he announced curtly. "Those are dead men up there." The three moved forward toward the grisly scene of battle. Shay hung back slightly, suddenly afraid that the still, tattered forms might be his friends. The strange poles became distinct after the men had gone only several yards. They were lances and standards of battle. The bright bits of light were the blades of swords and knives, some discarded by fleeing men, others still clenched by the dead hands of their fallen owners. The cloth heaps became men, their still, blood-soaked forms sprawled in death, baking slowly in the white heat of the sun. Shay choked as the smell of death struck his nostrils for the first time, and his ears caught the sound of flies buzzing busily about the human carcasses. Panamon looked back and smiled grimly. He knew that the Veil Man had never before seen death at close range, and it would be a lesson he would not forget. Shay fought the sickening feeling creeping through his stomach and forced himself to move with the other two onto the battleground. Several hundred bodies lay on the little stretch of rolling land, sprawled carelessly in death. There was no movement anywhere. They were all dead. From the random scattering of the bodies and the lack of any single concentration of men, Panamon quickly concluded in his own mind that it had been a long, bitter struggle to the death, no quarter asked and none given. He recognized the gnome standards immediately, and the gnarled yellow bodies were easily distinguishable. But it was not until he had looked closely at several huddled forms that he realized that the opposing force had been composed of elven warriors. Finally, Panamon halted in the middle of the slain men, uncertain what he should do next. Shay could only stare in horror at the carnage, his shocked gaze moving robot-like from one dead face to the next, from gnome to elf, from the raw, open wounds to the bloodied ground. At that moment, he knew what death really meant, and he was afraid. There was no adventure in it, no sense of purpose or choice, nothing but a sickening disgust and shock. All those men had died for some senseless reason, died perhaps without ever knowing exactly what they had fought to accomplish. Nothing was worth such terrible slaughter, nothing. Sudden movement by Kel'Thuzad snapped his attention back to his companions, and he saw the troll pick up a fallen standard, its pennant torn and bloodied, the pole broken in half. The insignia on the pennant was a crown seated over a spreading tree surrounded by a wreath of boughs. Kel'Thuzad seemed very excited and gestured vigorously to Panamon. The other frowned sharply and hurriedly made a quick study of the faces of the nearby bodies, working his way outward from his companions in a widening circle. Kel'Thuzad looked around anxiously, suddenly stopping as his deep-set eyes came to rest on Shay, apparently fascinated by something he saw in the little Veil Man's face. A moment later, Panamon was back at his side, an unusually worried expression clouding his broad features. "We've got real trouble here, friend Shay," he announced solemnly, resting his hands determinedly on his hips and planting his feet. "That standard is the banner of the Royal Elven House of Elisadil, the personal staff of Eventine. I can't find his body among the dead, but that doesn't make me feel any easier. If anything has happened to the Elven King, it could start a war of unbelievable proportions. The whole country will go up in smoke." "Eventine!" exclaimed Shay fearfully. "He was guarding the northern borders of Paranor in case—" He caught himself abruptly, afraid that he had given himself away, but Panamon Creel was still talking and apparently hadn't heard. "It doesn't make any sense, gnomes and elves fighting out here in the middle of nowhere. What would bring Eventine this far away from his own land? They must have been fighting for something. I can't know—" He paused with the thought left hanging, unspoken in the silence. Suddenly he stared at Shay. "What did you just say? What was that about Eventine?" "Nothing," the Veil Man stammered fearfully. "I didn't say—" The tall thief snatched the hapless Veil Man by his tunic front, dragging him close and raising him bodily off the ground until their faces were only inches away. "Don't try to be clever, little man." The flushed, angered face seemed gigantic, and the fierce eyes were narrowed with suspicion. "You know something about all of this. Now talk. All along, I've suspected you knew a lot more than you were telling about those stones and the reason those gnomes bothered to take you prisoner. Now your time for fooling around is over. Out with it." But Shay would never know what his response would have been. As he hung in midair, struggling violently in the powerful thief's iron-handed grip, a huge black shadow suddenly fell over them and then passed on in a great rustling of wings as a monstrous shape descended from the late afternoon skies. Its giant black bulk swooped slowly, gracefully, to the battlefield only yards away from them, and in horror Shay felt the familiar chilling fear surge through him at the sight of its death-like form. Panamon Creel, still angered but now bewildered by the sudden appearance of this creature, lowered Shay to the earth abruptly and turned to face the strange newcomer. Shay stood on shaking legs, his blood turned to ice, his senses raw and distorted with terror, the last vestiges of his courage gone. The creature was one of the dreaded skull-bearers of the Warlock Lord. There was no time left to run. They had found him at last. The cruel red eyes of the creature passed quickly over the giant troll, who had remained motionless to one side, stopped for a moment on the scarlet thief, then passed on to the little veil man, burning into him, probing his scattered thoughts. Panamon Creel, while still bewildered at the sight of this winged monster, was nevertheless not in the least panicked. He turned fully about to face the evil being, the broad, devilish grin spreading slowly over his flushed countenance as he raised one arm and pointed in warning. "Whatever manner of creature you might be, keep your distance," he warned sharply. "My concern is with this man alone, and not..." The burning eyes fastened hatefully on him, and suddenly he was unable to continue. He stared at the black creature in shock and surprise. "Where is the sword, mortal?" the voice rasped menacingly. "I can sense its presence. Give it to me." Panamon Creel stared uncomprehendingly at the dark speaker for a long moment, then shot a sharp look at the frightened face of Shay. For the first time, he realized that for some unknown reason this terrible creature was the Veil Man's enemy. It was a dangerous moment. "It is useless to deny you have it!" the grating voice pierced the distressed mind of the thief. "I know it is here among you, and I must have it. It is useless to fight me. The battle is over for you. The last heir to the sword has long since been taken and destroyed. You must give me the sword." For once, Panamon Creel was speechless. He had no idea what the huge black creature was talking about, but he realized that there was no point in trying to tell him that. The winged monster was determined to finish them all anyway, and the time for any explanations was past. The tall thief raised his left hand and stroked the tips of his small mustache with the deadly pike. He smiled bravely, looking aside fleetingly at the motionless form of his giant companion. They both knew instinctively that this would be a battle to the death. "Do not be foolish, mortals!" The command rang out in a sharp hiss. "I care nothing for you, only the sword. I can destroy you easily, even in daylight." Suddenly, Shay saw a glimmer of hope. Alanon had once said that the power of the skull-bearers faded with the light of day. Perhaps they were not invincible while the sun shone. Perhaps the two battle-hardened thieves would have a chance. But how could they expect to destroy something that was not mortal, but only the spirit of a dead soul, a wraith of deathless existence embodied in physical form? For a few moments no one moved, and then abruptly the creature took a step forward. Immediately, Panamon Creel's good right hand unsheathed the broadsword at his side in a lightning-like motion, and the thief crouched for the attack. The great form of Kel'Thuzad moved forward a few paces at the same instant, changing from a motionless statue into an iron-muscled fighting machine, the heavy mace in one hand, the thick legs braced for the assault. The skull-bearer hesitated, and his burning eyes fastened momentarily on the face of the approaching rock troll, studying the huge being closely for the first time. Then the crimson eyes went wide in astonishment.
2: "Kel'Thuzad!"
1: Only an instant remained to ponder how the bearer could have known the mute giant, a split second of astonished disbelief in the creature's eyes, mirroring similar incomprehension in the eyes of Panamon Creel, and then the huge troll attacked with blinding speed. The mace hurtled through the air, powered by Kelset's massive right arm, striking the black skull creature directly in the chest with a sickening crunch. Panamon was already leaping forward, pike and sword blade sweeping downward toward the bearer's chest and neck. But the deadly Northland creature was not to be so easily finished. Recovering from the blow dealt by the mace, it parried Panamon's weapons with one clawed hand, knocking the man sprawling. In the next instant, the burning eyes began to smolder, and bolts of searing red light shot out at the dazed thief. He lunged quickly to one side, and the bolts caught him only a glancing blow, singeing his scarlet tunic and knocking him down again. Before the attacker could find his target for a second assault, the huge form of Kelset was upon him, bearing him heavily to the earth. Even the comparatively larger size of the winged monster was dwarfed in comparison to the massive rock troll as the two rolled and battled over the bloodied ground. Panamon was still on his knees, shaking his dazed head, trying to regain his senses. Realizing that he had to do something, Shay rushed to the fallen thief and grabbed one arm in desperation. "The stones!" he begged wildly. "Give me the stones, and I can help!" The battered face turned up to him for a moment, and then the familiar look of anger crept into his eyes, and he shoved the veil man rudely away. "Shut up and keep out of this!" he roared, climbing unsteadily to his feet. "No tricks now, friend! Just stay put!" Retrieving his fallen sword, he rushed to the aid of his giant companion, trying vainly to strike a solid blow at the caped skull-bearer. For long minutes the three struggled fiercely back and forth across the rolling battleground, thrashing madly over the still bodies of the fallen gnomes and elves. Panamon was not nearly as strong as the other two, but he was quick and extremely durable, bouncing away from the blows struck at him, dancing nimbly aside when the Northlander sent the reddish bolts flashing his way. The incredible strength of Kelset was proving to be a match for even the spirit powers of the skull creature, and the evil being was becoming desperate. The rough troll skin was singed and burned in a dozen places from the fire that struck it, but the giant merely shrugged the powerful jolts aside and fought on. Shay desperately wanted to help, but he was dwarfed by their power and size, and his weapons were ridiculously inadequate. If only he could get the stones! At last the two mortals began to tire in the face of the repeated, inexhaustible assaults from the spirit creature. Their blows were not having any lasting effect, and they began slowly to realize that the human strength alone could not destroy the attacker. They were losing the battle. Suddenly the valiant Kelset stumbled and fell to one knee. Instantly the skull creature lashed out with one clawed limb, slashing the unprotected troll from neck to waist, knocking him backward to the earth. Panamon cried out in fury and struck wildly at the spirit creature, but his blows were parried, and in his haste he dropped his guard and left himself momentarily vulnerable. The emissary of the warlock lord struck viciously, one arm knocking aside the thief's piked hand as the narrowed eyes sent their fiery blasts directly into the man's chest. The deadly bolts seared the hapless Panamon Creel about the face and arms and burned right through the chest covering with such force that he was knocked unconscious. The skull-bearer would have finished him then had not Shay, disregarding his own fears at the other's grave peril, thrown a piece of lance at the attacker's unprotected head, striking it full in the evil face. The clawed hands came up too late to ward off the painful blow, and they gripped the blackened visage in fury, trying angrily to recover. Panamon was still lying motionless on the ground, but the durable Kelset was back on his feet, seizing the skull creature in an agonizing headlock, desperately trying to crush the life out of it. There were only seconds left to act before the deadly monster was free again. Shay rushed to Panamon Creel's side, shouting at him to get up. The battered figure responded with inhuman courage, but fell back a moment later, blinded and exhausted. Shay pleaded with him, shaking him into consciousness, begging him to give him the stones. Only the stones could help now, the Veil Man cried desperately. They were the only chance for survival. He glanced back at the two dark combatants, and to his horror he saw that Kel'Thuzad was slowly losing his hold on the spirit creature. In seconds the evil being would be free, and they would all be finished. Then abruptly the little leather pouch was thrust into his hand by the bloodied fist of Panamon, and he had the precious stones once more. Leaping clear of the fallen thief, the little Veil Man tore open the drawstrings to the leather pouch and emptied the three blue stones into his open hand. At that moment, the Skull-Bearer broke free from Kel'Thuzad's powerful grip and turned to finish the battle. Shay yelled wildly, holding the stones stretched forth toward the attacker, praying for their strange power to aid him now. The blinding blue glow spread outward just as the creature turned. Too late, the Skull-Bearer saw the heir to Shannara bring the power of the Elf Stones to life. Too late, he focused his burning eyes on the Veil Man, the red bolts of searing fire flashing menacingly. The great blue light blocked and shattered the attack, slicing through in a powerful, blazing surge of energy to reach the crouched black figure beyond. The light struck the immobile skull creature with a sharp crackle, holding him fast and draining the dark spirit from the mortal shell as the creature writhed in agony and screamed its loathing of the power destroying it. Kel'Thuzad came to his feet in a bound, picked up a fallen lance, reared back his giant frame, the arms extended high, and with a lunge shoved the spear completely through the creature's caped back. The Northlander shuddered horribly, twisting almost completely about with one final shriek, and then slid slowly to the earth, the black body crumbling into dust as it sank. In another second it was gone, and only a small pile of black ashes remained. Shay stood motionless, the stones extended, their piercing blue light still concentrated on the dust. Then the dust stirred in still another shudder, and from its midst rose a wispish black cloud that shot upward like a thin stream of smoke and disappeared into the air. The blue light abruptly ceased and the battle was ended, the three mortals positioned like statues in the silence and emptiness of the bloodied ground. For long seconds no one moved, still stunned by the sudden finality of the violent combat. Shay and Kel'Thuzad stood staring at the small pile of black ashes as if waiting for it to come back to life. Panamon Creel lay wearily on the earth to one side, propped up on one elbow, his singed eyes trying vainly to grasp what had just transpired. Finally, Kel'Thuzad stepped forward gingerly and prodded the ashes of the Skull-Bearer with one foot, stirring them about to see if anything had been missed. Shay watched quietly, mechanically replacing the three elf stones in the leather pouch and dropping it back into the front of his tunic. Remembering Panamon, he turned quickly to check on the injured thief, but the durable Southlander was already struggling to a sitting position, his deep brown eyes fixed wonderingly on the Veil Man. Kel'Thuzad hastened over and gently raised his companion to his feet. The man was burned and cut, his face and bared chest blackened and raw in places, but nothing seemed to be broken. He stared at Kel'Thuzad as well for a moment, then shrugged off the other's strong arm and trotted over to a waiting Shay. "I was right about you after all," he growled, breathing heavily and shaking his broad head. "You did know a lot more than you were telling, especially about those stones. Why didn't you tell me the truth from the start?" "You wouldn't listen," Shay alibied shortly. "Besides, you didn't tell me the truth about yourself, or Kel'Thuzad either." He paused to glance sharply at the massive troll. "I don't think you know very much about him." The battered face stared at the Veil Man incredulously, then the broad smile slowly spread over his handsome features. It was as if the Scarlet Thief suddenly saw new humor in the whole situation, but Shay thought he caught a hint of grudging respect in the dark eyes for his candid evaluation.
2: You may be right. I'm beginning to think I don't know anything about him.
1: The smile turned into a hearty laugh, and the thief looked sharply at the rough, expressionless face of the great rock troll. Then he looked back to Shay.
2: You saved our lives, Shay, and that's a debt we can never repay. But I'll start by saying that the stones are yours to keep. I'll never argue that point again. More than that, you have my promise that should the need ever arise, my sword and my skill, such as it is, shall be in your service at a word.
1: He paused wearily to catch his breath, still shaken badly from the blows he had received. Shay stepped hurriedly forward to offer his aid, but the tall thief held him away, shaking his head negatively.
2: I assume that we shall be great friends, Shay, he murmured seriously. Still, we cannot be friends when we hide things from each other. I think you owe me some sort of explanation about those stones, about that creature that nearly put an end to my illustrious career, and about this confounded sword I've never seen. In return, I shall enlighten you on a few, misunderstandings concerning Kaltset and myself. Do you agree?
1: Shay frowned at him suspiciously, trying to read behind the battered visage into the man himself. Finally, he nodded affirmatively and even managed a short smile.
2: Good for you, Shay,
1: Panamon commended heartily, clapping the veil man on his slender shoulder. A second later, the tall thief had collapsed, weakened by loss of blood and dizzy from trying to move about too quickly. The other two rushed to his side, and despite protestations that he was quite all right, forced him to remain in a supine position while the giant Kaltset cleaned his face with a wetted cloth like any mother would a small, injured child. Shay was amazed at the troll's quick change from a nearly indestructible fighting machine to a gentle, concerned nurse. There was something very extraordinary about him, and Shay was certain that in some strange way Kaltset was connected with the warlock lord and the quest for the Sword of Shannara. It had been no accident that the Skullbearer had known the rock troll. The two had encountered each other before, and had not parted as friends. Panamon was not unconscious, but it was clear that he was not yet in any condition to travel very far on his own legs. He tried vainly to rise several times, but the watchful Kaltset gently pushed him back. The irascible thief swore vehemently and demanded to be let to his feet, all to no avail. Finally, he realized that he was getting nowhere and asked that he be taken out of the sun to rest for a while. Shay looked around the barren plainland and quickly concluded they would find no shelter there. The only shade within reasonable walking distance was to the south, the forests surrounding the Druid's Keep within the borders of Paranor. Panamon had previously indicated that he would not go anywhere near Paranor, but the decision was no longer entirely his to make. Shay pointed to the forests to the south, less than a mile's walk, and Kaltset nodded his agreement. The injured man saw what Shay was suggesting and cried out furiously that he would not be carried into those forests even if it meant he would die where he lay. Shay tried to reason with him, assuring him that they would face no danger from his companions if by chance they managed to find them, but the thief seemed more disturbed by the strange rumors he had heard concerning Paranor. Shay had to laugh at this, recalling Panamon's boasts of all the past hair-raising perils he had survived. While the two men conversed, Kaltset had risen slowly to his feet and was scanning the land about them, apparently in idle speculation. The two were still talking when he bent down to them and gave a sharp signal to Panamon. The thief started, the color draining from his face as he nodded shortly. Shay started to rise in apprehension, but the thief's strong hand held him down.
2: Kaltset has just spotted something moving in the brush to the south of us. He can't tell from here what it is, it's just on the fringes of this battlefield, about halfway between us and the forest.
1: Shay immediately turned ashen.
2: Get your stones ready in case we need them, the other ordered quietly, an unmistakable indication that he thought it might be a second skull-bearer lurking in the cover of the brush, waiting for sundown and a chance to catch them off guard. "What are we going to do?" Shay asked fearfully, clutching the little pouch.
3: "Get him before he gets us. What other choice do we have?"
2: Panamon declared irritably, motioning to Keltzet to pick him up. The obedient giant bent down and carefully lifted Panamon in the cradle of his two massive arms. Shay retrieved the wounded thief's fallen broadsword and followed the slowly departing form of Keltzet, who proceeded southward with relaxed, easy strides. Panamon talked steadily as they walked, calling on Shay to hurry, chiding Keltzet on being too rough in his duty as bearer of the wounded. Shay could not bring himself to be quite so relaxed, and was content with bringing up the rear, glancing uneasily from side to side as they moved southward, searching vainly for some sign of movement that might indicate where the danger lay. In his right hand he clutched tightly the leather pouch with the invaluable elf stones, their only weapon against the power of the warlock lord. They were about 100 yards from the scene of their battle with the skull-bearer when Panamon called a sudden halt, complaining bitterly of an injured shoulder. Gently, Keltzet lowered his burden to the ground and stood up.
3: "My shoulder is never going to stand such wanton disregard of its tissues and bones," growled Panamon Creel irritably, and looked meaningfully at Shay.
2: Instantly, the Veil Man knew that this was the place, and his hands shook as he loosened the strings on the pouch and withdrew the elf stones. A moment later, Keltzet stood leisurely beside the still muttering thief, the great mace held loosely in one hand. Shay glanced around hastily, his eyes coming to rest directly on the huge clump of brush immediately to the left of the other two. His heart jumped to his throat as one section of the brush moved ever so slightly. Then Keltzet made his move. With a sharp lunge, he whirled about, leaped into the center of the brush, and was lost from view. End of chapter.

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2: Next is a brief poetry moment. The poem is entitled Departures by Linda Paston. Departures. They seem to all take off at once. Aunt Grace, whose kidneys closed shop. Cousin Rose, who fed sugar to diabetes. My grandmother's friend, who postponed going so long we thought she'd stay. It was like the summer years ago when they all set out on trains and ships, wearing hats with veils and the proper gloves, because everybody was going someplace that year. They didn't want to be left behind. This is Ellen Mayer, looking forward to being with you again.

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0: Hello, my name is Shelby Craig, and today I'm going to be reading from the book The Sword of Shannara by Terry Brooks. Chapter 20. What followed was complete pandemonium. A terrible, high-pitched shriek sounded from the bushes, and the entire mass of shrubbery shook violently. Panamon struggled wildly to his knees, calling to Shay to throw him the great broadsword which the fear-struck Veilman still clutched tightly in his left hand. Shay stood frozen in place, his other hand clasping the powerful elf stones in readiness, waiting in terror for the assault that surely would come from the unknown creature in the bush. Panamon finally fell back in hopeless exhaustion, unable to get Shay's attention and incapable of walking over to where he stood. There were a few more cries from the heavy bushes, some vague thrashing within, and then silence. A moment later, the durable Keltzet emerged, the heavy mace still held in one lowered hand. In the other was the squirming, twisting body of a gnome, his neck held fast in the iron grip of the troll. The gnarled yellow body appeared childlike next to the huge frame of its captor, the arms and legs moving all at once in different directions like snakes caught by their tails. The gnome was one of the...
1: It is now 11 p.m.
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3: And now, dear listeners, it is time for the Cleveland Site Center Network Story Hour. We have an excellent narration prepared for you this evening. 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And now, here is tonight's tale.

0: The hushed voice, the prowling step in the dead of night, the crime that is almost committed, the stir of nerves at the ticking of the clock, the rescue that might be too late, or the murderer who might get away. Mystery and intrigue and dangerous adventure. We invite you to enjoy stories that keep you in suspense.
1: For Suspense, tonight we present The Body Snatchers by John Dixon Carr.

0: Beware of the body snatcher who prowls after dark. Beware of the graves he robs. Beware of the murders he commits to provide new corpses for the doctors.
1: Up to the year 1832, the body snatchers terrorized England. According to the law, only 4 bodies a year could legally be supplied to the surgeons for anatomical study. And even these were a monopoly granted to the Barbers and Surgeons Company of London. But the study of surgery had to go on. In hundreds of medical schools all over England, perfectly reputable doctors were compelled to buy bodies and ask no questions. In 1828, burst the scandal of Burke and Hare, who found grave robbing too slow and murdered 16 persons in order to supply Dr. Knox of Edinburgh. And so, out of basic good purpose, sprang the evil of
0: the body snatcher.
1: Turn back the clock now to a cold night just 110 years ago. Look into the brick kitchen of a house on Wandsworth Common, not far from London. There in the light of a tallow dip sits old Mother Slade in her draggled bonnet.
0: What's a keeping 'em? 2 hours. 2 mortal hours by the Dutch clock. And they're not here yet.
2: Mother Slade?
0: And the graveyard not half a mile off. And once I thought I heard church bells ring. And one...
2: Mother Slade, did you call?
0: No, my girl, I did not call.
2: But I thought I...
0: And what are you doing up at this hour, my girl?
2: I was only locking up, Mother Slade.
0: Ain't it enough to have taken you over from a good-for-nothing mother not worth the gunpowder to blow her up?
2: Please, Mother Slade.
0: And given you a good home and brought you up practically like a lady with only the housework to do?
2: I'm sorry, Mother Slade. Only I wish you wouldn't talk like that about me own mother.
0: And what do you do, Peggy Lester? You stop up until this hour. You mislay me snuff box 20 times a day.
2: I was only going to say, I thought I heard a horse and cart in the lane.
0: In our lane?
2: Yes, Mother Slade. There it is now.
0: Yes. Easy, my dears. Drive easy with the merchandise. The doctors don't like it if you bump the merchandise.
2: Merchandise, Mother Slade? What's that?
0: I'll tell you what it is, my girl.
2: I didn't mean anything, Mother Slade.
0: It's your Uncle Matt and your cousin Rob are coming home from their business. That's what it is. You hear that, Piggy Lister?
2: I didn't mislay your snuff box. It's on the table.
0: And if you don't want me to take my fingernails to you instead of a strap, you get on up to bed this minute, do you?
2: Yes, Mother Slade.
0: I'm a-coming, my dears. Don't be impatient. I'm a-coming. Nasty dim light this candle gives. Oh, old Mother Slade has got the rheumatics so cruel she can hardly move. Just pull back the bar. Open the door. Well, Matt, did you get it?
3: Did we get it? Strike me blind, but that's a good one, ain't it, Rob?
4: Stir the gab, cord, you dip. Get inside and close the door.
0: They ain't after you.
4: Ain't they? Can't you hear anything?
0: I thought I heard church bells.
4: More like a perishing funeral bell, if you ask me.
3: Take it easy, Rob. Take it easy. We've shaken them off.
4: Have we? I wish I was as certain as some people. The spades and sack is still in the cart.
3: Let them stay. Who's a-coming to find them?
0: Then you didn't get it after all, you sick scalpeerer.
3: Don't you start a-blaming us.
4: Now, you shut your potato trap, Mother Slade, or Matt'll make you shut it.
0: What happened?
3: I'll tell you what happened. We was too quick, that's what. The girl was only buried this afternoon.
0: The sooner the better, my dear. What's the good of the merchandise if it ain't fresh, eh?
3: You hold your noise and listen. We left the horse and cart outside like we always do. We creeps up to the lych gate of the churchyard.
1: Walk softly, Matt. Walk softly, Rob. In your oily beaver hats and neckcloths, under the starlight and the white frosted elms. Take care of the graves, too. Spring guns may be set in some of them to protect the dead from marauders. And if the coffin is one of those new iron ones, all your labor will be in vain. Open the gate softly.
3: Don't make such a bloody row with them shovels.
4: I can't help it. I'm loaded down with all this stuff.
3: Oh, and who'll do all the work when we do get there? I will.
4: Matt.
3: Aye?
4: Listen.
3: I can't hear nothing except your teeth a-chattering.
4: Matt, there's other people besides us in this here churchyard.
3: Aye, 200 or 300 dead us. But they won't bother us.
4: I means living people.
3: Don't talk so.
4: Somebody's got a dark lantern. I seen it flash past the gravestones.
3: Oh? Where?
4: Can't you see it now? It's a coming straight toward us.
3: Yes, I see him. Come on.
4: They've seen us, Matt.
5: Let him have it, lad.
3: He's a couple. Down beyond the gravestones. Crouch down. They can't shoot through stone.
4: Matt, it says here, sacred to the memory
3: of... It's the girl's relatives. They've been watching her grave.
5: Oh, they'll have to climb the wall.
4: Oh,
3: Struth. If only I had me barkers. First time in 2 years I've gone without a brace of pistols, and this happens.
4: But you ain't got your barkers, Matt Patterson.
3: I got what's just as good. Give me a shovel.
4: What are you going to do?
3: Charge them. This here shovel's got a nice edge.
4: Are you daft?
3: They'll have to take time out to reload, won't they? Hear that? Somebody started the bill. That'll bring down every peeler within a mile. If you want a Tyburn ticket and a neck in your in a rope, stop where you are. But if you don't want to get scragged before your time, follow me.
6: That's all there is to it, Mother Slade. We went out by the gate and blow me if they could stop us.
0: You perishing numbskulls. Did they recognize you?
4: No. We had our neckerchiefs around our eyes.
0: And did you do it?
6: I don't know. There's blood on the shovel.
4: No, there ain't, Mother Slade. I wiped it off.
6: Anyway, we're here. What I want now is a Christian fire to sit by. And a drop of spirits to warm my stomach.
0: There's no spirits in the house, Matt Patterson.
6: Don't you lie to me, you ugly man.
0: Let go of me hand, Matt Patterson. I'm warning you.
4: Better let it go, Matt.
6: Yeah.
0: There's no spirits. Only half a loaf of bread. Don't I know it? I haven't tasted a drop of gin all day. Black dogs on me back.
6: Well?
0: Hark at what I say. The doctor was promised a corp tonight. All right, dearie, he gets a corp tonight.
4: Oh, there's that funeral bell again.
6: What's the clock, old hag? Come on, spit it out.
0: A nice young corp without any trouble or bother.
6: Aye.
0: What about young Peggy upstairs?
6: Strike me blind.
0: What about it, eh?
6: You'd have to be mighty careful.
0: Why?
6: You'd have to smother her with a pillow while I sit on her legs. That's what Burke and Hare done up in Edinburgh. Then you don't leave any marks on them.
4: Here.
6: See?
4: Here, off a tick, wait. What?
6: If the doctors see they've been polished off, just plain murdered, they won't have nothing to do with it. Leastways, they don't like it.
0: Like it or not, dearie, they all do.
6: Who's buying the beef tonight?
0: Dr. George Arnold.
6: Him? The young fella out Fulham way?
0: That's the man, dearie.
6: But I thought he was too pious and holy to play.
0: That's what Dr. Arnold thought too, till they started putting the screws on him at Bart's College. No corp, they said to him. No lecture. No lecture, no students. It all comes to it, dearie, sooner or later.
6: What beats me is why they got to have these bodies. You'd think the doctors killed enough people as it is, without a buying them after they was dead.
0: Don't you question the ways of Providence, Matt Patterson.
4: You can't do it, Matt. You can't do it, Mother Slade.
6: You stow that noise, Bob Prentice.
0: Do you want to wake the poor girl upstairs?
4: But you can't do it. This cove Arnold, he knows her.
6: Arnold knows who?
4: He knows Peggy. Peggy Fair worships the ground he walks on.
6: Oh.
4: He set her arm once when Mother Slade broke it, accidental-like, and she can't forget him. What's Arnold going to think when he opens up the sack and he finds...
3: What can Arnold do? He's bought her, ain't he? He can't go to the police and say he's bought her.
0: Peggy. Peggy Lester.
4: Don't do it, Mother Slade. Don't do it.
0: And how do you two thickheads know what Mother Slade is a-going to do?
4: You're going to kill her, ain't you?
0: Peggy. Peggy Lester.
4: I thought I heard her moving about upstairs.
3: You did, Mr. Milk and Water. She's on the stairs now.
0: Rob, you're the least to be depended on. Go out and fetch in the sack.
4: Don't do it. It'll bring us all bad luck.
0: Matt, you're a lad after me own heart. You stop where you are and do just as I tell you. Trim the candle. Let's have it all nice and snug.
3: What'll she bring, do you think?
0: 15 guineas. Huh? Maybe 20. Maybe more.
3: 20 guineas? Strike me blind. But this is a way of doing business that I like.
2: Shh! Listen. Did you call me Mother Slade?
0: That's right, my ducky. That's right, my little pet. Put your wrap around you and your slippers to keep your feet warm and come right down here to Mother Slade.
2: I'm coming, Mother Slade. I'm coming.

0: Who in those times would be a surgeon and still be an honest man? At that drugged hour of the night, look into the sitting room of a spacious house. Many candles are still alight there, though they have burned down nearly to their silver sockets. There is Chinese paper on the walls and a Turkey carpet underfoot. In front of the fire, now almost out, sits Dr. George Arnold with his bottle green coat and heavy hair.
1: Dr. Arnold, sir.
2: I beg your pardon, Mrs. Tancred.
1: Dr. Arnold, sir, it's gone 2:00.
2: Yes, so it has.
1: You've got a lecture to deliver tomorrow, and you'll be all worn out. Why don't you go on up to bed?
2: Mrs. Tancred.
1: Yes, sir?
2: You're a jewel of a housekeeper. I admire you, and I can't do without you, but would you please go away and let me alone?
1: Sure, I'm very sorry, sir. No offense intended.
2: Stop. I shouldn't have said that. I'm thinking too much, perhaps.
1: And smoking too many cigars, if you'll excuse me.
2: Why must they keep tolling that bell at East Hill Church? Why must they keep it up all night?
1: Well, sir, Elsie says the parson told them to do it. Elsie.
2: Wait. Who is Elsie?
1: Dr. Arnold, sir. I know you're always up in the clouds, mooning over books and whatnot, but I did think you'd recognize the name of your own parlourmaid.
2: Oh, that Elsie. I see. Well?
1: Elsie says it's because of the murder in the churchyard.
2: What murder?
1: 2 resurrection men. Body snatchers, sir. Oh, you wouldn't know anything about such people.
2: No, of course not.
1: They were caught trying to rob a grave, but they got away. One of them was a horrible big fella. Spit Willie Kendrick's head open with the edge of a shovel. Is anything wrong, sir?
2: No, not exactly.
1: Well, I thought for a second, seeing how you looked.
2: Did they get the body?
1: Yes, sir. It was Willie Kendrick. His head was split open with a shovel.
2: No, I mean, did these resurrection men get what they were after?
1: No, sir.
2: Thank God.
1: Oh, you may well say that, Doctor.
2: Well, I wasn't exactly speaking in the religious sense, but never mind.
1: Well, Elsie says there are what she calls peelers all over the place.
2: Peelers?
1: Yes, these new policemen. After Sir Robert Peel. And somebody from the new detective police that they're using instead of the Bow Street runners.
2: Well, Mrs. Tancred, I'm going to smoke one more cigar and then I'm going to bed.
1: Very good, sir.
2: You see, sometimes you give orders, then it's too late to recall them. Whatever the medical practice is, you can't look your conscience in the face afterwards. Then, I can't tell you how or why, a miracle comes along and saves you, and you're free. You're... What was that?
1: Sounds like a horse and cart in the drive, sir.
2: Mrs. Tancred.
1: Yes, Doctor.
2: Will you please go upstairs? Now, make haste.
1: Well, if it's visitors, sir, or even a patient...
2: Mrs. Tancred, you heard my instructions. Obey them.
1: Sir, there's the front door bell.
2: Yes, I heard it. For the last time, go away. I will admit whatever visitors we have.
1: Yes, sir.
3: Good evening, dearie.
2: Oh, come into the sitting room here, Miss... Mrs. Slade.
3: La, sir. Just call me Mother Slade. It don't hardly seem natural or friendly to hear anything else. It's a pleasure to curtsy to you, Doctor. Coo, what a lovely room.
2: I suppose...
3: Your candles is going out, though. One by one. Poof. Then you'll be in the dark.
2: I suppose you've come to report failure.
3: Failure, dear?
2: I understand you didn't get what you went after.
3: Bless you, dearie. We got something just as good. Finest piece of merchandise you ever saw.
2: You haven't got it here.
3: Bless you, dearie. Mother Slade always keeps her word. Bring the merchandise in, my dears, so the doctor can see it.
2: Quiet, please.
3: Oh, of course, dearie, I forgot. The big fellow with the black eyebrows is Uncle Matt. The little fella with the watery eyes is Cousin Rob. And between them, in that sack, they're carrying...
2: Well, who is it in the sack?
3: 19-year-old girl, dearie. Finest anatomical specimen you ever saw.
2: Merciful heavens.
4: Where do you want this here thing dumped, Governor?
5: Easy now, Matt.
2: Why did you bring it here?
3: That's where you told us to bring it, dearie.
2: I mean, why did you bring it to the front door? Why not to the surgery?
4: Only place in the house where there was lights, Governor. Hurry up now. Where do you want it?
2: Well, take it...
3: Yes, dearie?
2: Take it over and put it in the cupboard there, where I'm pointing.
5: This cupboard here, sir.
2: Yes, then close the cupboard door.
3: Shame on you two. Tracking your muddy boots over the doctor's lovely turkey carpet. Easy, my dears. Easy now.
4: All right, Robin. She goes.
3: Don't bruise the merchandise. Whatever you do, don't bruise the merchandise.
4: Right, me blind, what's the odds? She can't feel it now. Here's your body, Mr. Sawbones. Now, let's see your money.
2: Well, just one moment before I give it to you.
4: There ain't no itch in this, is there? Better not be.
2: No, I made a bargain with you, and I'll stick to it.
4: Thank you. That's uncommon genteel of you.
2: Kindly stand back, sir. You're 2 stone of fat heavier than I am, and you don't impress me.
5: Easy, Matt. Take it easy.
2: I want to ask only one question. Where did you get that body?
3: That's a question, dearie, what people in your profession don't ask.
2: Why not?
3: Because they don't dare. That's why.
2: Would the police be interested in where you got the body?
3: No, dearie. Not half so interested in as where we brought it. To your house. It's your responsibility now.
2: Yes, I suppose it is. The victim wouldn't be, by any chance, that pretty little girl you used to treat so unmercifully.
3: You hold your noise about how I treated her.
2: I was rather fond of Peggy.
4: Oh, strike me blind. I think the Sawbones...
2: Oh, get out of this house, all of you. Go on, get out.
3: Not without that money, dearie. It's 20 guineas now.
2: There's money on the table under that newspaper. Take what you want, Ernie. Get out of here before I...
5: Oh, what was that?
4: Aye. What was it?
2: A late visitor, I imagine.
4: Was you expecting anybody? Eh?
2: No.
3: Don't drop the lovely money, Rob. Don't drop it all over the carpet. Pick it up.
4: Is that the back way out of here?
2: Yes, it's the way you should have come. Through that arch and down the passage.
4: Hey, thank you for the rhino, Governor. And no games, mind you, if you know what's good for you.
3: Good night, dearie. Remember, you've got the body now.
2: Yes. I've got the body now. Poor little devil.
1: Dr. Arnold, sir?
2: In heaven's name, Mrs. Tancred, haven't you gone to bed yet?
1: I had to get up, sir, to answer the bell.
2: Yes, yes, of course. I'm sorry.
1: Why, Dr. Arnold, what's the matter with you?
2: Matter?
1: You're as white as a ghost, and you're almost crying.
2: Am I? Well, we must remedy that.
1: Why, it's so dark in here, I could barely see you sitting there. The candles going out one after another. Nothing but smoke and an ugly smell of grease and that cupboard door.
2: What about that cupboard door?
1: I always declare, sir, it won't keep shut without any latch or bolt, if you'll excuse the liberty.
2: Mrs. Tancred, keep away from that cupboard.
1: Dr. Arnold, sir, are you ill or anything?
2: No, but keep away from that cupboard. Who rang the bell?
1: Oh, dear, I was almost forgetting. It's that man Elsie was talking to us about.
2: What man?
1: The officer of the detective police, sir. He wants to see you.
2: Well, I'll see him, but in some other room, not here. It's as you say, there's not enough light.
6: Not a bit of it, Doctor, not a bit of it. Never too dark, as you might say, where the police are concerned.
1: I couldn't help it, sir. He must have followed me down the hall.
2: Are you...
6: That's right, Doctor. I'm Stalker at your service. Inspector Stalker.
2: Well, how do you do, Inspector? Mrs. Tancred, you may go. Oh.
1: By your leave, sir. I'll just get some more candles and put them in that bracket by the cupboard. It's not in use.
2: No, you needn't trouble.
1: It's no trouble, sir. Excuse me.
6: First of all, Doctor, I must apologize for intruding as late as this.
2: Not at all, Inspector. Will you be seated?
6: Thank you, sir. Thank you kindly. Now, I dare say you're wondering why I'm here.
2: Oh, yes, I am, rather.
6: It's a bad business, Doctor. A very bad business.
2: You mean the murder in the churchyard?
6: Oh, you've heard about it.
2: Well, my housekeeper said something about a man being killed with a shovel.
6: That's right, Doctor. Not much doubt about who did that.
2: No?
6: No. The little fella dropped his dark lantern with the initials on it. They're professional body snatchers. We've had our eye on them for a long time. Speaking of body snatchers, Doctor...
2: Well...
6: I expect this anatomy law is pretty hard in you surgeons.
2: It's an infamous law, sir.
6: All the same, Doctor, it is the law.
2: Yes.
6: And if any surgeon happened to be caught with a body, especially a murdered body...
2: What are you hinting at?
6: Oh, nothing, Doctor, nothing. By your leave, I only want to ask a question.
2: Well?
6: What time did your friends leave? Now, come, Doctor. As one man of the world to another, do you see any green in my eye? You are not going to say you had no guests when their horse and cart are still at your front door.
2: They didn't get away.
6: No, Doctor, they didn't. They met a little reception committee as they left by the back door. Darby's on the wrists. Snap. Just as I might reach out and touch your wrist. Like this.
2: What do you mean by Darby's?
6: Handcuffs. I've got a pair in my pocket. Gags into their mouths. That's to keep them from biting.
2: Look, do we have to go on with this? You already seem to know everything I could tell you.
6: Not exactly everything. I don't know, for instance, where you've hidden the girl's body.
2: You're a very diligent man, Inspector Stalker.
6: Thank you, sir. I try to do my duty.
2: You said a girl?
6: These gin-muddled degenerates have been watched every second since they left East Hill Churchyard. They hadn't a body then, but they brought one here. And there's only one other person who lives in the same house with them.
1: Dr. Arnold, sir.
2: Mrs. Tancred, listen to me.
1: Yes, sir?
2: Must you always break in with the most completely ill-timed entrances at all the worst period of my life?
1: I was only trying to be helpful, sir.
6: That's right, madam. Always be helpful.
1: You had to have some light. Here's the candles, sir. 5 of them in a big candelabrum. We can hang them in the bracket.
6: Ma'am, hold up that light. Hold it high.
1: Really, sir? I'm not in the habit of being spoken to as...
6: Hold it high, I tell you.
2: Do as the inspector tells you, Mrs. Tancred.
6: This is a very fine carpet you've got here, Doctor.
2: Yes, others have admired it tonight.
6: But it oughtn't to have footprints on it. Muddy footprints. Footprints leading from the door, past the sofa, past the hearth, over to...
2: To that cupboard. Quite correct.
6: I think that's done it, Dr. Arnold.
2: I think it has, Inspector Stalker.
6: We couldn't have proved anything against you for that churchyard business, but this...
2: Let me open Bluebeard's cupboard, Inspector. Let me be the first to show you what's inside. You wanted a certain body. It appears you've come to the right place. Now,
6: look. Lord Almighty.
7: I'm the body, Mr. Police. Standing up, I'm very much alive. And I'm wearing a nice new dress that the doctor gave me.
6: That I gave you?
7: Don't say anything. Please don't say anything.
6: Stop a bit, miss. Aren't you Peggy Lester?
7: Yes. Just because the doctor has to be so terribly respectable and a girl who's fond of him has to come here in secret.
6: Wait a minute, everybody. Peggy Lester, you're lying.
7: I am not lying.
6: So that's it. Why didn't I guess it? It's the oldest body snatcher's trick in the world.
2: Is it?
6: Of course, the old pinchpenny, like Mother Slade, couldn't sacrifice a good household grudge. Of course they brought the body here, instead of taking it to the surgery, where it might get locked up.
2: Could you be persuaded, Inspector, to tell us just what you're talking about?
6: The body snatcher, sir.
2: Well, what about them?
6: They take a living accomplice and put him into a sack and sell him to a green doctor as a dead man.
2: Yes, but see here...
6: They get the best price they can. Then in the middle of the night, that accomplice gets up and robs the doctor's house. And the doctor can't tell us because he's bought illegal goods.
7: I never intended to go through with it.
6: No, young woman?
7: I tell you, I wasn't going to rob the house. They made me do this. I was going to tell Dr. Arnold. When I found out where they were taking me, I pretended to go through with it so I could warn the doctor. They can hurt so much, you'll agree to almost anything.
6: Well, that sounds like the truth, but it puts me in a funny position and no mistake.
2: Well, your three murderers, Inspector, seem to be leaving.
6: Yes, they're leaving right enough. Trussed up like fowls and under guard.
2: Does anybody go with them?
6: Well, how can anybody go with them? I'm willing to believe this girl acted under threats. She's committed no crime. And I don't for the life of me see how we can touch you.
2: Can't touch me?
6: No, sir. And confound you for making me lose a night's sleep. There's no body. You didn't even buy a body. Will you tell me, Doctor, just what crime you've committed?
0: And so ends The Body Snatchers, a story of London at midnight, 100 years ago, and tonight's story of...

0: Columbia presents these tales of mystery and intrigue and dangerous adventure for your relaxation and enjoyment. Next Tuesday, there will be another in this series. Same hour, 9:30 Eastern Wartime. William Spear, the producer, John Dietz, the director, Alexander Semler, the composer, conductor, and John Dixon Carr, the author, are collaborators on Suspense.
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0: 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Join us again for another story hour every weeknight at this time. 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
3: Next is a brief poetry moment. The poem is by Rudyard Kipling, born 1865 and died 1936. The title is Recessional. God of our fathers, known of old, Lord of our far-flung battle line, beneath whose awful hand we hold dominion over palm and pine. Lord God of hosts, be with us yet, lest we forget, lest we forget. Lord God of hosts, be with us yet, lest we forget, lest we forget. The tumult and the shouting dies, the captains and the kings depart. Still stands thy ancient sacrifice, an humble and a contrite heart. Lord God of hosts, be with us yet, lest we forget, lest we forget. Lord God of hosts, be with us yet, lest we forget, lest we forget.
4: Far called our navies, melt the way, on dune and headland sinks the fire. Lo, all our pomp of yesterday is one with Nineveh entire. Judge that the nations spare us yet,
3: lest we forget, lest we forget.
4: If drunk with sight of power, we lose wild tongues that have not e in awe. Such boastings does the Gentiles use, or lesser breeds without the law. Lord God of hosts, be with us yet, lest we forget, lest we forget. For heathen heart that puts her trust in reeking tube and iron shard, all valiant dust that builds on dust, and guarding calls not thee to guard. For frantic boast and foolish word, thy mercy on thy people, Lord. This is Ellen Mayer, looking forward to being with you again.

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1: 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Again, that's Anthony Griffin at 216-658-4675. Staying Connected. The Staying Connected group is a monthly meeting held for 6 months for clients that have completed the Vision of Success program. Staying Connected gives clients additional opportunities to hear from speakers and receive ongoing support from their peers who are sharing similar experiences. 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

And now it's time for readings from Ohio Magazine. Charles Lindbergh visits Orville Wright in Dayton. On June 22, 1927, fresh off the heels of his groundbreaking achievement, the 25-year-old aviator traveled to Ohio to meet with the revolutionary inventor. Article by Aaron Finan. Just 1 month after he made history by completing the first solo flight across the Atlantic Ocean, Colonel Charles Lindbergh touched down in the Buckeye State to meet fellow historymaker Orville Wright at his home in Dayton. On June 22, 1927, the famed aviator arrived in a single-seat P-1 Billion Army pursuit plane, accompanied by two others piloted by Major T.G. Lamphere and Captain Sinclair Street. They descended onto Wright Field, which is today part of Wright-Patterson Air Force Base, for a personal meeting with Orville and site officials, including Major John F. Curry, who was stationed there. Dayton sped preparations for welcoming the national hero when he wired he would arrive here in an Army plane at 5 p.m., the Cleveland Press reported in its June 22, 1927, edition. He will inspect the field, will have luncheon with officers of Wright Field, and take off for Washington, D.C. sometime between 1 p.m. and 2 p.m. Thursday. The group was also joined by Harry Hall Knight and Harold Bixby, two of Lindbergh's advisors and backers, who had been flown in by Army transport earlier that day. In keeping with Lindbergh's wishes, there was no planned public demonstration, but those eager to get a glimpse of the pilot could do so as he made his way to Hawthorne Hill, the home in Dayton where Orville lived between 1914 and 1948. As the Cleveland Press stated in its June 22, 1927, edition, opportunity to greet the noted aviator will be afforded, as he is taken through the city from Wright Field to the home of Orville Wright in Oakwood. A quiet moment with little fanfare and minimal press, the meeting still marked a momentous occasion, uniting two juggernauts in the world of aviation. End of article. Cleveland Cavaliers make their first conference finals appearance. Decades before Cleveland's NBA team claimed their first national championship, they faced off against the Boston Celtics during the 1976 Eastern Conference Finals. Article by Aaron Finan. While the

0: Cleveland Cavaliers of today can boast a string of playoff runs and a historic NBA championship win, the team's first Eastern Conference Finals appearance came in a series against the Boston Celtics that began May 6, 1976, during the team's fifth season in existence. Cavaliers fans have suffered through humiliation, frustration, and defeat, waiting for this moment, a shot at the class of professional basketball, Robert Daniels wrote in the Plain Dealer's May 7, 1976 edition. The team fell to defeat during the first two games hosted in Boston. Once the Cavs returned to Ohio to play its next two games at the Richfield Coliseum, the squad began to shine. Austin Carr, Jimmy Clemens, and Campy Russell each scored pivotal points, while Nate Thurmond, nicknamed the Tower of Power, anchored the team with seasoned skills in both offense and defense. It was the old man, Nate Thurmond, who inspired his younger teammates to one of the finest victories ever achieved by the six-year old Cleveland franchise, Bill Nichols reported in the Plain Dealer's May 15, 1976 edition, following the team's second victory. The series was tied heading into Game 5, but after injuries in previous games, the Cavaliers' run seemed near its end. Two more losses sealed it. Still, the series foreshadowed a promising future for the team. The party is over, but Northern Ohio discovered pro basketball in a big way this season, Nichols wrote, and were rewarded by one of the guttiest seasons a team of any kind could have. End of article. Final leg of the Buckeye Trail is dedicated. After decades of effort, Ohio's official trail was recognized as complete during a ceremony on March 20, 1981. Article by Nathan Havener. What initially started in 1958, as a proposal published in the Columbus Dispatch, to create a footpath connecting Cincinnati and Lake Erie, grew into what is today known today as the Buckeye Trail. Enthused by the article's proposal, a small group of passionate volunteers gathered in February 1959 to discuss what such a project would entail, and just 4 months later, they formed the Buckeye Trail Association. The first 20 miles were dedicated on September 19, 1959, in Hocking County, and in the following years, the goal of the trail's potential reach expanded to become a statewide loop that touched Ohio's four corners, an effort that involved numerous government agencies and impassioned individuals. After nearly a decade of work, a BTA newsletter from January 1968 stated that the Buckeye Trail program is moving forward in big strides. If we may be permitted a small pun, thanks to the help of a good many friends. Some of these friends included appointed officers State Sen. Ralph Regula, Robert Patton of the Ohio Department of Natural Resources, and Emma Gramma Gatewood, the first solo female thru-hiker of the Appalachian Trail. The newsletter also noted that, when the trail is completed and the paint blazes are in place, hikers can travel in either direction, over any part of the route, giving people the chance to slow down and come to appreciate different parts of Ohio to this day. In the Marion Star's May 11, 1980 edition, Nancy Kohmeyer spoke with the then 79-year-old Peyton, who was one of only two charter members still active at the time, to discuss his time with the association and his work on the Buckeye Trail. Peyton speaks proudly of the trail. And why not, since through much of his work, the organization has grown from a handful of people to a membership of about 1,200, Kohmeyer wrote. The trail's completion was celebrated on March 20, 1981, just over 20 years after the project began, with a dedication ceremony held at Deer Lick Cave. Ohio Department of Natural Resources Director Robert Teeter, Buckeye Trail Association President Ralph Ramey, and Lou Albert of the National Park Service were among some of the officials in attendance. In addition to marking the final blue blazes on the trail, a permanent marker depicting its full 1,444-mile length was unveiled during the ceremony. Today, the Buckeye Trail is recognized as Ohio's official hiking trail. Once you've walked the entire Buckeye Trail, you've covered an entire cross-section of Ohio, Peyton said. Hills, valleys, towns and trails, you've seen it all. End of article. How Union Terminal became an iconic Cincinnati landmark. It opened in 1933 as one of the nation's most magnificent train stations, but Union Terminal's closure in 1972 cast doubt over the beautiful Art Deco building's future. Then Superman, and years later, Hamilton County voters saved the day. Article by Jim Vickers. The opening of Cincinnati's Union Terminal came late in the railroad era for such a magnificent structure, but there was no evidence of such concerns during the building's public dedication on the afternoon of March 31, 1933, 4 years after construction began, and 9 months ahead of schedule. Cincinnati Union Terminal Company President Ha Wooster presented Mayor Russell Wilson with a ceremonial gold key, in front of a crowd of tens of thousands. The exchange was preceded by a parade, and music by Frank Simon's Armco Band. Then, at 3 p.m., the doors of the terminal opened, and the public was invited in to see the place for themselves. We tried to build something new, fresh and joyous, Colonel Henry M. Waite, Union Terminal's chief engineer, told Rotary Club members gathered at the new station for a meeting the day before the public dedication. Aside from the excitement surrounding New York-based architectural firm Fellheimer and Wagner's design, the new station helped solve a real problem. When the Ohio River flooded, it put Cincinnati's existing railroad stations underwater. Union Terminal's location on the city's west side was above the Ohio River's high water mark. The $41 million project encompassed not only the beautifully appointed Art Deco terminal with its half-dome facade and park and fountain out front, but also outbuildings and railroad tracks leading to the station. Spanning 287 acres, 22 separate buildings, and 94 miles of track, the site served 7 different rail companies and could accommodate 216 trains and 17,000 passengers daily. Yet those monumental numbers were quickly rivaled by reports of the exquisite beauty found within the terminal. Beyond the station's soaring dome that rises 106 feet above the lobby floor, artistic touches throughout the sprawling space were marveled at by those who got a first look. Reporter Cherry Grieve provided an account in the March 2005, 1933, edition of the Cincinnati Times-Star, to attempt a description and discussion of the new Cincinnati Union Terminal in its entirety is an impossible feat, Grieve wrote. To restrict the discussion to the artistic viewpoint is necessary, and even here the task assumes momentous proportions. The article delved into the work of artist Pierre Bourdel, who created murals for the walls of the terminal's movie theater, lunchroom, and private dining rooms, as well as a variety of low-relief linoleum works for the walls, including an intricate jungle scene in a waiting alcove. The report also mentioned Wynold Rice's mosaic murals in the lobby and concourse, and artist Maxfield Keck's BAS reliefs of transportation and industry carved into the building's facade. The Cincinnati Union Terminal is more than a mere terminal, Grieve wrote. It is a work of art embodying all that is finest in the various fields of art and science known today. Despite its allure, there was no avoiding the fact that Union Terminal's fate depended on the popularity of trains as transportation, and by the time it opened, ridership was already waning. On the evening of its public dedication, there was at least one concern briefly voiced about the future of train travel. During a dinner at Cincinnati's Netherland Plaza Hotel, former West Virginia Gov. John J. Cornwell delivered remarks that, while congratulatory and hopeful about Union Terminal's future, contained some straight talk that proved prophetic. "I should say the terminal came after the need to some degree had passed," he noted, "for the decline of more than 50% in railroad passenger business has left expensive passenger stations in this country standing as monuments to civic spirit and unfulfilled railroad expectations." Driving down the long entrance road, Union Terminal stands out, instantly recognizable in the distance. Although clearly of another time, it remains imbued with the energy and vitality with which it was created. Large swaths of green flank the roadway and lend an air of grandeur and importance that carries through as you park past the elaborate fountain out front and enter what is now the Cincinnati Museum Center. For a first-time visitor, the large lobby prompts an immediate moment of pause in order to take it all in. The concentric rings of the massive half-dome glow in shades of orange and yellow. Just below them, Rice's mosaic murals stretch from one end of the rotunda to the other in separate 22 by 110-foot sections. One depicts the history of the United States through people, from Native Americans to industrial workers of what was then the modern era. The other presents figures against a timeline of Cincinnati from settlement to the 1930s. The Cincinnati History Museum, the Children's Museum, the Museum of Natural History and Sciences, and the Nancy and David Wolf Holocaust and Humanities Center, along with the Cincinnati History Library and Archives and an OmniMax Theater, are all located here. Walk down one main hallway for a trip into Cincinnati history, including a massive model train display that depicts the city's downtown in the 1940s. Another hallway leads to a dinosaur hall, an immersive Ice Age exhibit, and a journey through a cave built inside the museum. Other treasures within the building include the Rookwood Ice Cream Parlor, formerly a tea room, and its tile installation crafted by Rookwood pottery artist William E. Henschel. Seeing it all is hours of fun, but it took years to figure out the building's best use. Once that was decided, operating expenses and later repairs that proved necessary to ensure the building's long-term survival created daunting new challenges. As early as the 1960s, it was becoming clear that Union Terminal's time as a train station was coming to an end. Ideas for other uses, some serious and others not so much, were bandied. In 1968, science exhibits were put on display, but they only remained a couple years. By the time of Union Terminal's last day of operation, June 28, 1972, just 2 trains came through the station. It wasn't long before threats to the building began to appear, along with a grassroots effort to save it, including a song called Save the Terminal, recorded by then-mayor of Cincinnati and future talk show host Jerry Springer. In 1974, a decision to make way for double-decker freight trains led to the demolition of the station's 450-foot-long concourse, which held 16 Rees mosaics depicting industrial workers as well as the artist's large mural of North America. The mosaics of workers were relocated, but the map could not be. The station's grand rotunda was saved, but for what purpose nobody was sure. Then, talk of raising the building began to circulate due to the liability of such a large vacant space. The Cincinnati Union Terminal Company was seeking $1 million for the property. If we can't sell it, we've got to tear it down, Cincinnati Union Terminal Company lawyer John Hudson said in a United Press International article that appeared in the June 19, 1974, edition of the Coshocton Tribune. The cost of maintaining it and the taxes are just tremendous. If it can't be sold, it's got to be disposed of. A year later, the city of Cincinnati paid $1 million for the 15-acre site and $2 for the building to find a new use for Union Terminal. It heard pitches from three developers, including the Columbus-based Joseph Skilkin Organization, which pitched an entertainment and shopping concept it referred to as Oz. People will come into the Center Rotunda, where we'll have an ice skating rink a la Rockefeller Plaza, then company secretary Steve Skilkin detailed in a report on the Associated Press wire that appeared in the January 8, 1978, edition of the Lima News. Around the rotunda area will be a lounge, fast food shops, a fine steak restaurant, a crepe restaurant. The development opened in 1980 as a shopping center with 40 stores. All but one tenant had moved out by 1985. Just as Union Terminal faced a period of uncertainty, it got a second life via pop culture in a most unexpected way. In September 1973, when the Hanna-Barbera cartoon Super Friends appeared in the Saturday morning lineup, the headquarters for Superman, Batman, Wonder Woman, and the crew looked just like Cincinnati's landmark train station. The resemblance between the superheroes' headquarters and Union Terminal was anything but coincidence. Cincinnati-based Taft Broadcasting Company owned Hanna-Barbera from the late 1960s through 1992. In 2009, Hanna-Barbera background artist Al Jumeur said during an interview with the Cincinnati Inquirer that when he sent his sketch for The Hall of Justice to the network for review, it had more windows, but they changed its design to more closely resemble the Cincinnati landmark. "In the long run, I hated that building," Jumeur told reporter Alex Shibar for the March 25, 2009 article. "The way it's designed, it was not easy to draw. I had nightmares about that damn building." Super Friends ran from 1973 through 1985, and while the show evolved, the Hall of Justice remained, making Cincinnati's landmark visually synonymous with truth, justice, and the American way, with legions of superhero fans, even if they wouldn't make that connection for years to come. Such goodwill didn't hurt as plans progressed to find a new permanent use for the structure. In 1986, Hamilton County voters approved $33 million in funding to turn Union Terminal into a cultural center. In November 1990, the Cincinnati Museum Center opened and marked the beginning of the building's life as one of the city's cornerstone attractions. Amtrak restored rail service to the building in summer 1991 and still operates there today. In 2004, county voters approved a levy to cover operating costs and capital repairs, and then approved an extension 5 years later. But that wasn't the end to the challenges. The ultimate threat facing Union Terminal was time. In 2014, the National Trust for Historic Preservation named it one of the 11 most endangered historic places in the United States due to deterioration, water damage, and mechanical needs that carried a staggering cost of $212 million to fix. That same year, Hamilton County voters approved a quarter-cent sales tax increase over 5 years to generate $170 million toward that repair bill. The Cincinnati Museum Center closed in July 2016 and reopened in November 2018 with a repaired and renewed building and experience. Superman still has a place here too. When director James Gunn's new Superman movie came to town in summer 2024, Union Terminal was one of the filming locations. A flag bearing the seal of the city of Metropolis was spotted over the Cincinnati Museum Center on July 18, 2024, leading many to reason that the Hall of Justice makes an appearance in the film, which is set for a July 11, 2025, release. As Robert Thompson, director of the Blyer Center for Television and Pop Culture, told the Cincinnati Inquirer for its 2009 story about the connection between Union Terminal and the Hall of Justice, the building's relative anonymity on a national level made it appealing for the superhero realm. It also explains our continued fascination with it. Someone knew of a great building with a wonderful visual look that reeked of the power and the energy it was designed for, Thompson said. It also wasn't overused, like, for instance, the Chrysler Building. It wasn't a cliche. End of article. Meet the man in search of Ohio's biggest trees. Mark Duerth's Big Trees Ohio social media accounts have built a large audience by sharing gargantuan discoveries across the state. Article by Kim Schneider. This is the tree that started it all. A massive white oak Quercus alba that's easily 250 years old. Mark Duerth, outfitted in khaki shorts, hiking boots and a tape measure, looks like a Lego minifigure standing underneath the white oak's sprawling canopy, its branches reaching out and up toward the sun. Located in Lorain County's Columbia Reservation, the towering tree measures 83 feet tall and 225 inches in circumference. It's breathtaking to look up under the white oak's sweeping arms, seeing a crystal-clear blue sky, and thinking about all the lives that have gazed upon this tree. These moments out in nature are what Duerth lives for. As the organizer of the Ohio Bigfoot Conference, the 54-year-old Columbia Station resident has spent plenty of time hiking throughout Ohio, searching for the hairy, human-like creature. During those outings, he also felt a kinship with the trees surrounding him. After encountering this white oak, he started Big Trees Ohio in 2017 as a social media volunteer group that is dedicated to documenting Ohio's big trees. Now, he's in the process of turning Big Trees Ohio into a nonprofit organization focused on educating people about big trees and helping those who have them on their property to care for them. My true passion is to be in the woods and to learn about the history of Ohio's forest land, says Duerth. I'm the kind of person who hikes all over the state, every forest preserve that I could find and even little city parks, just checking out what's around. And in my travels, I'd always stumbled upon big trees. When we think of big trees, we tend to imagine the giant redwoods and sequoias in the Pacific Northwest and throughout Northern California. But there are plenty of large trees that are rooted right here in Ohio, ones that deserve to be preserved and cared for, and that can teach us a lot about the world around us. Back in 2013, Duerth started posting photos of the trees he'd come across on his personal Facebook page. Soon his followers began asking about each tree, where it was located, what kind of tree it was. After a few years of growing interest, he started Big Trees Ohio's social media accounts, benbig.trees.ohio on Instagram, and Big Trees Ohio on Facebook, and the interest only bloomed. By May 2023, those accounts had a combined total of almost 50,000 followers. Today, his email inbox is full of notes from Ohioans letting him know about interesting trees throughout the state. A 73-foot-tall chinquapin oak Quercus muhlenbergi in Kansas, Ohio, that was struck by lightning in 1978, or a Perry County American sycamore Platanus occidentalis that clocks in at 351 inches in circumference and is more than 114 feet tall. Sometimes someone will have a huge tree in their yard, and they'll also have a photo of the house in 1909 with the tree next to it when it was first planted, says Duerth. It's cool seeing those historical references. In addition to sharing the information he collects on social media, he also passes along any big tree data to the Ohio Division of Forestry's Big Tree Program, which locates, measures, and records the largest tree species in Ohio with the help of volunteers. Trees that are the biggest of their kind in the United States receive the special designation of National Champion Big Trees from American Forests, a conservation organization based in Washington, D.C. Since he started looking for big trees, Duerth says he's identified five national champions in the state of Ohio. When he's visiting a tree, he typically starts by measuring the tree's circumference. At least 200 inches in circumference is a good barometer of a large tree. He also gathers the tree's height and the spread of its crown, or how far its branches stretch. And while he can easily rattle off the names of trees, oaks, hickories, sycamores, maples, magnolias, and Osage orange, he took the time to learn about each species. He read books and watched YouTube videos on tree identification. He also spent time with arborists such as Alistair Reynolds of the Ohio Department of Natural Resources. I'd go in the field with him and learn firsthand. Learn the leaf and bud identification, says Duerth. The best tool you can ever have is being in the field. If you have something you're not sure about, then you can look at twigs, buds, leaves, and fruit, and you'll learn how to identify rather easily and quickly. While many of the trees he features are in public spots like parks, some are on private property. For those, Duerth doesn't have any qualms about knocking on someone's door to ask about their tree. I have a background in sales, so when it comes to networking and talking to people, that's just a natural attribute I have, he explains. I'm not afraid to knock on anyone's door asking to look at their tree. And typically, they're kind of shocked at first. Then I explain that I just want to photograph it and measure it for its beauty. but not everyone appreciates the splendor of large trees. He's come across his fair share of trees that have fallen or been damaged due to factors like weather, development, or human interference. He recently checked in on a former national champion, a pin oak Quercus palustris, located on private property in Olmsted Falls. After a snowplow struck the pin oak's trunk this past winter, someone came out with a chainsaw. Now its branches are gone, leaving behind sawed-off limbs and a truncated trunk. This is the sadness of stupidity, Duarth says. It's heartbreaking. The goal of turning Big Trees Ohio into a non-profit will help Duarth take his passion for big trees even further. He envisions a YouTube channel, offering free tree cleanups, and being an advocate for cities to plant Ohio native trees such as American beech, oak, tulip tree, hickory, black cherry, and American basswoods. I always tell people, you are the ambassadors of these big trees, Duarth says. These are trees that have stories. I will teach you how to keep them clean and how to maintain them. As of right now, Big Trees Ohio is funded by Duarth, who also crisscrosses the state giving lectures on Bigfoot and big trees. Since starting Big Trees Ohio, people have frequently messaged him looking for ways to make financial contributions or offer support, and becoming a nonprofit will allow him to accept people's generosity. And there's plenty of ground to cover, says Duarth, who spends about 3 or 4 days a week scouting trees across Ohio. Since starting Big Trees Ohio, he has found thousands of big trees that were undocumented by the state. I guarantee you there's probably another 10,000 waiting to be found, he says. There's opportunities everywhere to see big trees, and they become forgotten if people don't say something about them. End of article. Aroy Nebenshu's Toledo No. 1 Takes Flight. Article by Nathan Havener. When it comes to famous Ohio flyers, Aroy Nebenshu isn't usually part of the conversation. Yet the Lancaster native made his mark piloting airships during the early days of flight. On June 30, 1905, surrounded by a crowd of onlookers at the Toledo Fairgrounds, Nebenshu took off in his new airship, Toledo No. 1. Navigating the air at a height of a mile, Roy Nebenshu made the first perfect flight with his airship, the Cincinnati Post reported in its June 30, 1905 edition. Toledo No. 1 lifted off at 9 a.m., and Nebenshu was able to maintain perfect control at all times. Nebenshu manipulated the ship with perfect ease, and as it gradually grew in spectators' sight, it was evident that he would make his landing, in spite of the strong headwind against him, the article noted. The pilot then landed Toledo No. 1 atop the Spitzer Building, as easy as if it were stopping from a trolley wire. Nebenshu dismounted and received the congratulations of those on the roof. He then moved the ship over to the Huron Saint side of the building, re-entered the cage and sailed gracefully away, according to the report. The newspaper Enterprise Association distributed a column Nebenshu penned that detailed his airship's construction. It ran in June 30, 1905, editions across the country. In the column, he explained that Toledo No. 1 held 7,000 cubic feet of hydrogen gas and measured 58 feet long and 15 feet in diameter. My engine, which is of my own invention, is a four-cylinder, 8-horsepower gasoline engine weighing 75 pounds and drives the propeller approximately at 300 revolutions a minute, Nebenshu wrote. He estimated that under favorable conditions, the airship could reach speeds of 25 miles per hour. I don't know that the airship will ever become a commercial possibility, he noted, but I have my own opinion about it, and it is to demonstrate that the theories which have been followed by aeronauts are not mere dreams. End of article. Van Wert launches its Peony Festival. In 1932, the city held the first installment of this event, which was revived in the 1950s following a 14-year hiatus, and continues today. Article by Nathan Havener. Known as the peony capital of the world during the early years of the 20th century, Van Wert was renowned for the flowering blooms that filled the fields surrounding the city. But it wasn't until 1932 that the community's signature Van Wert Peony Festival was born. First hosted in the Northwest Ohio City on June 7 and 8, 1932, the celebration was organized by the Van Wert Garden Club. The festival took the form of a classic hometown extravaganza, complete with both a daytime and evening parade, dancing, and a musical performance. The festival became an annual tradition, until the outbreak of World War II caused it to be canceled in 1941. It took 14 years for the Van Wert Peony Festival to finally make its return in June 1955. Claire Miller, reporting for the Lima News, wrote in the newspaper's June 9, 1955, edition that the celebration was back, and in a big way. Dancing high school bands, fleecy floats adorned with beautiful girls, martial drill teams, strutting drum and bugle, corps, gaily bedecked automobiles, and finally, the dazzling spectacle of Queen Jubilee Xi's coronation. An estimated 100,000 visitors attended that year, even a curveball from Mother Nature that meant there were few peonies during the 1955 celebration, could not dampen the spirit of the revitalized festival. Early blooming this year left the community with a minimum of peonies, but didn't seem to deter from the beauty or the gaiety of the event, Miller noted, adding that several girls on floats carried bouquets of the flowers. While the festival endured periods of postponement over the years, it was resurrected again in 1992. These days, it has grown to include other attractions, but the classic events such as the Grand Parade, crowning of the festival queen, and garden tours remain. End of article. See Takashi Murakami, Stepping on the Tail of a Rainbow in Cleveland. A vibrant and thought-provoking exhibition of works by acclaimed Japanese artist Takashi Murakami comes to the Cleveland Museum of Art, May 25th through September 7th, 2025. Article by Ilona Westfall. Dozens of colorfully robed figures clutch staffs and parchments in a row across the massive canvas. But the arhats, or Buddhist saints, depicted in the 9x32-foot painting, look as if they came straight from the pages of a modern Japanese manga. The painting, 100 Arhats, is one of roughly 70 paintings and sculptures in Takashi Murakami, Stepping on the Tail of a Rainbow, at the Cleveland Museum of Art, May 25 through September 7. It's a perfect example of Murakami's trademark tendency to blend traditional Japanese art and themes with more modern ones like anime, manga, kawaii, and internet culture. He's constantly taking ideas from the past and casting them through a contemporary paradigm and finding analogies between the past and the present, says Emily Liebert, curator of contemporary art at the Cleveland Museum of Art. So, the work looks intensely contemporary, but the ideas are so informed by history that he knows that you're always sort of looking at multiple moments. While much of Murakami's work is seemingly cheerful with smiling cartoon flowers, vivid colors, and his now iconic Mickey Mouse-like character, Mr. Dob, the pieces in this exhibit were made as an escapist response to the trauma of three historical events, the atomic bombings of Hiroshima and Nagasaki. During World War II, the devastating 2011 Tohoku earthquake and tsunami, which triggered the Fukushima Daiichi nuclear accident, and the COVID-19 pandemic. Works featuring Mr. Dob reflect this through his wildly differing expressions. Mr. Dob, who is considered the alter ego of Murakami, has these intense transformations that result from extreme emotions, Liebert says. And critics have interpreted the transformation of the character as a metaphor for society in response to trauma. Another way Murakami links the past to the present is through a life-size reproduction of Japan's Yumedono, or Hall of Dreams, an octagonal monument to Shotoku Taishi, an important figure in Japanese history, religion, and culture, who is believed to have the power to relieve suffering. Visitors to the exhibit can walk inside Murakami's recreation of the building in the Cleveland Museum of Art's soaring atrium to view four new paintings inspired by the city of Kyoto before entering the main part of the exhibit. I think visitors to this show will have a chance to explore how, after shared historical events and trauma, art can address crisis, healing, and outreach through escapist fantasy, Liebert says. End of article. Pyramid Hill Sculpture Park and Museum introduces soundscapes. Starting June 20, 2025, this outdoor arts destination in Hamilton launches an immersive audio experience for summer visitors. Article by Darcy Zudell. This summer, Pyramid Hill Sculpture Park and Museum is turning up the volume on wonder, inviting visitors to slow down, tune in, and hear the park like never before. Kicking off with a sunset solstice celebration on June 20, Soundscapes at Pyramid Hill debuts six immersive audio journeys inspired by the park's rolling hills, sculptures, and natural beauty. In a collaboration with the Cincinnati-based arts and wellness nonprofit, The Well, Soundscapes combines art, nature, and sound in unexpected and moving ways. Featured artists completed their sound recordings at The Well, perfecting the sound that matches the included sculptures. Each audio experience is geofenced to its exact spot in the park. Whether you're wandering past a sculpture, under blooming dogwoods, or deep in the woods along a trail, you'll be able to hear the piece exactly where it was inspired from. The June 20 launch event, The Longest Day, runs from 5 to 9:30 p.m. and celebrates the summer solstice with live experimental music, guided meditations, charcuterie picnics, and a communal sunset salutation to wrap up the night. Soundscapes will also remain digitally available through November 2027, giving plenty of time for a return trip. Pieces in soundscapes include Eclipsody, Transmission from the Veil, a heart-stirring composition by Sonia and Daniel that captures the magic of the April 2024 total, Solar Eclipse, as well as Talon Silverhorns Under the Dogwood, a flute meditation influenced by birdsong, the wind, and the spirit of his Shawnee ancestors. End of article. Cincinnati exhibition explores why these late 1800s French artists focused on food. Discover how art helped reframe France's national image in the face of war and unrest. Farm to Table, Food and Identity in the Age of Impressionism runs June 13th through September 21st, 2025. Article by Lucas Yang. Have you ever questioned where the food on your table comes from? Over 150 years ago, French artists wondered the same thing. Farm to Table, Food and Identity in the Age of Impressionism, a new exhibition at the Cincinnati Art Museum, collects more than 60 paintings and sculptures from late 1800s France. The show explores ties between food, national identity and art, and runs June 13 through Sept. 21. Following France's defeat in the Franco-Prussian War in 1871, the Prussian siege of Paris cut off the city's food supply, leading to a brutal winter filled with starvation and hardship that resulted in political and social upheaval, including brief rule by the Paris Commune, a revolutionary socialist government. What you have is a France that is very much questioning who and what it means to be French, says Peter Bell, curator of European paintings, sculpture and drawings at the Cincinnati Art Museum. They thought they were the dominant culture and dominant country in Europe up to that point. As a part of rebuilding that fractured identity, Bell says artists depicted food production and consumption, a historical point of pride for French culture. Images of farm workers, like the portraits of Julien Dupré, acquired heroic qualities. They're part of this national identity. The story of how the strength of France comes from the countryside, and the agricultural products that go into making the great baguettes and brioches that everyone enjoys in the cities, Bell says. At the same time, country and city met in real life too. Due to post-war population influx into Paris, the city expanded rapidly, causing metropolitan and agricultural spaces, and the people within them, to converge. Victor Gilbert's paintings of Paris's Les Halles marketplace show the fruits of that process. Gilbert is really delighting in depicting this abundance of produce, Bell says. All the different segments of society coming together and interacting around them. There's this woman in a fur stole talking to someone who was probably a serving woman in a restaurant or a kitchen, as they're choosing their cuts of fish. Fittingly, the exhibition is divided into two gallery spaces representing production and consumption. On the production side, visitors can find images of labor and land, from Rosa Bonheur's evocative paintings of livestock and fields to Jean-Baptiste Carpeaux's bronze statue of a female winkle picker, otherwise known as a snail harvester. Meanwhile, other works juxtapose dining practices throughout the period, with images of rat butchering during the Siege of Paris, displayed one room over from paintings of sumptuous feasts held just 15 years later. Artists can be some of the most eloquent critics of social systems, Bell says. The exhibition weaves together the politics of creating both art and food. A painting by James Tissot shows the Paris Salon, France's prestigious annual state-sponsored exhibition. On Vernissage, or Varnishing Day, the day before the salon opened, the accepted artists put a last layer of varnish on their paintings and attended a lavish banquet held by the state. Tissot depicts artists at the feast, including legendary sculptor Auguste Rodin, dressed up and sitting with their wives. Other artists took a defiant approach. The show features a still life created in prison as an act of protest from Gustave Courbet, a realist painter imprisoned by the French state for his part in the Paris Commune. Visitors can also see works from Impressionists like Vincent van Gogh and Claude Monet that were largely excluded from the Paris Salon. These paintings used abstraction and stylization to capture the feeling of their subjects, rather than perfect replication. With such a universal theme like food, my hope is that it makes it easier for the visitor to take themselves back into that moment in time, and think about the conditions around the artists, around the subjects in the paintings, Bell says. Bell describes the exhibition's time period as, in many ways, the beginning of modernity. When we look at one of the paintings of two people having dinner at a cafe, it looks like what we do now, Bell says. End of article. Celebrate over 50 years of art and community at the Boston Mills Art Fest. This summer, 2025, the Boston Mills Art Fest brings 2 weekends of fine art, food and festival fun to the heart of this popular wintertime destination. Article by Lucas Yang. For more than half a century, some of the finest artwork in the nation has gathered to grace the green summertime slopes of the Boston Mills Ski Resort and Peninsula, and this year is no different. Celebrating 51 years in 2025, the Boston Mills Art Fest runs June 28 and 29, and July 4 through 6, with exclusive preview celebrations on June 27 and July 3. Across the 2 weekends, a total of 300 artists from over 35 states will exhibit pieces in 18 different mediums, accompanied by live music and a selection of food and drink. This is our biggest summer event every single year, says Jake Campbell, general manager of Boston Mills, Brandywine, and Alpine Valley Ski Resorts. It really brings the community together. We get to bring back a lot of our staff from the winter season, and then have a relationship with the artists and the guests that come back. The festival, which was developed by the owners of Boston Mills and prominent Akron sculptor Don Drum, has seen a lot of change since its inception in 1974. Boston Mills Art Fest was originally dominated by watercolor and plein air artists, and, due to the Renaissance festival craze of the late 1960s and early 1970s, saw artists dressing up in costume to sell their wares. George Witten, the current director of Boston Mills Art Fest and a former exhibitor, first got involved in 1975, and remembers those early years of the popular event. When ArtFest began, the tents were a lot smaller, they were like circus tents. And in bad weather, the center pole would be banging up and down in a huge windstorm, Witten says. Today, the tents are all modern, and there are no poles in the middle of the grounds. The venue is perfect. But what hasn't changed, and what transformed the event into a long-standing community tradition, is the camaraderie that keeps artists, visitors, and resort staffers coming back each year. There's a couple artists that we still have that have been doing the show since its inception, Witten says. They always tell me we've got the best crew. If it rains, they take care of things. We have artists that come every year from all over, because this is like a mecca. You meet all your friends here. While ArtFest exhibitors no longer dress up in costume, their creativity and passion remains palpable. Before the show, a jury of award-winning artists sift through thousands of entries to select outstanding work in each of the 18 medium categories, which include painting, sculpting, ceramics, jewelry, photography, computer art, and much more. On the hospitality side, Boston Mills offers a special preview party experience the night before each festival weekend begins. Guests can purchase tickets for an all-inclusive package of live music, craft drinks, and a catered buffet from Market District, with everything from bacon-wrapped Andouille sausage to strawberry chantilly almond cake. After the previews, regular festival days run from 10 a.m. to 5 p.m., chat with artists, enjoy live music from different acts each day, and peruse a range of food and drink options at the cafeteria during this festival that is brimming not just with art but with heart. You're just coming home, Witten says. You know your way around the valley. You know your way around the park and the patrons, the people that you meet. End of article. Ohio Butterfly Guide. Naturalist Jim McCormick shares a dozen common species to keep an eye out for, and where to find them this spring and summer. Article by Christina Smith. There's something enchanting about a brightly colored butterfly flitting by and daintily landing on a blooming flower. Across Ohio, there are plenty of opportunities to catch a glimpse of different kinds of these delightful insects. Nearly 140 species of butterflies, from the large vivid varieties to smaller, moth-like types, have been recorded here. Although their caterpillars require specific host plants, nearly all adult butterflies feed on flower nectar, making them easier to find than you might think. If you did a quick search, you would find mountains and mountains of poetry on butterflies, and all of it's flattering, says Jim McCormick, co-author of Gardening for Moths, a regional guide. They're probably easily the most popular group of insects. They're out in the day and around flowers. Everything people like is there. McCormick, an accomplished nature photographer, spent 31 years with the Ohio Department of Natural Resources as a botanist, and working on special projects involving animals. He shares 12 butterfly species found in the Buckeye State, their distinguishing characteristics and where to look for them. Black swallowtail. The black swallowtail is unique for the distinctive yellow stripes on its black wings. It also has vivid blue dots along the bottom of its wings and two orange dots. It can be seen across the state from April through October, and does not migrate. Common Buckeye. This brown butterfly is known for its large faux eye spots and little orange dots and bars on its wings. Scientists theorize the eye spots are meant to distract predators and cause them to strike the butterfly away from its body. Common buckeyes are seen throughout most of Ohio in open areas but prefer areas of soil without much vegetation. Monarch. Ohio's most recognizable butterfly, the monarch, is one of the easiest to spot. This orange and black butterfly has a 3 to 4 inch wingspan and is seen across Ohio from May through November. The monarch migrates thousands of miles to Mexico each fall. Its population is declining, but you can help by planting milkweed, the plant its caterpillars eat, clouded sulfur. This yellow butterfly flies low over open areas and, in the fall, congregates in hayfields with alfalfa and clover. It has one of the longest flight seasons of any Ohio butterfly and is seen from mid-March into early December. It does not migrate. Its folded wings are all yellow, and its unfolded wings, which span up to 2 inches, display brown tips. Great Spangled Fritillary. This orange, brown, and black butterfly can be seen across Ohio from mid-May through October. Violets are its host plant, and with 28 species of violets across the state, Ohio is a perfect place for it to thrive. These butterflies are easy to find and frequently stop at a variety of flowers. Eastern tiger swallowtail. This large butterfly is similar in size to a monarch and is seen throughout the state from late March through mid-September. Its brilliant yellow and black wings, marked with bright blue streaks and orange spots, make it easily identifiable. It leaves its offspring in Ohio over the winter to hatch in the spring, while it migrates to the southern United States. Coral hairstreak. This adorable butterfly is brownish-gray with orange and black dots under its wings and black and white striped antennae. It is found in most of Ohio from June through August, in overgrown clearings, fields, woodland borders, meadows and roadsides covered with weeds. Silver-spotted skipper. This butterfly might be Ohio's friendliest because it tends to land on people. 25% of butterflies are skippers, which are similar to moths. This one is easy to identify because of its namesake big silvery splotches under its wings. Its wingspan can reach 2.5 inches, making it bigger than most skippers. Red admiral. This black, red, and white butterfly is native to Ohio, but also has populations that migrate from southern states, at times making its numbers here incredibly abundant. It is found across the state from early April through the end of October and has a wingspan of 1.75 to 3 inches. Red spotted purple. The red spotted purple prefers the forest, which can make it less likely to be noticed. It also likes parks and gardens. It tends to be more blue than purple and has brilliant blue open wings. Its folded wings are black with blue and orange spots. They can be seen here from early April through the end of October. Spring and summer azure. These two little blue butterfly species are nearly identical and ubiquitous throughout the state. The easiest way to tell them apart is when they are seen. Spring azure are spotted March through May, and summer can be found June through September. Their wingspan is about an inch, and their wings are completely blue. Morning cloak. It's difficult to miss this conspicuous butterfly when its wings are open with its deep velvety purple, bordered with gold and marked with blue spots. When the wings are up, though, they mimic tree bark. Morning cloaks eat rotten fruit and tree sap, allowing them to be out in cold weather. They are most often seen from early March through late October. End of article. Ohio's National Park, How the Cuyahoga Valley Was Saved. In 1974, the federal government protected a serene stretch of nature now known as Cuyahoga Valley National Park. It was part of a movement to bring parks to people and set in motion work that continues today. Article by Vince Guerrieri. In the spring of 1974, U.S. Rep. John F. Seiberling appeared before the House Subcommittee on National Parks and Recreation to make an impassioned argument for the preservation of a portion of the Cuyahoga River Valley, and he knew time was not on his side. Seiberling, a member of the family that founded Goodyear Tire and Rubber Company, and a Democrat first elected to Congress in 1970, represented a Summit County district that was still largely rural, but was also quickly being reshaped by the rise of commercial centers and suburban sprawl. As Seiberling addressed the congressional hearing on March 1, 1974, construction was already underway for a new sports arena in Richfield, with Cleveland Cavaliers owner Nick Miletti seeing the area's potential for growth. The Richfield Coliseum opened several months later with Frank Sinatra taking the stage. Despite the progress heralded by such a project, Seiberling hoped to illustrate how much stood to be lost. For untold generations, the Cuyahoga River and the land in the valley it runs through had been a vital natural resource. Indigenous people relied on the river for drinking water and crop irrigation. As time went on, the river became vital to economic development, first as canals opened the interior of the state to trade, and later as the rise of industry saw factories being built along the banks of the river. By the latter half of the 20th century, Seiberling feared that the valley's identity as a place of natural beauty was in danger of being decimated. With its magnificent cliffs and woods, waterfalls and meadows, it is a pastoral wonder. A quiet haven away from the nearby bustling cities, Seiberling said in the statement he presented to the House subcommittee. It is also a historic treasure, a reminder of our cultural roots and the earth which brought us forth. Truly, it is an experience that must be saved and shared for future generations. The idea was met with resistance from some local officials who were unhappy about a park taking land off the tax rolls, but Congress passed the bill creating what was to be called the Cuyahoga Valley National Recreation Area. 32,000 acres along 22 miles of the Cuyahoga River, in December 1974. Despite his own objections, President Gerald Ford signed the bill into law just before the end of the year. That foresight forever changed the trajectory of Summit County by creating what is today its most notable and accessible natural attraction. In 2000, Republican Congressman Ralph Regula, who had been instrumental in the original effort to garner federal protection for the land, shepherded through a name change for Cuyahoga Valley National Recreation Area. The newly christened Cuyahoga Valley National Park was now in the company of destinations like Yosemite and Yellowstone, some of the first places in the United States, set aside for the enjoyment of all. It was also the start of a new story about what the land contained within Ohio's only national park can and should be. Artifacts found in the Cuyahoga Valley indicate that humans were living there not long after the glaciers that carved out the Great Lakes receded around 10,000 years ago. Over the generations, these indigenous people advanced from nomadic hunter-gatherers to farmers who used water from the Cuyahoga River to irrigate their crops. The Cuyahoga is one of the biggest rivershed in northern Ohio, says Brian Redmond, an archaeologist and emeritus curator of archaeology at the Cleveland Museum of Natural History. It's a floodplain, and floodplain soils are really rich for agriculture. Around 1650, Redmond says, indigenous people began moving out, and in the 1700s, other Native American tribes such as the Wyandot and Ottawa moved in. The valley containing the Cuyahoga River ultimately became part of the Northwest Territory for the new United States, and in 1803, part of Ohio. 7 years later, Jonathan Hale, a brickmaker from Connecticut, bought 500 acres of land sight unseen from the Connecticut Land Company, which had sold many spots throughout the valley as part of the Connecticut Western Reserve. That property remained in the Hale family until 1956 when it was bequeathed to the Western Reserve Historical Society, which today operates Hale Farm and Village there. Contained entirely within the boundaries of Cuyahoga Valley National Park, the living history destination includes 8 historic structures built by the Hale family, and another 24 moved to the property in order to preserve them. In 1825, the same year the Erie Canal opened in New York as a connector between the Atlantic Ocean and the Great Lakes, the Ohio legislature authorized the construction of the Ohio and Erie Canal, linking the Ohio River in Portsmouth to Lake Erie. Traveling 308 miles, it ran through the middle of what is now Cuyahoga Valley National Park. Visitors can learn about that era at the Canal Exploration Center in Valley View. Those who want to explore the historic road on foot, or by bicycle, can do so on the Ohio and Erie Canal towpath trail that stretches nearly 100 miles from downtown Cleveland and traverses the length of the national park before continuing to its current endpoint in Dover. By the 1880s, the railroads that were diminishing the canal's role began offering excursion trips for urban residents to come out and enjoy the natural beauty of the Cuyahoga River Valley, connecting city dwellers with the outdoors. The Cuyahoga Valley Scenic Railroad offers similar sightseeing excursions today. African Americans who moved north to work in the region's mills and warehouses in the early to mid-20th century enjoyed evenings out at the Drift Inn Cabin Club, Stony Brook and Lake Glen, all of which operated in the Cuyahoga Valley. When the Cleveland Orchestra needed a summer home in the 1960s, it built an amphitheater not far from Riverview Road that was completed in 1967. Today, Blossom Music Center is contained within Cuyahoga Valley National Park and still hosts the orchestra's summer series, as well as a slate of nationally touring musical acts. Taking in the stillness of Beaver Marsh or the roar of Brandywine Falls on a summer morning, it is still tough to imagine that a place like Cuyahoga Valley National Park exists in the shadow of two cities known for tires and steel more than peace and quiet. Wildlife abounds here, from the beavers that have found a new home in a marsh that was once the site of a salvage yard, to the great blue herons that build their enormous nests in treetops along IRA Road, to the turtles that sun themselves on logs and pools of water that collect along the route of the Ohio and Erie Canal. Since the Cuyahoga Valley received its designation as a national park in 2000, an ever-increasing number of travelers have found their way to it, many on a quest to visit the 63 national parks that dot the United States from the coast of Maine to the mountains of Alaska. But the true impact of Cuyahoga Valley National Park, and where it still holds more promise to be realized, is with those who live closest to its now approximately 33,000 acres. It's been remarkable to me to watch the evolution of the community and the visitors, and how much they appreciate this place, says Lisa Petit, who has been with the park since 2000 and was named superintendent of Cuyahoga Valley National Park in 2021. We did not fit the mold of a national park. We were a different kind of park, and we still are. It was the region's proximity to Akron and Cleveland that inspired its preservation in the first place. The effort was born as part of the Parks to People movement of the early 1970s, aimed at establishing parks in or near urban areas for people who might not be able to travel to the large national parks in America's West. Federally protected recreation areas were also established in the New York metro area and in San Francisco. Although the National Park federal designation received in 2000 increased the visibility of the Cuyahoga Valley, there is still work to be done in making it a resource for all according to Deb Yandala, CEO of the Conservancy for Cuyahoga Valley National Park. The organization is one of the largest groups of its kind for a national park, with a budget of $8 million, a membership of 4,000, and a staff of 100. Our visitation isn't completely reflective of the region, Yandala says. The park is close to the city but doesn't connect with urban residents as much as it should, and we're working on that. The park remains a work in progress ecologically too. Today, the Cuyahoga River is touted as an environmental success story, but when Petit started at the park, things were different. We were Cuyahoga Valley National Park along the Cuyahoga River, and we did everything we could to discourage people from even touching the river, Petit says. These days it's not uncommon to see kayakers paddling on the river and efforts in recent years, including the removal of the Brecksville Diversion Dam near the Station Road Bridge, have been aimed at further returning the river to a more natural state. In 1985, the park purchased the Craichy Dump, a former auto yard that required a massive cleanup, which was completed in 2020. The park faces similar issues with the Brandywine Golf Course in Peninsula, which closed in 2018. The Conservancy purchased the course in 2022, keeping it from potential redevelopment, and later formally sold most of the land to the park. Most every old golf course before the EPA existed used things that you don't want in the soil, Yandala says. It's quite a process. We've had many truckloads of soil taken away. The park and conservancy are now seeking input for the best use of the golf course property. Petit says that these projects also provide an opportunity to revisit the park's mission after a half century of existence, and bring it closer to the spirit of the 1970s movement that aided in it being set aside in the first place. We have a fairly big hurdle to jump still, Petit says. We were put here between Akron and Cleveland for a reason, and we still haven't reached those inner cities, especially in Cleveland. One of our primary goals is to make good on our promise. We're a park to some people, but we need to be accessible to all people. End of article. This concludes today's readings from Ohio Magazine. Thanks for listening, and have a great day. Beautiful
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2: 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This is Susan, today reading The Week. Today's politics story. Democrats pull Plattner support after rape allegation. What happened? Maine and national Democrats and a growing number of high-profile progressive Graham Plattner endorsers yesterday called for the Democratic Senate nominee to drop out of the race to unseat Senator Susan Collins, Republican, due to a rape allegation from a former girlfriend. Any accusation of non-consensual behavior is categorically false, Plattner said in a video after Politico published the allegation. Regardless of the inaccuracy of the reporting, but mindful of the political reality it will inflict, we're taking the time to reflect on the best path forward. Who said what? Maine resident Jenny Rakiat told Politico that Plattner, whom she had dated on and off, came over drunk and uninvited one night in 2021 and forced her into unwanted sex. She provided corroborative evidence. He violated multiple layers of consent that night, she told CNN. Plattner has long been controversial, the Associated Press said, but the sexual allegation sparked a flight away from the candidate. The three biggest Democratic groups trying to flip the Senate all dropped their nominee in a must-win race, Politico said, and support from key outside groups also immediately dried up. What next? If Plattner withdraws from the race by next Monday, the state Democratic Party can still replace him up to July 27th. Top Maine Democratic Party officials have discussed a pop-up convention or a statewide caucus to pick Plattner's potential replacement, but have ruled out having the state party's committee make the choice, the New York Times said. Today's immigration story. ICE sued over agent-delivered speech warnings. What happened? A man in Rochester, New York, yesterday sued the Department of Homeland Security and ICE after two agents tracked him down last month to deliver a warning notice over an email he sent in January. In it, David Strever called the acting ICE director Todd Lyons a monstrous human being who will never know peace due to his shame over protecting the obvious execution of Alex Preddy and Renee Good in Minnesota. The lawsuit, filed in federal court in Washington, D.C., accuses DHS of violating Strever's First Amendment rights and requests that the court prohibit similar investigations into lawful criticism of government officials. Who said what? The Homeland Security investigations agents who tried to confront Strever at home, then at his New York City hotel when he returned from Finland 2 days later, warned that the email to Lyons may have constituted an illegal threat. The same HSI agents issued a similar warning the same day to a poll worker in Syracuse, Paige Lynn Gagne, over a January Instagram post about the ICE agent who killed Good, the New York Times said. After Gagne went public, the Washington Post said, she heard from six other people around the country, including Strever, who say they also received similar visits from federal agents in recent months. What next? In the allegation, DHS and its components are attempting to squash free speech is categorically false, DHS said in a statement yesterday. But anyone who assaults or threatens our law enforcement officers will face the consequences. Today's international story. Explosions rocked Damascus during Macron's visit. What happened? Two bombs exploded near the Damascus

0: This hotel where French President Emmanuel Macron is staying during his historic stopover in Syria. Macron, who arrived in Damascus last night, is the first major Western leader to visit the country since Bashar al-Assad's ouster in 2024. At least 18 people were wounded in the explosions, including 4 police officers, Syria Interior Ministry said. But Macron had already left the Four Seasons, Reuters said, and the blasts were not audible from the presidential motorcade as he headed toward his meeting with Syrian President Ahmad al-Sharaa. Who said what? The explosions are a blow for al-Sharaa, who is pushed to assert full control and bring stability in war-torn Syria after Islamist-led insurgency toppled Assad. The Associated Press said Macron played a major role in pushing Europe and the United States to drop most sanctions on Syria after al-Sharaa took over, and he is scheduled to sign memorandums of understanding as the battered country tries to lure investors to help it rebuild after 14 years of war. "I have come to express France's commitment to the Syrian people," Macron said on social media. "Today, together, let us open a new chapter of stability and peace." What next? France said Macron intended to stick to his planned schedule for the day before heading to Turkey for a NATO summit. It's not all bad. By sharing his story about being diagnosed with acute myeloid leukemia, Warren Shen inspired more than 8,000 people to join the National Marrow Donor Program. The 29-year-old posted a TikTok video to help him find his own donor, and the response was incredible, he told people. Of the new signups, more than 5,000 are Asian American, a community significantly underrepresented in donor databases, the magazine said. To register, participants mail in a cheek swab. Today's big question: how might a GOP convention upend the midterms? Historically unpopular and facing potentially catastrophic midterm elections in November, President Donald Trump has thrown an electoral hand grenade into the campaign calendar. For the first time ever, the Republican Party will hold a midterm convention in Dallas, September 9th through 10th, a rally like none other, said Trump on Truth Social last week. And as the president tries to consolidate GOP strength ahead of a make-or-break election, Democrats see signs of desperation and political opportunities. What did the commentator say? Party officials have been planning the logistics of the event for months after Trump became enamored with the idea of a splashy midterm convention last year, said the New York Times. Given that the party in power has historically lost ground in midterm elections, Republicans see a convention so close to Election Day as offering the party a large platform to make a case to stay in power. Democrats had briefly considered holding their own midterm convention, but ultimately decided against such a pricey event. The gathering will offer Republicans a chance to highlight all the wonderful things this president has done, said Republican National Committee Chair Joe Gruters to Fox News. GOP officials also hope the convention will energize MAGA voters who don't always vote when Trump isn't on the ballot, said the outlet. Despite being designed to showcase Republican achievements, however, the planned convention is likely to have detractors, even among party officials, said Al Jazeera. Critics fear the event could draw resources away from key battlegrounds in the final stretch of the race and will shine a spotlight on Trump himself at a moment when his poll numbers are drooping. What next? It's likely that many Democratic officials are looking forward to Trump's event, said MS Now. The convention will give the minority party an opportunity to do what it wants to do anyway, connect Republican candidates and office holders to Trump. While much of the event's programming remains under wraps, officials have begun to fill in some of the details, said the Dallas Morning News. The convention will blend elements of a traditional political convention with a Trump-centered program designed to energize Republican voters. The event will also include delegates from across the country, but will feature no official party business. Europe's air conditioning debate reaches a boiling point. Americans use air conditioning just about everywhere. Europeans, for the most part, do not. But a deadly summer heat wave that threatens to become the new climate normal has sparked a fierce debate about whether it's time for the continent to finally cool down. The dispute has grown especially heated in recent weeks, said Yahoo News. Visiting World Cup fans have kept cool in American bars, restaurants, hotels, and even stadiums, while their neighbors back home suffered Europe's worst ever heat wave without much relief. Just 20% of European homes have AC, mostly because Northern Europe rarely got hot enough to justify the technology until recently, and electricity is way more expensive than in the U.S. Vast amounts of suffering. Americans and Europeans have very different ideas about physical suffering and sacrifice, said Thomas Chatterson at The Atlantic. Americans are scandalized by European reluctance to cool down, but Europeans are much more willing to see discomfort as part of life. The result is too much air conditioning on one side of the Atlantic Ocean and not remotely enough on the other. Air conditioning can save your life, but also drain your bank account and accelerate the apocalypse, said John Elledge at the New World. Running AC adds to your carbon emissions, especially if you're using cheap portable air conditioning units that people tend to panic buy during a heat wave. The flip side is that most homes overheat during the summer, with terrible effects on health, productivity, hydration levels. Europe's resistance to air conditioning is driving it insane, said Noah Smith at his Substack, Noah Opinion. The lack of AC is causing vast amounts of suffering and death as punishing brutal heat waves become more frequent. Frivolous sideshow. Adding more air conditioning to Europe's grid could create a vicious cycle, said Deutsche Welle. The electricity to power those devices is substantially generated by polluting, planet-warming fossil fuels. That only makes the problem worse. The debate may seem a frivolous sideshow, but it reflects Europe's inability to make quick, effective wholesale transformation, even in the face of vital threats, said Rim Motaz at Carnegie Europe. The climate emergency has been coming for decades, and the continent's governments are not ready. Why trust them to manage defense if they can't properly manage a heat wave? In the spotlight, why AI firms are turning to philosophers. For years, philosophy graduates have been the butt of jokes about unemployable degrees, said Business Insider. But now they can earn six-figure salaries as the world's most powerful artificial intelligence companies try to shape how machines think and behave. High-profile philosophers are already embedded in top AI firms, including Anthropic and Google DeepMind, said Business Insider. And OpenAI's Sam Altman has claimed his company employed hundreds of moral philosophers when designing rules for ChatGPT. AI constitutionalism. Some ancient philosophical considerations are at the core of the contemporary tech industry, said The Economist. The idea of Socratic ignorance, that wisdom is realizing the extent of what we do not know, is a major principle in AI development used to avoid sycophancy. Philosophy is key to safety practices, too. Implementing the concept of AI constitutionalism, using legally or morally authoritative texts as scaffolding to direct the system, is intended to prevent ominous behavior from the model, said The Economist. Anthropic revealed earlier this year that its Claude constitution, nicknamed the Soul Doc, includes sources as diverse as Immanuel Kant, Apple's Terms of Service, and the Universal Declaration of Human Rights. The influence goes both ways, said Trend Tracker Observer. The demands of the AI industry are reshaping the longstanding landscape of philosophical thought, as foundational questions regarding consciousness, morality, minds, and computation take on a new urgency. Ethics washing. The two disciplines of computer science and philosophy have never been quite as entangled or as fraught as they are now, said The Atlantic, and some experts are concerned that misaligned incentives will encourage a rush of low-quality work. There's also a degree of suspicion in the academic world that AI firms are engaging in ethics washing, said Wired. Hiring philosophers to train systems shows the companies are outwardly performing a commitment to AI safety. Even if philosophers are given free rein in tech companies, ultimately, they're accountable to investors and shareholders. And if a for-profit AI company signs your paycheck, might that compromise your research? Today's culture story, White House, Smithsonian, unworthy U.S. stewards, what happened? President Donald Trump's Domestic Policy Council late Saturday issued a report criticizing the leadership of the Smithsonian Institution and especially the National Museum of American History for allegedly painting an insufficiently positive and patriotic view of the U.S. and its founding. The Smithsonian leaders cannot be trusted to tell America's story honestly and in a way that is inspiring, unifying, and worthy of our great republic, the report said. Who said what? The Smithsonian has long been regarded as independent of the executive branch, the New York Times said, but Trump has tried to exert control over the world's largest museum institution for more than a year. The report comes in the midst of Trump's aggressive campaign to overhaul some of Washington's most sacred cultural and historic institutions, the Associated Press said, and it indicates he may be preparing to install his own team. Lonnie Bunch, the Smithsonian's first black leader, told NBC's Meet the Press he was motivated by the notion of being a more perfect union, not the perfect union, and by the responsibility to continue to make those aspirations available, accessible, meaningful to a whole range of people. What next? For more than 180 years, the Smithsonian has served the American public with nonpartisan and independent scholarship, and we remain committed to doing so, a Smithsonian spokesperson said in a statement. Today's World Cup story. U.S. World Cup stars red card lifted after Trump call. What happened? FIFA yesterday lifted U.S. striker Florin Balogun's one-day suspension from a red card he drew during last week's 2-0 World Cup win over Bosnia-Herzegovina. The unusual decision means that Balogun, the top U.S. scorer in this tournament, can play in today's knockout round of 16 match against Belgium. Shortly after FIFA announced its decision, news organizations reported that President Donald Trump had called FIFA President Gianni Infantino following the match and asked him to review Balogun's suspension. Thank you to FIFA for doing what was right and reversing a great injustice, Trump said on social media yesterday. Who said what? Balogun's red card was one of the World Cup's most controversial and consequential decisions, the Associated Press said. But FIFA's extraordinary decision to reverse it was the first time since 1962 that a red card during a World Cup did not result in a suspension. It is highly unusual for a head of state to intervene in a soccer disciplinary matter with FIFA's top official, the Washington Post said. FIFA insists that the decision was an independent one made by its 18-person disciplinary committee, Politico said, though it didn't say if there was a vote. What next? Belgium's Soccer Federation said it was astonished by FIFA's apparent violation of its own rules and was investigating all potential options to protect the fundamental principles of fair play in our sport. Supreme Court hands Trump key immigration wins. What happened? The Supreme Court this week struck down President Trump's attempt to radically curtail birthright citizenship, a policy pursued by Trump for more than a decade, but greenlit other major elements of his hardline immigration agenda. In a 6-3 vote, the court ruled against an executive order signed by Trump on the first day of his second term, which declared the future children born in the U.S. to undocumented migrants and most visa holders would not be considered citizens. Conservative Justices John Roberts and Amy Coney Barrett joined the court's three liberals in declaring that the order violates the 14th Amendment, ratified in 1868, which grants citizenship to nearly all children born on U.S. soil. Justice Brett Kavanaugh said the order was constitutional but violated federal law. In a 91-page dissent, Justice Clarence Thomas said the 14th Amendment was intended only to grant equal rights to freed slaves. Justice Samuel Alito called the ruling a mistake that will seriously affect the country's future. Days earlier, the court ruled an administration could strip temporary protective status from more than 350,000 Haitians and 6,100 Syrians, setting the stage for mass deportations. That status lets migrants live and work in the U.S. if their home countries are deemed unsafe due to war or natural disasters. The administration tried to end TPS for both groups last year, drawing lawsuits that argued it had not followed proper procedures and was motivated by racial animus. In a 6-3 vote, the conservative majority said the TPS statute bars courts from reviewing the administration's actions on the discrimination issue. Alito wrote that there was insufficient reason to believe Trump, who has said Haitian migrants are poisoning the blood of the U.S., was driven by racism. The ruling sowed panic among Haitians and Syrians in the U.S. Many people deported to gang violence-racked Haiti are going to needlessly die, said Jeff Popoli, an attorney for the Haitian plaintiffs. Republican Ohio Governor Mike DeWine urged the Trump administration to reconsider, saying his state would lose valuable workers in manufacturing and especially health care. White House aide Stephen Miller, the architect of Trump's immigration crackdown, dismissed such concerns, saying if he had a loved one in the hospital, he'd want a licensed American nurse, not the illegal alien from Haiti. What the editorial said. The birthright decision was a welcome, necessary defeat for Trump, said the South Florida Sun Sentinel, but the court could have reached no other logical result. The 14th Amendment is crystal clear. All persons born or naturalized in the United States and subject to the jurisdiction thereof are U.S. citizens. But that win doesn't ease the human tragedy of the TPS decision, which will allow a president driven by seething racial bigotry to uproot people who have worked and raised families here, forcing them back to places the State Department deems unsafe. We oppose ejecting immigrants who have put down roots and contribute to the country, said the Wall Street Journal. But this was an open and shut case. The TPS law Congress passed in 1990 says there will be no judicial review of the administration's determination of whether a country's citizens qualify for the program, even if there are procedural errors. Justices' job is to interpret the law as written, not to impose their policy preferences. What the columnist said. Haitian communities from Florida to Ohio are bracing for what comes next, said Maria Sachati in the Washington Post. Distraught immigrants began making plans to sell or rent their homes, secure bank accounts, and figure out thorny issues like child custody arrangements. Factory and nursing home owners steeled for the loss of key workers, and longtime residents reeled at the thought of being forced back to conflict-ridden homelands they barely know. It's the sickest and most evil thing somebody could do, said Harlane, a 38-year-old Florida nurse who left Haiti at age 7. It's also rank racism, said Adam Serrer in The Atlantic, and it's astounding Alito would claim otherwise. Administration officials have made no secret of their desire to purge the United States of non-white immigrants. In her forceful dissent, Justice Elena Kagan cited Trump's own words, that immigrants have bad genes, that Haitians all have AIDS and eat household pets, that America doesn't take in enough people from Norway and Sweden. All this damning evidence was presented to the court, yet the right-wing majority shrugged it off. While he's faced the occasional setback, Trump is winning the immigration war, said Adrian Casaro in The Bulwark. In a second ruling last week, the court ruled that the administration can block asylum applications from outside the U.S., further limiting the ways people fleeing violence and repression can enter the country. And now it has a license to take away, in an instant, the legal status of 1.3 million people living under TPS, all of whom followed the rules to get here. The birthright decision was a relief, said Mark Joseph Stern in Slate. But the fact that the ruling was 5-4 and 9-0 is nothing short of stunning. To judge Trump's order unconstitutional is the only remotely plausible reading of the 14th Amendment and its historical record, yet four justices ruled otherwise. That shocking development should upend all expectations that this court can be trusted to protect the most basic constitutional guarantees. If Trump came within a single vote of rolling back a constitutional amendment, then everything is on the table. What next? While the TPS ruling most directly affects Haitians and Syrians, who will lose protected status in late July, Its repercussions will affect hundreds of thousands of additional nationals, said Michael Williams in CNN.com. 17 countries have TPS designations. The Trump administration has moved to end it for 13, including Honduras, Yemen, and Nicaragua. That's led to legal challenges, but after the court's decisions, they'll likely be dismissed, allowing the administration to start deportations in the coming months. In Massachusetts, where the workforce includes more than 10,000 Haitians, employers fear losing workers filling crucial jobs, said Katie Johnston in the Boston Globe. It will decimate certain industries, said Amy Nisham of Workforce Development Agency JVS Boston, who anticipates school children stranded in September for lack of bus drivers. Chris White of Road to Responsibility, which aids developmentally disabled adults, may lose 28 workers. They're not taking jobs Americans would be doing, he said. The reality is we don't have enough people to do the work. Supreme Court gives Trump power over independent agencies. What happened? Overturning a 91-year precedent, the Supreme Court this week handed President Trump sweeping authority to control previously independent agencies, all except the Federal Reserve. In Trump v. Slaughter, the six conservative justices ruled that Trump was empowered to fire Rebecca Slaughter, a federal trade commissioner, last year because her views didn't align with the White House's agenda. The decision guts the precedent set by the 1935 Humphreys executor decision, which held that Congress could limit the president's ability to remove certain federal agency officials without cause. Writing for the majority, Chief Justice John Roberts argued that because the FTC unquestionably exercises executive power, it must therefore be controlled by the chief executive. In a scathing dissent, Justice Sonia Sotomayor said the ruling gave the president power unknown even to the English crown against which the founders revolted, elevating him above his once co-equal branches by transforming a duty to take care that the laws be faithfully executed into a license to act in defiance of those very laws. In a separate case, though, the court made the Federal Reserve exempt from that new presidential power. Roberts and Justice Brett Kavanaugh joined the three liberal justices in Trump v. Cook to rule that Trump overreached when he tried to fire Lisa Cook, a Fed governor, after accusing her of mortgage fraud. Roberts wrote that the Fed was different from other federal agencies because it was uniquely structured to maintain independence and that the president must present legitimate cause before removing a Fed governor. Trump said he would begin that process immediately so he could proceed with ousting Cook. Justice Amy Coney Barrett, meanwhile, was skeptical of the Fed carve-out. The court's holding is in serious tension with Trump v. Slaughter, she wrote in her dissent. Might history sanction other exemptions, too? What the columnist said. The Roberts Court just took a wrecking ball to the separation of powers with Slaughter, said Alexis Romero in Slate. Now, not just the FTC, but dozens of other federal agencies designed by Congress to be insulated from partisan politics are fully under Trump's thumb. You can bet a newly empowered Trump will begin to make Nixon's Saturday night massacre look like a normal weekday. He's now free to retaliate against any agency leader who dares to investigate him for a violation of the law, refuses to attack his political rivals, or pushes back against attempts to manipulate elections. This is the world the Supreme Court has created. The ruling invites presidential abuse, said Victoria Nurse in The Economist. Trump can now pressure leaders at the SEC or the National Labor Relations Board to ignore wrongdoing by his cronies. He can lean on the National Transportation Safety Board or the Nuclear Regulatory Commission to waive safety requirements for his friends' companies. At the Federal Election Commission, he could replace commissioners with loyalists who deny that he lost the 2020 election. He may not even need to fire people. Just the threat may be enough. Yet it may be premature to declare the death of agencies' independence, said Ilya Soman in Reason. That's because Slaughter and Cook, as Barrett noted, appear completely incompatible. Sure, central bank independence is a long-standing tradition, but the same is true of many other independent agencies. more exemptions could follow. The two rulings are at odds because slaughter is a good law and good policy, said National Review in an editorial, and Cook is a mess. If the president controls the executive branch and doesn't control the Fed, then what is the Fed? It's not a legislature and it's not a court. The Constitution doesn't mention a fourth branch, but now we have one. It's no surprise Roberts and Kavanaugh are willing to shield the Fed, but not the other agencies, said Ellie Mistel in The Nation. They didn't feel like crashing the global economy and tanking their 401ks. Most federal agencies are there to protect the little guy the justices don't care about. The FTC goes to bat for consumers, the NLRB for employees. The Fed, though, protects the monetary policy that capitalists rely on to make their billions. The conservative justices are unruffled by this obvious double standard, said Zach Beauchamp in Vox. They consistently rule that their own policy preferences are constitutionally mandated, while those they disagree with get extra scrutiny. The result is that the president has an electoral dictatorship in areas where the justices agree with him. Everywhere else, the court sets policy. It wasn't all bad. A lucky man won $3.3 million at a Las Vegas slot machine without even setting foot in one of the city's famed casinos. Officials at Harry Reid International Airport, which has clusters of slot machines scattered about its terminals, reported that an unnamed traveler stopped to play a Wheel of Fortune machine before changing planes last weekend and won the seven-figure payout on a $10 bet. The airport posted a photo of the winning spin on social media and congratulated him, saying, "That's one way to spend a layover." After a terrible accident upended his life, Robert P. of Seattle has discovered a new purpose, fixing up bicycles for free and donating them to the community. The 54-year-old former computer programmer, who withheld his last name from the press, was hit by a car in a crosswalk in 2017 and spent a month in a coma. He suffered a traumatic brain injury that left him partially blind and paralyzed, as well as unable to remember his home, job, or some of his closest friends. But he could still remember what he learned from working at a bike shop in his youth. While rehabbing, Rob started collecting donated and discarded bikes in 2021. Fixing them has helped put meaning back in his days. "I'm happy that I can tune up bikes for people," he said, "so they'll be happy." Controversy of the week. Democrats. Will socialists take over the party? So it isn't just a New York thing, said Eliza Collins in the Wall Street Journal. This week in Colorado, Milad Kiros, a 29-year-old member of the Democratic Socialists of America, DSA, defeated 15-term incumbent Representative Diana DeGette, 68, in a Democratic primary to represent the deep blue Denver area. The win by Kiros, who most recently worked as a barista while studying for a PhD, is the latest advance for a socialist groundswell that is forcing a reckoning for Democrats. DSA candidates swept primary races in New York City last week, and insurgent leftists are now eyeing wins in the upcoming Michigan Senate primary, where progressive Abdul El Said leads the polls, and the Wisconsin gubernatorial primary. The Democratic establishment fears this Tea Party-like rebellion could cost them the midterms because DSA policies, rent freezes, abolishing ICE, ending U.S. aid to Israel, could repel moderates in November. "For now, centrist Democrats are talking tough," said Andrew Howard in Politico. House Minority Leader Hakeem Jeffries has downplayed the significance of a handful of primaries, while 15 moderate House Democrats and candidates signed a letter reaffirming their commitment to growth, competition, and broad prosperity. But in private, they're freaking out that the left's winning streak is potentially just starting. Republicans can't believe their luck, said Jonah Goldberg in the Dispatch. They've long characterized Democrats as anti-American communists. But in a truly crazy figure like Darylisa Avila Chevalier, one of the New York DSAers now headed to Congress, they've been gifted that caricature made flesh. Avila Chevalier has denounced relations with minority men and ugly white colonizer women. attended a pro-Hamas rally the day after Palestinian terrorists massacred Israeli civilians on October 7, 2023, and wants to abolish prisons, preferring to send murderers back to their community. Kiros is similarly extreme. She refuses to describe last year's deadly firebomb attack on pro-Israel protesters in Boulder, Colorado, as anti-Semitic. To call the DSA a hate group is not hyperbole, said Nora Rothman in National Review. And while its venom is right now focused on Jews, or Zionists in members' preferred euphemism, ultimately what it hates is America. Focusing on the DSA misses what's really going on with Democrats, said Nia Malika Henderson in Bloomberg. Yes, the party's voters are fed up with its gray leaders, whom they blame for not blocking Trump's second-term agenda. But that doesn't mean they want socialism. Voters' overriding hunger is for young, authentic anti-candidates willing to fight Trump head-on. In progressive areas like New York City, that translates to wins for the DSA. But in deep red Texas, voters rejected a progressive and chose young, moderate James Tallarico as their Senate candidate. The DSA's rise shows Democrats need to embrace a bolder, less cautious approach to politics, not necessarily move further left. Voters aren't electing socialists because they dislike President Trump, said Harold Meyerson in Prospect. They're electing socialists because working Americans are being ground down by the cost of gas, housing, and health care, and because they're tired of watching the barons of Silicon Valley game politics to expand their fortunes and lower their tax bills. Democrats shouldn't embrace every radical policy of every DSA firebrand, but you'd think a party that's been fretting for a decade about how to win back the votes of working people would recognize the DSA's rise as a sign of what needs to happen for Democrats to return to power and hold it. Only in America. An elderly Florida man who tripped and fell in a Waffle House parking lot is suing the restaurant, saying he was distracted by its eye-catching window ads. Edward Bolds, 84, claims he failed to notice the parking lot's allegedly abnormally high and poorly maintained curb because his focus was hijacked by the ads, which by their size, placement, and orientation were clearly meant to attract the attention of customers who were already parked. A Lexington, Kentucky church is facing criticism for a viral video in which church staff in military outfits execute the devil, a man dressed in black, with airsoft guns as a congregation of young children look on and chant, "Take him out, blow him up." Pastor Dwayne Walker said he was befuddled by the outrage, saying those offended should direct their complaints to Satan, who has himself been using extreme measures in this generation. In other news, Supreme Court rejects Trump's appeal of sexual abuse case. E. Jean Carroll this week asked a federal judge to order President Trump to pay a $5.8 million civil judgment to her, a day after the Supreme Court declined Trump's request to overturn a jury verdict that he sexually abused and then defamed the writer. Carroll sued Trump in 2022. Accusing him of assaulting her in a Manhattan department store in the 90s, and then defaming her by calling the accusation a hoax and a lie. A jury ruled in Carroll's favor and ordered Trump to pay $5 million in damages. Her lawyer said Trump's refusal to pay means he now also owes $800,000 in interest. A separate jury in 2024 ordered Trump to pay Carroll more than $83 million in damages for defamation. Is yet to pay that sum. After the Supreme Court refused to weigh in on the first case, Trump posted on social media that he had never met Carroll and that he was a victim of weaponization and lawfare. The U.S. at a glance, from Mesa County, Colorado, deadly fires. Raging wildfires along the Colorado-Utah border last week killed three firefighters as strong winds and high heat brewed perilous conditions across the West. The federal firefighters, Emily Barker, 38, Nick Hutcherson, 27, and Sydney Watson, 27, were part of a specialized team trained to go into remote areas by helicopter and to quickly put out new and rapidly escalating fires. The crew attempted to use tent-like emergency shelters to protect themselves from the Knowles Fire in Mesa County, Colorado, but were overcome. Watson worked for the U.S. Wildland Fire Service, a federal unit established as part of the Trump administration effort to suppress all fires, regardless of their location or risks. Barker and Hutcherson were assigned to the Forest Service. 79 fires are raging in 10 states this week, and record low snowfall last winter has put over 75% of the West in a drought. From Austin, Bibles and Schools. Overriding concerns from parents, religious leaders, and First Amendment watchdogs, the Republican-controlled Texas Board of Education last week approved a sweeping list of books every public school in Texas will be required to teach students, including numerous experts from the King James Bible. Along classical texts like William Shakespeare's Hamlet and Dante's Inferno, the list requires that students be taught Christian stories at multiple grade levels, including a picture book version of David and Goliath for elementary students, and selections from the book of Matthew for middle schoolers, and from the book of Genesis for high schoolers. The list is a highly unusual effort to mandate what students will read at the state level, rather than by school or individual teacher. It was approved amid a broader push to bring Christianity into public schools in Texas, which last year became the largest state to require that classrooms display the Ten Commandments. The new curriculum will take effect in 2030. From Traverse City, Michigan, Buttigieg swatted. Pete Buttigieg and his husband were separated from their four-year-old twins for 24 hours after being falsely accused of being a danger to their children, a swatting hoax that authorities say was politically motivated. In a Substack post, the former transportation secretary wrote that Children's Protective Services showed up to the family's house in Michigan after receiving an anonymous call from someone claiming to have spoken to a woman who claimed to have met me at a conference in Alabama, where she said, "I told her that I had committed unspeakable violent crimes." Buttigieg said that authorities required the children to sit alone for interviews and stay with their grandparents. "I've been through political attacks in office, death threats in public life, and rocket attacks in war. But this is the ugliest thing that has happened to me since my career in service began," wrote Buttigieg, adding that he would press charges if the caller could be identified. From Washington, D.C., SCOTUS decisions. The Supreme Court sided with Vice President J.D. Vance and other Republicans who wanted to loosen campaign finance laws, potentially undercutting one of the Democrats' financial advantages for the November midterms. The court voted 6-3 to lift Watergate-era federal spending limits on how much money political parties can spend in coordination with candidates, arguing that they violated freedom of speech. The ruling is likely to shrink an advantage that Democrats have in a crucial area, broadcast advertising time. Under current law, candidates get far lower rates on TV ads than other groups. Democratic candidates have often raised more money than Republicans, enabling them to buy more ads. But right-leaning political groups have over $125 million more than their Democratic counterparts this year, which can now be deployed in coordination with candidates to fill the airwaves. The High Court also upheld state laws that ban transgender athletes from women's and girls' sports, delivering a blow to LGBTQ+ rights. They ruled 6-3 along ideological lines that separating teams based on biological sex doesn't violate the Constitution's guarantee of equal protection. The liberal justices partially dissented, but agreed the bans don't violate Title IX, which bars sex discrimination in education. The decision will affect transgender athletes nationwide, with bans now in place in 27 states. But not every decision went Republicans' way. The justices voted against President Trump in a decision upholding a Mississippi law allowing mail-in ballots to be counted if received up to 5 days after the election. Trump has claimed without evidence that fraudulent mail ballots cost him the 2020 election, and he wants to ban the practice. Chief Justice John Roberts and Justice Amy Coney Barrett sided with the three liberal judges to allow over a dozen states to maintain their post-election grace periods for mail-in ballots. "The defining element of an election," wrote Barrett, "has always been the electorate's choice of candidate." From Westfield, New Jersey, mystery solved. Representative Tom Keene, Republican from New Jersey, revealed this week that his mysterious 4-month absence from Congress was due to him receiving treatment for depression. Speaking on the House floor, the 2-term congressman said he was diagnosed with depression and entered inpatient treatment in the spring after health concerns prompted a hospital visit. He didn't elaborate on why he had entered the hospital, where he had been treated, or whether he has long-term treatment needs. He last cast a House vote in early March. His staff had said he was dealing with a personal medical condition, raising speculation about his absence. In addition to missing more than 100 House votes, Keene was also missing from the campaign trail, boosting Democrats' hopes of flipping his seats. Some colleagues, including House Speaker Mike Johnson, were critical about the lack of transparency over such a prolonged period. But as the 48 million Americans being treated for this illness have come to discover, Keene said, there is no timeline for healing. Hegseth, why did he purge a military hero? Christopher Donahue was one of the military superstars, said Max Boot in the Washington Post. The 4-star general led Delta Force, the Army's tough special ops unit, commanded the 18th Airborne Corps, and rose to Army commander in Europe and Africa. Revered by soldiers and fellow officers, he fought ISIS in Iraq and Syria and helped Ukraine beat back the Russians. Without a doubt, he's the Army's most experienced warfighter, said retired Army General Christopher Cavoli. But Donahue, 56, was forced last week into early retirement by Defense Secretary Pete Hegseth, making him the latest casualty of the Secretary's insidious purge of the senior ranks. Hegseth has removed at least 24 respected admirals and generals and blocked promotions for dozens more, disproportionately targeting women and black officers. Senior commanders can be relieved for cause, but what's unnerving about these ousters is the lack of any public explanation. Some of Hegseth's animus toward Donahue may stem from the 2021 fall of Kabul, said Aaron McLean in the Free Press. As 82nd Airborne Commander, Donahue was the last U.S. soldier out of Afghanistan, and Hegseth has decreed that heads should roll for our chaotic departure. But blaming Donahue, who arrived to help impose order only after scenes of desperate Afghans swarming military cargo planes shocked the world, is like blaming the fire department for starting the fire. Canning Donahue defies Hegseth's own metrics, said Mike Nelson in the Dispatch. He claims to want to rid the Army of woke distractions and focus on lethality, but is instead removing the battle-hardened commanders who have the vision, skills, and excellence he claims are a priority. Perhaps these warfighters are a threat to his frail ego. Hegseth's critics see an unsettling agenda at work, said Michael Gordon in the Wall Street Journal, squeezing out officers with valor and command experience for less accomplished political loyalists. The campaign has unsettled military officers up and down the ranks who fear retaliation for expressing the wrong political opinion. All Americans should be alarmed, said David French in the New York Times. The Trump administration is pushing the military to the breaking point with its failed war against Iran, potential war crimes in the Caribbean, and purge of officers. The institution can hold because its commitment to integrity, while not perfect, runs deep. But it cannot hold forever. World Cup, America wows foreign guests. Sometimes it takes outsiders seeing us with fresh eyes to remind us who we are and what we have, said Jim Garrity in the Washington Post. As tourists from across the globe poured into the U.S. to attend the World Cup, everyday Americans greeted visitors with big-hearted hospitality on an epic scale. President Trump's aggressive xenophobia was forgotten, as social media videos captured wide-eyed foreigners marveling at things most Americans take for granted. Well-stocked 24-hour convenience stores, such as Buc-ee's, complimentary chips and salsa at Mexican restaurants, ranch dressing, and ubiquitous air conditioning. The visitors have reminded us how relatively affluent Americans are, said Owen Tucker Smith and Chelsea Delaney in the Wall Street Journal. The average American home is 700 square feet larger than its European counterpart. American portion sizes are 42% larger than those in France, and Walmart and Costco stores are so mammoth and crammed with consumer goods that visitors were agog. Everything is three times the size, said Dutch visitor Mats van der Plaats. Trump's policies and rhetoric cannot override the welcoming spirit that is America at its best, said Constance Grady in Vox. Citizens of Lawrence, Kansas have embraced the Algerian soccer team their town is hosting, with locals waving Algerian flags and the university marching band playing the country's national anthem. The proprietor of an American Legion post in Missouri converted his bar into a haven for Dutch soccer fans. And so many Bostonians joined kilt-wearing Scots in their high-spirited revels that the city was rumored to be running low on beer. It's clear that most Americans still want to be good hosts and good neighbors to the rest of the world, and Trump can't get rid of those people or these shared values with the stroke of a pen. The World Cup has given America a welcome rebound, said Scott Lindcombe in the Dispatch, but it's also an outlier in a recent policy-driven decline in international tourism, which has likely reduced U.S. economic growth by billions of dollars. The friendliness enjoyed by our million-plus visitors is a much-needed reminder that the words of one guy in the Oval Office don't represent a 350-million-person country. But it remains an open question whether the foreign tourism boost and good vibes can continue after the World Cup ends. America at 250. It's almost as if the last 250 years never happened, said Stephen Collinson in CNN.com. President Trump last week kicked off the Great American State Fair on the National Mall, billed as a modern-day World's Fair to celebrate the nation's semi-quincentennial, with a speech that implied the nation's greatness at this landmark moment was largely thanks to him. Rather than ruminate on America's journey and founding promise, Trump proclaimed that, like those patriots of 1776, he also had saved our country in all things following the total disaster of the Biden administration. The president wasn't supposed to be the event's headliner. He took over as the main act last month after artists including Martina McBride and the Commodores pulled out of an opening concert, having discovered the supposedly nonpartisan event was organized by Trump allies. In the end, more than 1,000 MAGA fans gathered to watch Trump run through his list of boasts and grievances, but he later claimed at least 45,000 people were there. The fair itself was bleaker than I expected, said Kate Corliss in The Washingtonian. Trump insists the event is packed with happy people, but the crowd was sparse when I visited, which is understandable given the lackluster attractions. Some attendees took photos in front of a scaled-down plywood replica of Trump's planned victory arch. Others waited to ride a 110-foot Ferris wheel that kept breaking down. Then there were the cramped mausoleum-like tents that house exhibits on all 56 states and territories. In the Nebraska tent, I learned that the state invented modern center pivot irrigation and a booth for Trump's Truth Social platform. It didn't have to be like this, said Michelle Cottle in the New York Times. A decade ago, Congress established America 250 to plan bipartisan celebrations for the nation's birthday. But it was shoved aside to make way for Freedom 250, the Trump-led group that organized this farce and rerouted tens of millions of dollars toward a politicized spectacle. Yes, the fair is a fiasco, but I love it, said Rex Pupke in USA Today. I love watching Fox News broadcast from the event, its host claiming the place is filled with excited patriots, while the scenes behind them show a vast expanse of untrod-upon grass. It's a daily humiliation for a president who craves validation. For the past 17 months, Trump has subjected Americans to the kind of bullying that pushed the founding fathers toward revolution. To experience a sense of delight and quiet satisfaction as this vain bully's big party fizzles is as American as both apple pie and real state fairs. Noted from the Hill. Nearly 4 million Americans who signed up for Affordable Care Act plans dropped their coverage this year after the loss of enhanced subsidies caused premiums to soar. An estimated 19.2 million people were enrolled in ACA plans as of February, down from the 23 million who had taken out the coverage at the end of open enrollment. From Politico, a recruitment drive is underway at the Supreme Court to more than double the roughly 200-officer security force that guards the justices and protects the court's building. The court, which has faced a substantial increase in threats, requested $210 million in security funding for fiscal 2027. a 114% increase over 5 years. From the New York Times, ICE operations cost the U.S. economy at least 668,000 jobs across 86 cities in the first 9 months of 2025, according to a new Brookings Institution study. After a crackdown was announced in Los Angeles last May, spending in immigrant neighborhoods fell by at least 20% over the next 2 months, costing the region's economy an estimated $625 million. From the Wall Street Journal, if Congress approves President Trump's request last week for $11 billion to help farmers weather the effects of the Iran war, direct government payments to farmers will this year hit $55 billion, a record high. Before that request, more than a quarter of U.S. farmers' net income was projected to come from the government. You have been listening to The Week on CSCR. This is Susan, signing out. Have a great day. Bye.
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3: Next is a brief poetry moment. The poem is entitled Fishing in the Keep of Silence by Linda Craig. Fishing in the Keep of Silence. There is a hush now while the hills rise up, and God is going to sleep. He trusts the ship of heaven to take over and proceed beautifully. As he lies dreaming in the lap of the world, he knows the owls will guard the sweetness of the soul in their massive keep of silence. Looking out with eyes open or closed over the length of Tomales Bay that the herons conform to. White leap broad in flight, white and slim in standing. God, who thinks about poetry all the time, breathes happily as he repeats to himself, there are fish in the net, lots of fish this time, in the net of the heart.

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2: This is Ron Posner,

The men demanded she stay on the phone, but concern for her granddaughter spurred the 71-year-old author from Manatee, Virginia, to call her daughter. She ended up feeding close to $16,000 into the machine before her daughter arrived and convinced her it was a scam. I didn't want to listen to her at first, but she was so adamant that I just stopped, Simmons says. Cryptocurrency kiosks, also called crypto ATMs, are a popular tool criminals use in fraud schemes. The transactions typically move quickly into overseas exchanges that don't have to comply with U.S. laws. The machines, which convert cash into digital currency, often resemble traditional ATMs and are located in supermarkets, bars, convenience stores, and other common businesses. In 2024, Americans reported $247 million in losses involving crypto ATMs, a 31% increase from 2023, FBI data shows. And in cases where the victim's age was known, people age 60 and older accounted for 86% of the losses. AARP has pushed for protections from crimes facilitated by crypto ATMs, and a growing number of states are cracking down on use of the machines. In 2025, 14 states passed laws to protect consumers from crypto kiosks-related scams, bringing the total to 17 states. The laws provide several critical protections, including setting daily transaction limits and requiring fraud warning signs. Many also require operators to be licensed by the state and to provide transaction receipts to help with investigations. AARP will ask lawmakers in every state that does not have a law to consider legislation in 2026 or 2027. Your health. You've got some nerve. Stimulating the vagus nerve may be the answer for chronic pain, heart disease, depression, and more. Dawn Steiner, 59, had suffered with rheumatoid arthritis, RA, for 13 years. At best, a daily cocktail of medications kept her pain level at around a 4 or 5 out of 10. On bad days, it was more like a 7, and there were lots of bad days, she says. But taking part in a clinical trial using vagus nerve stimulation, VNS, changed all that. A small pulse-generating device about the size of a jelly bean was surgically implanted under her skin on the left side of her neck. The pulse generator wraps around her vagus nerve, the body's longest cranial nerve, actually two nerves, which runs from the brain stem down through the neck on both sides of the body. The vagus nerve relays information between vital organs, including the heart, lungs, liver, pancreas, spleen, stomach, small intestines, and colon, and the brain. For 1 minute each day, the small device in Steiner's neck releases an electrical pulse that travels through the vagus nerve to her brain. The device activates what we call the inflammatory reflex, which signals the vagus nerve to slow down inflammation, says neurosurgeon Dr. Kevin J. Tracy, president and CEO of Northwell Health's Feinstein Institutes for Medical Research and author of The Great Nerve, The New Science of the Vagus Nerve and How to Harness Its Healing Reflexes. Although VNS can't undo existing damage, it can reduce inflammation so significantly that pain and future damage can be prevented. Sure enough, within a week, Steiner felt some relief, and over the next few weeks, her pain subsided considerably. 2.5 years later, with the VNS still implanted, the Massapequa, New York speech pathologist experiences a pain level of 1 on most days. It's very manageable, she says. Electrical stimulation of the nerve, which is already used to treat some cases of epilepsy, may also have the potential to treat a range of conditions, including lupus, PTSD, inflammatory bowel disease, fibromyalgia, and cardiac issues. In July, the Food and Drug Administration approved an implantable set point system, the first vagus nerve device for treating rheumatoid arthritis, which was developed based on research conducted by Tracy and his team. And also last year, a study in the journal Brain Stimulation confirmed the efficacy of a VNS to manage treatment-resistant depression, paving the way for health coverage by insurance companies. We will see VNS explode on the scene in the next 5 years. It's an exciting time, says Tracy Santani, director of the Genetics of Auditory and Visual Perception and Plasticity Lab at the University of Florida. An awareness of the vagus nerve has also struck a nerve, pun intended, among wellness influencers who tout the benefits of everything from non-invasive VNS devices sold online to nerve-stimulating cold plunges

0: antibiotics, and even humming. How VNS can treat disease. Researchers now know that VNS improves vagal tone, and the greater your vagal tone, the more active the nerve. A higher functioning vagus nerve is key to regulating heart rate and blood pressure, controlling the release of digestive enzymes and gastric acid, and helping move food through the digestive tract. These signals can turn on and off the body's production of inflammation, the hallmark symptom of RA and a contributing factor to many other diseases, including gastrointestinal problems such as acid reflux and irritable bowel syndrome, and neurodegenerative conditions like Alzheimer's disease. Tracy calls this two-way communication the inflammatory reflex. Inside each side of the nerve is 100,000 fibers, and each and every fiber has been programmed over millions of years to do a specific job, says Tracy. While Tracy concedes the VNS doesn't work for everyone, it can be an effective and less expensive alternative to using medications to treat many, many conditions, including stroke rehabilitation. While VNS won't cure a stroke, it can help many patients recover independence in everyday tasks, such as feeding themselves, says Robert Benecker, Associate Director of the Texas Biomedical Device Center in Dallas. Clinicians apply half-second bursts of VNS at the precise moment in physical therapy when patients are trying movements like reaching or grasping to help retrain brain circuitry, helping them regain use of their limbs. Spinal cord injuries. Last year, scientists demonstrated that VNS, coupled with progressive individualized rehabilitation over 12 weeks, can lead to improvement for partial spinal cord injuries. This approach produced improvements in arm and hand function and is on track for FDA approval. Cardiac issues. Vagus nerve stimulation is regarded as a promising potential therapy for cardiovascular disorders such as cardiac arrest and heart attack, in addition to stroke. Epilepsy. Almost 30 years ago, the FDA approved the use of VNS for the treatment of epileptic seizures that don't respond to standard medications. More than 65% of people who've had VNS for 10 years or more show continued improvement in seizure control. Migraine headaches. A clinical trial in 2018 showed that vagus nerve stimulation decreased the level of migraine pain at 30 and 60 minutes after using the device. The following year, VNS was approved for the prevention of cluster headaches as well, a remedy for cognitive issues. High vagal tone has been linked to better cognitive performance, especially decision-making and self-regulation. And it also helps reduce heart rate and muscle tension and promotes relaxation. Conversely, low vagal tone is associated with heightened stress and a reduced ability to cope with cognitive challenges. Although more study is needed, one pilot investigation of the effect of VNS on cognition in 10 patients with Alzheimer's disease showed promise, with stability or improvement in cognitive performance noted in some of the patients over 6 months of treatment. VNS has been FDA approved for treatment-resistant depression, which often causes memory issues in older patients. Since 2005, a lot of treatments transiently helped with treatment-resistant major depression. But once you stop delivering, the patient slides back into depression within months to a year, says Dr. Charles Conway, a professor of psychiatry at the Washington University School of Medicine. But vagal nerve stimulation is different. If you're responding well to VNS, there's a good chance you will maintain that response over time, Conway says. I have patients who have benefited for 5, 10, 15, and more years. A 2026 study conducted by Conway and others demonstrated that approximately 80% of patients with markedly treatment-resistant depression who responded to VNS after 1 year showed sustained benefits at the 2-year mark. This is just the tip of the iceberg, says Tracy. We're going to see new trials in multiple sclerosis, diabetes, obesity, cardiovascular diseases, and many will make their way into clinical settings. The vagus nerve is like the strings on 100,000 violins. Each of these strings carries a specific note, but together they make a beautiful symphony. Vagus nerve stimulation at home? A number of at-home VNS devices can be found for sale online. But vagus nerve stimulation devices, most of which do not have FDA approval, should never be used without first consulting your doctor, as they can be dangerous for those with heart conditions or implanted devices. Only one at-home device for the treatment of cluster headaches and migraines has FDA approval. At-home VNS devices can help with meditation or creating a sense of calm, but it is unlikely that home users can place the device in a way that actually stimulates the vagus nerve itself, says Tracy Santani of the University of Florida. But there are a number of safer device-free techniques that may harness the vagus nerve but can also calm your body in other ways. Slow sleep diaphragmatic belly breathing. A few minutes each day stimulates the vagus nerve as the diaphragm moves, activating the body's relaxation response. Breathe through your nose for a count of 6 and exhale through your mouth for a count of 8. Aerobic exercise boosts the number of blood vessels that fuel your brain and enhances connectivity between brain cells, which may increase vagal tone. Brief exposure to very cold temperatures may stimulate vagus nerve pathways and reduce the body's natural stress response. Rinsing your face with cold water or placing an ice pack for a few minutes on your neck can have an impact. Meditation may activate the vagus nerve by calming the network of nerves that control a wide array of physiological processes. Gentle massage of the shoulders, neck, and feet may help stimulate the vagus nerve. The physical vibration from humming resonates through the vocal cords, creating signals that some researchers believe may travel along the vagus nerve. Ask Dr. Adam. A top internist and cardiologist answers your questions with surprising doctor-tested tips. Can I strengthen my brain later in life? Dr. Adam says our brain can form new connections and even grow new cells throughout our lives with the right conditions. What we do every day can change our brain's trajectory. Here are 5 things to focus on. Exercise. Even light activity counts. Walking, dancing, swimming, gardening, Tai Chi. Whatever keeps you moving improves blood flow, lowers inflammation, and strengthens the same vascular network that keeps your kidneys and brain alive. Just 150 minutes a week of moderate activity can measurably improve your brain's performance. That's just over 20 minutes a day. Food. In the MIND diet, a hybrid of the Mediterranean and DASH dietary approaches to stop hypertension diets, researchers found that older adults who adhered most closely to the plan had a 53% lower risk of developing Alzheimer's disease. What should you be eating? Leafy greens, berries, nuts, lean proteins, and whole grains. Cut down on processed foods and sugars, which drive inflammation. Remember, inflammation is the enemy. It's what ages your brain most rapidly. The more you can eat in a way that reduces this harmful process, the better your brain will perform. Omega-3 fatty acids, found in salmon, walnuts, and flaxseed, are particularly powerful. They support neuron structure and communication, which helps your brain stay nimble as you age. Sleep. This is essential for memory and the removal of metabolic waste from your brain. Ideally, you should be getting between 7 and 9 hours of shut-eye every night. Without it, you won't be giving your brain enough time to clean and organize itself. Curiosity. Research shows that lifelong learning protects cognition. So take a class, learn a new language, try painting or playing music. These challenges engage neuroplasticity, the brain's ability to rewire and strengthen itself. Connection. Stay engaged with friends in your community buffers against loneliness, depression, and the brain decline that can follow. Is sleep apnea serious? Dr. Adam says there are 2 types of sleep apnea. Obstructive sleep apnea, the more common one, occurs when the muscles in your throat relax during sleep, narrowing or blocking your airway. When oxygen levels drop, your brain wakes you just enough to gasp or snort. Then the cycle repeats, sometimes dozens or even hundreds of times a night. Central sleep apnea is less common and involves your brain failing to send proper signals to the muscles that control breathing. Some people have a mix of both. Left untreated, sleep apnea doesn't just leave you tired. It increases your risk of high blood pressure, irregular heart rhythms, heart attack, stroke, insulin resistance, weight gain, and cognitive decline. Over time, this nightly stress can injure blood vessels and brain cells, contributing to long-term health complications. So sleep apnea can be very serious, especially if untreated. But here's the good news. It's highly treatable, and a diagnosis is easier than ever. The gold standard remains a sleep study performed overnight in a lab, where your brain waves, oxygen, and breathing are monitored. There are also at-home tests that can identify moderate to severe sleep apnea. An effective treatment is a continuous positive airway pressure, CPAP, machine, which delivers a continuous stream of air through a mask worn over the nose and mouth. Other options include dental appliances that reposition your jaw, positional therapy, sleeping on your side, for example, weight loss medications, and lifestyle changes such as losing weight, exercising, and avoiding alcohol before bed. For patients who cannot tolerate CPAP treatment, an implantable device that prevents airway obstruction is another option. Should you take high-tech shortcuts at work? Older workers are using artificial intelligence to streamline tasks. Here are some of their tips and a few key warnings. The rise of artificial intelligence may be making you anxious, since it's increasingly commonplace to hear that AI is coming for your job. It's also making scammers' crimes easier to execute. But if you know how to use it, AI, and what pitfalls to look out for, it can help you be more efficient at work so you can focus on your most important responsibilities. 29% of workers 50 and older found AI chatbots very helpful for completing tasks more quickly, according to a 2024 report from the Pew Research Center. Speeding things up with the help of chatbots such as ChatGPT, Google Gemini, and Microsoft Copilot is just one possible use of what is known as generative AI, software you can ask to create writing, pictures, video, and more. If you have AI literacy skills, it's going to put you at a competitive advantage, says Catherine Fisher, a career specialist at LinkedIn. Still, relying too heavily on these new tools without understanding their downsides could end up costing you your job, as more than one attorney discovered after submitting legal pleadings that included cases invented by a chatbot. Here's how some older workers use AI to improve their productivity while accommodating the technology's quirks. Summarize. Quickly condensing pages and pages of research into a few paragraphs is one of the many ways Michelle Leff-Mermelstein, 51, a public relations director at the Global Electronics Association, uses ChatGPT. Mermelstein, who calls AI her quiet assistant, also uses it to capture the gist of other media. When a colleague recently gave an on-camera interview to CNN, Mermelstein uploaded a recording of the video into ChatGPT and asked the AI tool to write an email summarizing the interview, calling attention to the highlights and suggesting follow-up steps for the organization to take. "I still have to clean it up," she says, "but the amount of time it could save me is immense." Edit. Elizabeth Schoen Vayner, 65, director of the Journey to Safety Program of Jewish Family and Children's Services in Waltham, Massachusetts, mostly uses Microsoft Copilot as an editor and validator for emails, a newsletter, and other job-related writing. Recently, when she uploaded a weekly newsletter into Copilot, the tool confirmed the message was well-written, then offered to draft an email subject line and turn the message into a template for future updates. "I kind of play around with it," Vayner says. She doesn't accept all of Copilot's suggestions, but she appreciates that she can get immediate feedback instead of waiting for a colleague to read and respond to her work. Brainstorm. AI can help generate ideas or solutions in multiple contexts. As a career development specialist at a community college outside Chicago, Marie O'Hara, 68, often works one-on-one with students to match them with possible majors and job opportunities. To come up with different options, she'll take results from career assessment tools such as the Myers-Briggs Type Indicator and plug them into ChatGPT with prompts such as, "Based on this profile, what types of career fields might be good for me?" or "What are some examples of entry-level jobs that align with my personality, interest, and values?" It'll often come up with careers that the assessment tools didn't come up with, she says. For example, the AI tool suggested work as a respiratory therapist as a strong fit for a student interested in healthcare, citing high patient interaction, uses curiosity and quick learning, clear procedures, strong demand, and solid salary. Research. For gathering basic information about a subject you might be unfamiliar with, using AI tools is quicker and easier than a series of internet searches, says John Stantolari, 63. Chief Financial Officer at Dimensional Energy, a developer of synthetic hydrocarbon technology. He uses a hypothetical example of a person who wants to get an overview of the ethanol industry. Without AI, that would require visiting numerous sites to piece together bits of information that would eventually help the person to get a big picture view of the industry. But with AI, that learning process is simpler, he says. You can simply ask a chatbot, "Tell me about ethanol." then follow up with more specific questions in response to its answers. It's like having an expert you can ask basic questions of and then drill down, Santillari says, rather than having to educate yourself as you know what questions to ask. Handle repetitive tasks. Financial therapist and author Rick Kaler, 70, uses AI to respond to the many pick-your-brain and request-for-information emails he receives. For that, he uses what are known as GPT's customizable versions of AI tools available to subscribers of paid tiers of ChatGPT. Are they wanting a copy of a demo, financial therapy, something I've written, reference to a book, or of all my resources? What do I have for this person? Taylor says. It can get the links, prepare a response, and then I can go in and customize that. Convert files. When Lisa Ezra Curran, 58, a strategy consultant in Chicago, needed a sortable, searchable congressional directory, she used ChatGPT to create one based on a messy, poorly formatted directory in a PDF file she had on hand. There weren't any magic prompts, she says. I started with, I need to convert this PDF into a searchable spreadsheet. Can you do that for me? And it would come back and do something that was completely knotted. So I learned to be specific and say, only use the information in this file and these column headers. And if the email is missing, please put a blank. I gave it very detailed instructions. Curran thoroughly checked the ChatGPT results, but ended up having to make only a few small edits in the resulting 75-page file. It was very much like working with an intern, she says. Dan Ackerman, editor-in-chief at technology retailer MicroCenter, uses AI to build tables related to product review charts. It used to be an annoying time sink, he says. Now he takes screenshots of performance benchmark scores he wants to use in those charts, instructs the AI how he wants everything formatted, and slots everything in. Drugstore grocery deals, a surprising place to save. It's tough to beat the convenience of drugstores for picking up some groceries. Many sell a wide variety of packaged foods and household goods, and nearly half of Americans live less than a mile away from one. But what is the cost of convenience, and is there a way to cut it down? My recent price check showed that although prices overall are more expensive than at the supermarket, you have many ways to slash your grocery bill at the drugstore. To get answers, I visited the local outposts of the country's two biggest drugstore chains, CVS and Walgreens. I then compared prices of more than a dozen brand-name grocery items to those at my local supermarket, Stop and Shop. The two biggest surprises, Walgreens had slightly lower prices than the supermarket one-third of the time, but CVS and Walgreens offered their share of deals with markdowns as much as 40%. For example, I found Dunkin' Coffee K-Cup Pods on sale in CVS for $19.99 versus $32.99 at the supermarket, a $13 savings. 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I recently activated a $5 coupon for Tide liquid detergent, which was on sale at CVS for $14.99, bringing the total to $9.99 versus $12.49, including a $3 digital coupon at the supermarket. 3. 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The best way to maximize your savings is to stack offers, says Kristen McGrath, senior editor at The Crazy Coupon Lady. In addition to combining that manufacturer coupons with sales and loyalty rewards, you can use a rebate app like Ibotta or Fetch, and you might just get an item for free. 4. Try store brand items. A CVS rep told me the chain is expanding its Well Market line, which competes with Walgreens' Nice brand. 5. Read the fine print. Some deals come with strings attached. You may have to buy one to get one at a discount. Also, check if you're required to buy the item online and pick it up in the store. Keep in mind that prices may be different online than they are in the store. 6. Stock up during post-season sales. Candy, decorations, cards, gifts, wrapping paper, and other items get marked down heavily after holidays. Great ways to save. Online shopping. Online retailers are increasingly using data-powered dynamic pricing to adjust their prices, so it's up to shoppers to ensure they're getting the lowest price possible. Here are some steps you can use to beat the algorithms. Hide your browser history. Retailers may bump up prices on items that you visit frequently, or they'll do so if they can see you have recently shopped for similar merchandise. You can conceal such information from them by logging out of any retail accounts, browsing in incognito mode, and frequently clearing your browser's cookies, says Julie Ramhold, senior editor at the Daily Deals website, Deal News. Shop on Mondays. Many retailers tend to lower prices the most at the start of the week, with an average price drop of more than 21% among retailers repricing on a Monday, according to online data platform Decodo. The average discount by those retailers over the weekend, by comparison, is a little more than 8%. Always check price history. Camel Camel Camel can show you how the price of a product on Amazon compares with its price over the past few months. Tools like Honey and Google Shopping can do the same for their merchants. There's a misconception that if it's on sale, that's the best price, says Stephanie Carls, a retail analyst at Coupon and Cashback Offers website Retail Me Not. Set up sales alerts. If you're willing to wait for a better price for an item, you can use tools like Keepa, Karma, and Slick Deals to keep an eye on it. They will alert you when they detect a price drop, and then you can get a better deal when you buy, says budget consultant Andrea Warrock. In addition, sign up for retail newsletters and follow brands on social media to learn about site-wide promotional events. 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Many large retailers, including Home Depot, Kohl's, and Costco, will refund you the difference in what you spent if an item you ordered from their online site goes on sale at the same retailer for up to a month after your transaction. The rules vary by retailer and may exclude certain holiday sales. Check the customer service page on a retailer's website for instructions on how to submit a claim. Do the math on shipping. More than half of consumers prioritize free shipping over finding the best prices, and more than 8 in 10 said they would likely increase their spending to meet a retailer's free shipping threshold, according to a FedEx survey in 2024. Before you start adding items to your cart, check around to see if you can find the same product elsewhere for less, including the shipping. Take your time. Retailers have a variety of ways to encourage shoppers to make impulse purchases and pay less attention to the price. One key tactic is to ratchet up a sense of urgency in the listing. That's why it has become increasingly common to see retailers claiming that there are only two left of an item or putting countdown timers on the deal. Don't fall for it. These are just marketing tactics, says Vipin Borwal, founder and CEO of shopping rewards tool Smarty. You have been listening to articles from AARP Bulletin, March and April 2026, Part 2, narrated by Ron Posner. The following are articles from AARP The Magazine, April and May 2026. The Upfront A-List, 7 Surprising Things About Arsenio Hall. 1. His family moved all over Cleveland. The upside is I became a real social animal, learning to make friends. The downsides is I don't have a lot of friends from childhood because we always moved away from them. Sometimes I wish I knew where Vivica, my first girlfriend, was, or Marcy Smith, who used to braid my hair while we watched Good Times. 2. Carson was his idol. I'd love to say I vibed with the wonderful writing of The Tonight Show or his interviewing skills, but I think the thing that resonated most about Johnny was how he looked. He was so sharp. 3. He worked as a child magician. I watched my dad, a preacher, move people with his voice, so I knew I had that quality. And when I went to conventions as a magician, I got comments from adults. You're a funny kid. I didn't realize it, but it was all coming together. 4. Hollywood was hand-to-mouth at first. I remember going to a Ralph's supermarket and you could sample a piece of sausage. I became a pro at eating sausage samples and getting full. 5. Coming to America led to his talk show. It was an idea of Eddie Murphy's. One day he said, "You know, I think it would be cool if I could meet girls and them not know who I am, because you never know who you can trust." That was an idea behind Coming to America. We took it to Paramount, and Paramount said, "How about if a lot of people that you meet are played by you?" We took that idea to the moon. As soon as that was finished, Paramount said, "Come back and do a talk show." 6. Being the first black late-night host was a real balancing act. I exposed America to black culture, but I knew I had to balance Q-Tip with Dolly Parton to make sure I got a large enough share of the viewing pie to stay on the air. There were days when I felt like I was doing it for myself and my mom because no one else was happy with it. But I kept fighting, and I got 6 good years in. 7. He and Jay Leno have long been close friends. We're on the road now doing a show called Kings of Late Night. We still argue constantly about a joke and how to do it, whether it works. But he's like a big brother to me to this day. Selling a car could cost you. In some cases, your insurance bill increases. 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Run the numbers. Take me out to the museum. As the new baseball season gets underway, celebrate the diamond by visiting one of these gems, National Baseball Hall of Fame and Museum, Cooperstown, New York, where you'll see a selection of the museum's more than 40,000 historic items. Negro Leagues Baseball Museum, Kansas City, Missouri. Interactive exhibits, videos, and artifacts show the 40-year Negro League's history. Louisville Slugger Museum and Factory, Louisville, Kentucky. Tour the factory where 1.8 million bats are made every year. Babe Ruth Birthplace and Museum, Baltimore. A former red brick row house is now a museum that traces Ruth's story. National Ballpark Museum, Fan in Denver. Fans come here to see relics such as seats from historic stadiums. 100 years of Route 66. Hit these 6 stops for an epic road trip. America's original highway to the West celebrates its 100th anniversary this year. Some notable sights. Chicago. Begin your adventure at the new starting point for Route 66, Chicago's Navy Pier. Springfield, Missouri. In 1926, state highway officials met here and proposed the name U.S. Route 66. Stroll Historic Commercial Street for boutique shopping. Oklahoma City. This stop is in the middle section of the route. Walk the myriad botanical gardens with 15 acres of grounds and the stunning Crystal Bridge Conservatory. Albuquerque, New Mexico. The city boasts the longest urban stretch of the original Route 66 still in existence. 18 miles of glowing neon signs, vintage artifacts, retro motels, and honky-tonk dives. Flagstaff, Arizona, known as the gateway city for road trippers heading west. This town is 7,000 feet above sea level. Explore Arizona's majestic canyons and pristine fine pine forests. Santa Monica, California. Visit the active Santa Monica Pier, where you can take a selfie by the historic end of the trail sign. Then ride the world's only solar-powered Ferris wheel or bicycle down scenic Ocean Avenue. Music formats over time. How we listen just keeps changing. Vinyl records. Records at 78 RPM, then later at 33 and a third and 45 RPM, have been popular since the early 20th century. Current state. Still popular, the Recording Industry Association of America calculated that 44 million vinyl albums were sold in 2024. Recently, a new kind of vinyl record was introduced. Tiny vinyls are 4-inch records that hold one song, up to 4 minutes long per side. They play at 33 and a third RPM on most standard record players. For older Americans, yet another music format probably doesn't hold much appeal. We've invested in so many others already. Let's take a walk down memory lane. I've covered vinyl records, now reel-to-reel tapes. Developed in the 1940s, this delicate format, played on bulky machines, later became available for home use. Columbia House subscribers may recall that only select releases were on reel-to-reel. Current state, the format was thought extinct, but reemerged last fall with re-released classic titles by Yes and T-Rex. 8-tracks. In the mid-60s, these tapes brought album listening to cars. There were home players as well, but there was a big ka-chunk sound when the player needed to switch channels, sometimes even mid-song. Current state, this is the stuff of hobbyists today. Cassettes. Introduced in 1963, these were mini reel-to-reel tapes in a handy format. They were wildly adaptable. You could listen at home, in cars, or on the go, through boomboxes and portable players like the Sony Walkman. Current state. Many artists still release albums on cassette as a low-cost way for fans to own a physical product. Compact discs. Introduced by Philips and Sony in 1982, CDs exploded in popularity in the late 80s and early 90s as many music fans dumped their vinyl and cassette collections and repurchased albums on the modern format that utilized lasers. Current states, CDs are not as popular as they once were, but they remain a mainstay format. There are 33 million units that were sold in 2024. MP3s, the digital download format, began to gain favor in the late 90s. Apple's iPod, introduced in 2001, became a ubiquitous piece of hardware, promising the ability to carry your music collection in your pocket. And a short time later, the iTunes Downloads store allowed fans to purchase individual tracks off albums. Current state, digital download services remain, but dedicated MP3 players have been mostly replaced by smartphones. Streaming. By the 2010s, streaming services led by Spotify offered users the ability to play music on devices without needing to download tracks. This gave fans instant access to millions of songs for a subscription fee, or for free with ads. Current state, by 2015, streaming became the top source of revenue for the U.S. music industry. It continues as the leading format, according to Luminate, which tracks music consumption. Sharing the love. Happy 80th birthday to the iconic artist. Cher turns 80 on May 20th, but really, Cher is ageless. She's a singer with hit songs across decades, an Oscar-winning actor, and a fashion trailblazer who has adapted to the times. We asked for insights from someone who has worked to understand Cher from the inside out. Chicago-based vocalist Lisa McLowry, 57, tours the country portraying the singer in The Beat Goes On, a Cher theatrical concert experience. Her take. Cher has never stayed in one lane. She's gone from folk to pop to rock to disco to ballads. She delivers lyrics in a way that feels conversational, almost confessional. She doesn't soften her edges to be palatable, and that authenticity creates trust. I believe her, whether she's singing about heartbreak or resilience or joy. Dog food for thought. Should you feed your pooch kibble, fresh meals, or something else entirely? Dry kibble. This is typically low cost with a long shelf life, but it may be slightly less digestible, says Joseph Wachschlag, a professor at the Cornell University College of Veterinary Medicine. Wet canned. It's a bit more expensive than kibble and has a long shelf life, but canned food may cause more plaque buildup than dry food, which can lead to dental problems. Fresh. Michael Q. Bailey, president of the American Veterinary Medical Association, says this is similar to human food, but it's more expensive than even high-end kibble. Freeze-dried. This growing category comes in gently cooked or raw varieties. Vets say the cooked kind will ensure elimination of harmful bacteria and organisms. Raw. This food is palatable and digestible, but it's often expensive, and vets typically don't recommend it because of risk of disease. Is your shower bad for your skin? You might need to get a water filter. Martina Stifel, 65, has dry skin conditions that are made worse by her shower. The culprit? The chlorine in her Indiana tap water. So she attached a water filter to her shower head. I've noticed a huge change in my skin, she says, and my hair is coming in thicker. This type of filter, often used to condition hard water, typically costs under $100 and fits behind or replaces the shower head. It can be especially beneficial to older people. As we age, our skin produces less oil and becomes thinner and more prone to dry, says Gita Yadav of Facet Dermatology in Toronto. When shopping for a shower filter, look for one that uses activated carbon, which can pull out contaminants that include chlorine and PFAS. Patricia Cornwell, the crime novelist, 69, lifts the lid on her spooky origins, a teen eating disorder, and at last, Scarpetta, a natural storyteller. I love spooky things. My fourth grade teacher put a big red circle on one of my papers and said, "You use the phrase all of a sudden too often." I would tell stories all day long, especially to the little kids I babysat. If I wanted to make them sit back down with their Hawaiian punch, all I had to say was, "He walked under the streetlight, and all of a sudden, writing from pain. When I was 19, I had a terrible eating disorder, anorexia nervosa, and was hospitalized. I felt like the biggest failure on the planet. I dropped out of college, but Billy Graham's wife, Ruth, who had looked out for Cornwell and her siblings after their mother was hospitalized with depression, when the future author was 9, said, I want you to tell your story. She gave me a journal that I still have, and so at age 19, I started writing my autobiography. Not into the genre. I read Nancy Drew as a little kid, but I didn't read a murder mystery until I decided to write them. I bought 3 secondhand paperbacks, P.D. James, Agatha Christie, and Dorothy Sayers, to try to learn what people did. Spare her the gore. I'm actually very squeamish. I've spent days on end in morgues because it's the only way to tell my stories, the only way to know what I'm talking about, but it has never been easy. When she knew she'd made it, and I remember landing my helicopter at a book signing years ago in a shopping mall parking lot. She's a licensed helicopter pilot. The line was around the entire mall. People had been waiting since 8 a.m. I almost burst into tears. Hurry up and wait. It has taken 37 years for Scarpetta to make it to the screen. It's been optioned since 1989 and went through one studio after another and always fell apart at some stage. But I'd become friends with Jamie Lee Curtis, and she helped make it happen with Prime Video. Then Nicole Kidman agreed to take the lead role as the medical examiner, Kay Scarpetta. The synergy it sparked. Finishing her memoir. I pulled it out of a box, having not seen it in 50 years. I always said I wouldn't actually publish it. But there was talk recently of doing a TV show about my life, so I decided to write a treatment, and once I started, I couldn't stop. Regrets, she has a few. If I knew when I was younger what I know now, I wouldn't do a lot of the stupid things I've done, like buy all those Ferraris. Going from having no money to making millions of dollars was incomprehensible to me, so I had a lot of fun. I felt like I had to prove I was worthy of being rich and famous. I don't have anything to prove anymore. 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Taking advantage of them gives you a chance to catch silent problems early, when treatment can be simpler and much less expensive. Yet millions leave these benefits on the table. 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Avoid hospitals for routine scans. A 2020 United Health Group report found that hospital outpatient imaging costs an eye-popping 165% more on average than the same scan at a standalone center. If your doctor orders a routine MRI scan, CT scan, or echocardiogram, consider getting it done at an independent imaging clinic. Just make sure that the imaging center is covered by your insurance. Be curious about treatment. Up to 30% of prescribed medical services provide little or no value, according to a study published by the American Board of Internal Medicine's ABIM Foundation. Here are some useful questions you might ask a provider before you take a medication or opt for a test, surgery, or other procedure. Why do I need this? 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Companies' growing use of automation to handle customer support makes it especially challenging and confusing for customers who need to reach actual human beings to get legitimate complaints resolved. 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If you're getting no help from robotic replies in a call or online chat, using these phrases may help you reach a real person. Representative, customer service, speak to a human, talk to professional, live support, supervisor, complaint, account issue, or escalate. Be polite. A human being you reach usually won't be the one who caused your problem. For the benefit of your own soul, remind yourself that there's another human being at the other end of the phone line, says consumer affairs journalist Bob Sullivan, who hosts AARP's The Perfect Scam podcast. This is a person who might have a choice to either benefit you or not benefit you. Be clear. Be upfront about what you expect to get. Don't just be mad, Sullivan advises. Have a resolution in mind. Say things like, you charged me this fee. I don't deserve to pay it. I should be refunded this amount. Use your time wisely. Make sure the end goal is worth it before you begin. For example, that you're willing to spend 3 hours to claw back a $10 overcharge. And early on, ask representatives you're speaking to whether they have the authority to give you what you want. If not, say you want to talk to the person who does, Sullivan says. This way, you're not wasting your time. Document, document, document. Keep a record of all interactions and attempts to interact with the merchant. That might include notes of phone conversations, such as the date, time, person spoken to, and promises made. Screenshots of online chats and copies of emails sent and received. Should your problem escalate, having all this material on hand can help support your case with company higher-ups, regulators, and other government officials. Be quick. Whenever possible, speak up about your concerns in person. By addressing the issue in real time while you're still on vacation or on the car lot, you give the business more options for fixing it. If your complaint involves calling or emailing a company after you've noticed a problem, give the other party no more than a week to 10 days to resolve it before escalating the issue, advises Teresa Murray, Consumer Watchdog Director for the Public Interest Research Group. As time drags on, you lose some of your rights, she says. Do it while the details are fresh. Climb the company ladder. Christopher Elliott, a journalist and consumer advocate, maintains a list at elliott.org/company-contacts of customer service emails and phone numbers for scores of national companies. In case those don't help, he also has contact info for key executives at many of those companies. Keep emails brief, polite, and factual, he advises. Next, use these specific tips for navigating complaints with different types of merchants. I just bought a new cell phone, and now I'm being charged for insurance I didn't ask for. If you're finding unexpected or confusing charges on your bill, start by reviewing your cell phone contract to check whether introductory offers have expired, Murray suggests. If you feel you have a valid complaint, contact the cell phone provider directly to ask for relief. If that doesn't work, visit consumercomplaints.fcc.gov, where you can file a report with the Federal Communications Commission. My plane has an engine problem, and I'm stranded at the airport. You're entitled to a cash refund on domestic flights if, for any reason, your flight is canceled or delayed for more than 3 hours for your departure or arrival. If the problem is your carrier's fault, say its computer went down, you could be due a free meal for the delay. If you have to fly out the next day, you should get a free hotel stay. If the delay is weather-related or otherwise outside the airline's control, you'll probably have to foot your own food and lodging. 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With that information, approach your airline's counter at the airport and politely ask about meal vouchers, hotel accommodations, and ground transportation as appropriate. We prepaid for a luxury suite, but the smell was unbearable. As soon as you spot a problem, reach out to someone at the hotel's front desk or contact a vacation property's host, calmly describing the problem and your hoped-for resolution. If that doesn't work and there's no higher-up to appeal to, work from the bottom up the next day. The local hotel management, then the chain's corporate headquarters, or if it's a vacation rental, the Vacation Rental Platform's help center. You'll typically need to complain about a vacation rental within 72 hours of discovering a problem. You'll be expected to document the problem as well. In especially egregious cases, you can use what Elliot describes as the nuclear option, filing a dispute with your credit card company to get the charge for your stay reversed. A contractor upgraded my bathroom, but now the plumbing leaks. Complaints about contractors are so common that it's always wise to hire contractors who are licensed, bonded, and insured, Murray says. If speaking with the contractor doesn't yield results, you could file a complaint with the city where you've ideally gotten a permit, and if your contractor has a state license with your state. Many states have funds with names like Homeowners Construction Recovery Fund or Residential Recovery Fund, from which you might get financial relief, says Aaron Witt, Senior Counsel on Consumer Protection for the New Jersey Office of the Attorney General. That's a situation where you should definitely file a complaint and have your documents in order, she says. My new car keeps breaking down and the dealer isn't fixing it. Familiarize yourself with your state's lemon law covering problematic cars, advises Ronald Montoya, manager of consumer advice for the automotive site Edmunds.com. As a general rule, the car needs to go into the shop for the same issues 3 times, or it must be out of service more than 30 days to be considered a lemon, he says. For persistent car problems, ask the following people for help in this order: the service advisor in the dealership's service department, the service manager, the general manager of the dealership, and in extreme cases, the car brand's corporate office. You might also consult another dealer within the same brand to get a fresh set of eyes on the problem, Montoya says. If all this doesn't help, you can file complaints with the State Attorney General's office, a city or county consumer affairs department, and a motor vehicle dealer board, an auto dealers association or organization with a similar name that oversees dealerships in your state. You have been listening to articles from AARP Bulletin, March and April 2026, Part 2, and articles from AARP The Magazine, April and May 2026, Part 1, all narrated by Ron Posner. All narrated by Ron
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1: Hello, welcome to the Children's Hour. Hello, welcome to the Children's Hour. I am Miss Sally. The book I would like to start reading from has the title Mr. Popper's Penguins. It was written by Richard and Florence Atwater. Chapter 1. Stillwater. It was an afternoon in late September. In the pleasant little city of Stillwater, Mr. Popper, the house painter, was going home from work. He was carrying his buckets, his ladders, and his boards, so that he had rather a hard time moving along. He was spattered here and there with paint, and there were bits of wallpaper clinging to his hair and whiskers, for he was rather an untidy man. The children looked up from their play to smile at him as he passed, and the housewives, seeing him, said, "Oh, dear, there goes Mr. Popper. I must remember to ask John to have the house painted over in the spring." No one knew what went on inside of Mr. Popper's head, and no one guessed that he would one day be the most famous person in Stillwater. He was a dreamer. Even when he was busiest smoothing down the paste on the wallpaper or painting the outside of other people's houses, he would forget what he was doing. Once he had painted three sides of a kitchen green and the other side yellow. The housewife, instead of being angry and making him do it over, had liked it so well that she had made him leave it that way. And all the other housewives, when they saw it, admired it too, so that pretty soon everybody in Stillwater had two colored kitchens. The reason Mr. Popper was so absent-minded was that he was always dreaming about faraway countries. He had never been out of Stillwater. Not that he was unhappy. He had a nice little house of his own, a wife whom he loved dearly, and two children named Jamie and Bill. Still, it would have been nice, he often thought, if he could have seen something of the world before he met Mrs. Popper and settled down. He had never hunted tigers in India, or climbed the peaks of the Himalayas, or dived for pearls in the South Seas. Above all, he had never seen the poles. Now, he's thinking about the North Pole and the South Pole. That was what he regretted most of all. He had never seen those great shining white expanses of ice and snow. How he wished that he had been a scientist instead of a house painter in Stillwater, so that he might have joined some of the great polar expeditions. Since he could not go, he was always thinking about them. Whenever he heard that a polar movie was in town, he was the first person at the ticket window. And often he sat through three shows. Whenever the town library had a new book about the Arctic or the Antarctic, the North Pole or the South Pole, Mr. Popper was the first to borrow it. Indeed, he had read so much about polar explorers that he could name all of them and tell you what each had done. He was quite an authority on the subject. His evenings were the best time of all. Then he could sit down in his little house and read about those cold regions at the top and bottom of the earth. As he read, he could take the little globe that Janie and Bill had given him the Christmas before and search out the exact spot he was reading about. So now, as he made his way through the streets, he was happy because the day was over and because it was the end of September. When he came to the gate of the neat little bungalow is a name for a little house, at 432 Proudfoot Avenue, he turned in. "Well, my love," he said, setting down his buckets and ladders and boards and kissing

0: Mrs. Popper, the decorating season is over. I have painted all the kitchens in Stillwater. I have papered all the rooms in the new apartment building on Elm Street. There is no more work until spring, when people will want their houses painted. Mrs. Popper sighed. I sometimes wish you had the kind of work that lasted all year, instead of just from spring until fall, she said. It will be very nice to have you at home for vacation, of course, but it is a little hard to sweep with a man sitting around reading all day. I could decorate the house for you. No, indeed, said Mrs. Popper firmly. Last year you painted the bathroom 4 different times because you had nothing else to do, and I think that is enough of that. But what worries me is the money. I have saved a little, and I dare say we can get along as we have other winters. No more roast beef, no more ice cream, not even on Sundays. Shall we have beans every day? Asked Janie and Bill, coming in from play. I'm afraid so, said Mrs. Popper. Anyway, go wash your hands for supper. And Papa, put away this litter of paints, because you won't be needing them for quite a while. Chapter 2. The Voice in the Air. That evening, when the little Poppers had been put to bed, Mr. and Mrs. Popper settled down for a long, quiet evening. The neat living room at 432 Proudfoot Avenue was much like all the other living rooms in Stillwater, except that the walls were hung with pictures from the National Geographic magazine. Mrs. Popper picked up her mending, while Mr. Popper collected his pipe, his book, and his globe. From time to time, Mrs. Popper sighed a little as she thought about the long winter ahead. Would there really be enough beans to last, she wondered. Mr. Popper was not worried, however. As he put on his spectacles, I'll just let you know that's sort of an old-fashioned word for eyeglasses. As he put on his spectacles, he was quite pleased at the prospect of a whole winter of reading travel books, with no work to interrupt him. He set his little globe beside him and began to read. What are you reading? Asked Mrs. Popper. I am reading a book called Antarctic Adventures. It is very interesting. It tells all about the different people who have gone to the South Pole and what they have found there. Don't you ever get tired of reading about the South Pole? No, I don't. Of course, I would much rather go there than read about it. But reading is the next best thing. I think it must be very boring down there, said Mrs. Popper. It sounds very dull and cold, with all that ice and snow. Oh, no, answered Mr. Popper. You wouldn't think it was dull if you had gone with me to see the movies of the Drake Expedition at the Bijou Theater last year. Well, I didn't, and I don't think any of us will have any money for movies now, answered Mrs. Popper a little sharply. She was not at all a disagreeable woman, but she sometimes got rather cross when she was worried about money. If you had gone, my love, went on Mr. Popper, you would have seen how beautiful the Antarctic is. But I think the nicest part of all is the penguins. No wonder all the men on that expedition had such a good time playing with them. They are the funniest birds in the world. They don't fly like other birds. They walk erect like little men. When they get tired of walking, they just lie down on their stomachs and slide. It would be very nice to have one for a pet. Pets, said Mrs. Popper. First, it's Bill wanting a dog, and then Janie begging for a kitten. Now you and penguins. But I won't have any pets around. They make too much dirt in the house, and I have enough work now trying to keep this place tidy, to say nothing of what it costs to feed a pet. Anyway, we have the bowl of goldfish. Penguins are very intelligent, continued Mr. Popper. Listen to this, Mama. It says here that when they want to catch some shrimps, they all crowd over to the edge of an ice bank. Only they don't just jump in because the sea leopard might be waiting to eat the penguins. So they crowd and push until they manage to shove one penguin off to see if it's safe. I mean, if he doesn't get eaten up, the rest of them know it's safe for them all to jump in. Dear me, said Mrs. Popper in a shocked tone. They sound to me like pretty heathen birds. It's a queer thing, said Mr. Popper, that all the polar bears live at the North Pole and all the penguins at the South Pole. I should think the penguins would like the North Pole, too, if they only knew how to get there. At 10 o'clock, Mrs. Popper yawned and laid down her mending. Well, you can go on reading about those heathen birds, but I am going to bed. Tomorrow is Thursday, September 30th, and I have to go to the first meeting of the Ladies Aid and Missionary Society. September 30th, said Mr. Popper in an excited tone. You don't mean that tonight is Wednesday, September 29th? Why, yes, I suppose it is. But what of it? Mr. Popper put down his book of Antarctic Adventures and moved hastily to the radio. What of it? He repeated, pushing the switch on the radio. Why, this is the night that Drake Antarctic Expedition is going to start broadcasting. That's nothing, said Mrs. Popper. Just a lot of men at the bottom of the world saying, Hello, Mama. Hello, Papa. Shh, commanded Mr. Popper, laying his ear close to the radio. I'd like to stop here just to let you know that this book was written in 1938, and that was a number of years before people had televisions. So everybody enjoyed listening to the radio. Back to the story. There was a buzz, and then suddenly, from the South Pole, a faint voice floated out into the Popper living room. This is Admiral Drake speaking. Hello, Mama. Hello, Papa. Hello, Mr. Popper. Gracious goodness, exclaimed Mrs. Popper. Did he say Papa or Popper? Hello, Mr. Popper, up there in Stillwater. Thanks for your nice letter about the pictures of our last expedition. Watch for an answer, but not by letter, Mr. Popper. Watch for a surprise. Signing off, signing off. You wrote to Admiral Drake? Mrs. Popper asked her husband. Yes, I did, Mr. Popper admitted. I wrote and told him how funny I thought the penguins were. Well, I never, said Mrs. Popper, very much impressed. Mr. Popper picked up his little globe and found the Antarctic. And to think he spoke to me all the way from there. And he even mentioned my name. Mama, what do you suppose he means by a surprise? I haven't any idea, answered Mrs. Popper, but I'm going to bed. I don't want to be late for the Ladies' Aid and Missionary Society meeting tomorrow. Chapter 3. Out of the Antarctic. What with the excitement of having the great Admiral Drake speak to him over the radio, and his curiosity about the Admiral's message to him, Mr. Popper did not sleep very well that night. He did not see how he could possibly wait to find out what the Admiral meant. When morning came, he was almost sorry that he had nowhere to go, no houses to paint, no rooms to paper. It would have helped to pass the time. Would you like to have the living room papered over? He asked Mrs. Popper. I have quite a lot of paper number 88 left over from the mayor's house. I would not, said Mrs. Popper firmly. The paper on now is plenty good enough. I am going to the first meeting of the Ladies' Aid and Missionary Society today, and I don't want any mess around to clean up when I get home. Very well, my love, said Mr. Popper meekly, and he settled down with his pipe, his globe, and his book of Antarctic adventures. But somehow, as he read today, he could not keep his mind on the printed words. His thoughts kept straying away to Admiral Drake. What could he have meant by a surprise for Mr. Popper? Fortunately for his peace of mind, he did not have so very long to wait. That afternoon, while Mrs. Popper was still away at her meeting and Jamie and Bill had not yet come home from school, there was a loud ring at the front door. I suppose it is just the postman. I won't bother to answer it, he said to himself. The bell rang again, a little louder this time. Grumbling to himself, Mr. Popper went to the door. It was not the postman who stood there. It was an expressman with the largest box Mr. Popper had ever seen. Party by the name of Popper live here? That's me. Well, here's a package that's come air express all the way from Antarctica. Some journey, I'll say. Mr. Popper signed the receipt and examined the box. It was covered all over with markings. Unpack at once, said one marking. Keep cool, said another. He noticed that the box was punched here and there with air holes. You can imagine that once he had the box inside the house, Mr. Popper lost no time in getting the screwdriver, for by this time, of course, he had guessed that it was the surprise from Admiral Drake. He had succeeded in removing the outer boards and part of the packing, which was a layer of dry ice, when, from the depths of the packing case, he suddenly heard a faint "ork." His heart stood still. Surely he had heard that sound before at the Drake Expedition movies. His hands were trembling so that he could scarcely lift off the last of the wrappings. There was not the slightest doubt about it. It was a penguin. Mr. Popper was speechless with delight, but the penguin was not speechless. "Ork," it said again. And this time it held out its flippers and jumped over the packing debris. It was a stout little fellow, about 2.5 feet high. Although it was about the size of a small child, it looked much more like a little gentleman, with its smooth white waistcoat in front and its long black tailcoat dragging a little behind. Its eyes were set in two white circles in its black head. It turned its head from one side to the other, as first with one eye and then with the other it examined Mr. Popper. Mr. Popper had read that penguins are extremely curious, and he soon found that this was true, for stepping out, the visitor began to inspect the house. Down the hall the penguin went and into the bedrooms, with its strange pompous little strut. When it, or he, Mr. Popper had already began to think of it as he, got to the bathroom, it looked around with a pleased expression on its face. Perhaps, thought Mr. Popper, all that white tiling reminds him of the ice and snow at the South Pole. Poor thing, maybe he's thirsty. Carefully, Mr. Popper began to fill the bathtub with cold water. This was a little difficult because the inquisitive bird kept reaching over and trying to bite the faucets with its sharp red beak. Finally, however, Mr. Popper succeeded in getting the tub all filled. Since the penguin kept looking over, Mr. Popper picked it up and dropped it in. The penguin seemed not to mind. Anyway, you're not shy, said Mr. Popper. I guess you've got sort of used to playing around with those explorers at the pole. When he thought the penguin had had enough of a bath, he drew out the stopper. He was just wondering what to do next when Janie and Bill burst in from school. "Papa," they shouted together at the bathroom door, "what is it?" "It's a South Pole penguin sent to me by Admiral Drake." "Look," said Bill, "it's marching." The delighted penguin was indeed marching. With little pleased nods of his handsome black head, he was parading up and down the inside of the bathtub. Sometimes he seemed to be counting the steps it took. 6 steps for the length, 2 steps for the width, 6 steps for the length again, and 2 more for the width. "For such a big bird, he takes awfully small steps," said Bill. "And look how his little black coat drags behind. It almost looks as if it were too big for him," said Janie. But the penguin was tired of marching. This time, when it got to the end of the tub, it decided to jump up the slippery curve. Then it turned and, with outstretched flippers, tobogganed down on its white stomach. Now, tobogganed down means that he slid down the side of the tub on his stomach like somebody sliding down a hill on a sled. They could see that those flippers, which were black on the outside like the sleeves of a tailcoat, were white underneath. "Gook, gook," said the penguin, trying its new game again and again. "What's his name, Papa?" asked Janie. "Gook, gook," said the penguin, sliding down once more on his glossy white stomach. "It sounds something like cook," said Mr. Popper. "Why, that's it, of course. We'll call him Cook, Captain Cook." Chapter 4. Captain Cook. "Call who, Captain Cook?" asked Mrs. Popper, who had come in so quietly that none of them had heard her. "Why, the penguin," said Mr. Popper. "I was just saying," he went on, as Mrs. Popper sat down suddenly on the floor to recover from her surprise. "I was just saying that we'd name him after Captain Cook." Captain Cook was a famous English explorer who lived about the time of the American Revolution. He sailed all over where no one had ever been before. He didn't actually get to the South Pole, of course, but he made a lot of important scientific discoveries about the Antarctic regions. He was a brave man and a kind leader, so I think Captain Cook would be a very suitable name for our penguin here. "Well, I never," said Mrs. Popper. "Gork," said Captain Cook, suddenly getting lively again. With a flap of his flippers, he jumped from the tub to the washstand and stood there for a minute surveying the floor. Then he jumped down, walked over to Mrs. Popper, and began to peck her ankle. "Stop him, Papa!" screamed Mrs. Popper, retreating into the hallway with Captain Cook after her and Mr. Popper and the children following. In the living room she paused. So did Captain Cook, for he was delighted with the room. Now, a penguin may look very strange in a living room, but a living room looks very strange to a penguin. Even Mrs. Popper had to smile as they watched Captain Cook, with the light of curiosity in his excited circular eyes and his black tailcoat dragging pompously behind his little pinkish feet, strut from one upholstered chair to another, pecking at each to see what it was made of. Then he turned suddenly and marched out to the kitchen. "Maybe he's hungry," said Janie. Captain Cook immediately marched up to the refrigerator. "Gork?" he inquired, turning to slant his head wisely at Mrs. Popper and looking at her pleadingly with his right eye. "He certainly is cute," she said. "I guess I'll have to forgive him for biting my ankle. He probably only did it out of curiosity. Anyway, he's a nice, clean-looking bird." "Ork?" repeated the penguin, nibbling at the metal handle of the refrigerator door with his upstretched beak. Mr. Popper opened the door for him, and Captain Cook stood very high and leaned his sleek black head back so that he could see inside. Now that Mr. Popper's work was over for the winter, the icebox was not quite so full as usual, but the penguin did not know that. "What do you suppose he likes to eat?" asked Mrs. Popper. "Let's see," said Mr. Popper, as he removed all the food and set it on the kitchen table. "Now then, Captain Cook, take a look." The penguin jumped up onto a chair and from there onto the edge of the table, flapping his flippers again to recover his balance. Then he walked solemnly around the table and between the dishes of food, inspecting everything with the greatest interest, though he touched nothing. Finally, he stood still, very erect, raised his beak to point at the ceiling and make a loud, almost purring sound. "Or," he trilled. "That's a penguin's way of saying how pleased it is," said Mr. Popper, who had read about it in his Antarctic books. Apparently, however, what Captain Cook wanted to show was that he was pleased with their kindness rather than with their food. For now, to their surprise, he jumped down and walked into the dining room. "I know," said Mr. Popper, "we ought to have some seafood for him, canned shrimps or something. Or maybe he isn't hungry yet. I've read that penguins can go for a month without food." "Mama, Papa," called Bill, "come see what Captain Cook has done." Captain Cook had done it all right. He had discovered the bowl of goldfish on the dining room windowsill. By the time Mrs. Popper reached over to lift him away, he had already swallowed the last of the goldfish. "Bad, bad penguin," reproved Mrs. Popper, glaring down at Captain Cook. Captain Cook squatted guiltily on the carpet and tried to make himself look small. "He knows he's done wrong," said Mr. Popper. "Isn't he smart?" "Maybe we can train him," said Mrs. Popper. "Bad, naughty captain," she said to the penguin in a loud voice. "Bad to eat the goldfish." And she spanked him on his round black head. Before she could do that again, Captain Cook hastily waddled out to the kitchen. There the Poppers found him trying to hide in the still-opened refrigerator. He was squatting under the ice cube coils, under which he could barely squeeze, sitting down. His round, white-circled eyes looked out at them mysteriously from the dimness of the inside of the box. "I think that's about the right temperature for him at that," said Mr. Popper. "We could let him sleep there at night." "But where will I put the food?" asked Mrs. Popper. "Oh, I guess we can get another ice box for the food," said Mr. Popper. "Look," said Jamie, "he's gone to sleep." Mr. Popper turned the cold control switch to its coldest so that Captain Cook could sleep more comfortably. Then he left the door ajar so that the penguin would have plenty of fresh air to breathe. "Tomorrow I will have the icebox service department send a man out to bore some holes in the door for air," he said. "And then he can put a handle on the inside of the door so that Captain Cook can go in and out of his refrigerator as he pleases." "Well, dear me, I never thought we would have a penguin for a pet," said Mrs. Popper. "Still, he behaves pretty well on the whole, and he is so nice and clean that perhaps he will be a good example to you and the children. And now I declare we must get busy. We haven't done anything but watch that bird. Papa, will you just help me to set the beans on the table, please?" "Just a minute," answered Mr. Popper. "I just happen to think that Captain Cook will not feel right on the floor of that icebox. Penguins make their nests of pebbles and stones. So I will just take some ice cubes out of the tray and put them under him. That way he will be more comfortable. Chapter 5. Troubles with a Penguin. The next day was quite eventful at 432 Proudfoot Avenue. First, there was the serviceman, and then the policeman, and then the trouble about the license. Captain Cook was in the children's room, watching Jamie and Bill put together a jigsaw puzzle on the floor. He was very good about not disturbing the pieces after Bill had spanked him for eating one of them. He did not hear the refrigerator serviceman come to the back door. Mrs. Popper had gone marketing for canned shrimps for the Penguin, so that Mr. Popper was alone in the kitchen to explain to the serviceman what he wanted done to the refrigerator. The serviceman put his tool bag down on the kitchen floor, looked at the refrigerator, and then at Mr. Popper, who, to tell the truth, had not shaved yet and was not very tidy. "Mister," he said, "you don't need no ventilating holes in that there door. It's my icebox, and I want some holes bored in the door," said Mr. Popper. They argued about it for quite a while. Mr. Popper knew that to get the serviceman to do what he wanted, all he had to do was to explain that he was going to keep a live penguin in the icebox, and that he wanted his pet to have plenty of fresh air, even though the door was closed all night. He felt a little stubborn about explaining, however. He didn't want to discuss Captain Cook with this unsympathetic serviceman who was already staring at Mr. Popper as if he thought Mr. Popper was not quite right in his head. "Come on, do what I said," said Mr. Popper. "I'm paying you for it." "With what?" asked the serviceman. Mr. Popper gave him a $5 bill. It made him a little sad to think how many beans it would have bought for Mrs. Popper and the children. The serviceman examined the bill carefully, as if he didn't trust Mr. Popper too much. But at last he put it in his pocket, took a drill from his tool bag, and made 5 small holes in a neat pattern on the refrigerator door. "Now," said Mr. Popper, "don't get up. Wait a minute, there is one more thing." "Now what?" said the serviceman. "I suppose now you want me to take the door off its hinges to let in a little more air. Or do you want me to make a radio set out of your icebox?" "Don't get funny," said Mr. Popper indignantly. "That is no way to talk. Believe it or not, I know what I'm doing. I mean, having you do. I want you to fix an extra handle on the inside of that box so it can be opened from the inside of the box." "That," said the serviceman, "is a fine idea. You want an extra handle on the inside." "Sure, sure." He picked up his tool bag. "Aren't you going to do it for me?" asked Mr. Popper. "Oh, sure, sure," said the serviceman, as he edged toward the back door. Mr. Popper saw that for all his words of agreement, the serviceman had no intention of putting on an inside handle. "I thought you were a serviceman," he said. "I am. That's the first sensible thing you've said yet. You're a fine kind of serviceman if you don't even know how to put an extra handle on the inside of an icebox door." "Oh, I don't I? Don't think I don't know how. As far as that goes, I've even got a spare handle in my tool bag and plenty of screws. You needn't think I don't know how to do it if I wanted to." Mr. Popper silently reached into his pocket and gave the serviceman his last $5 bill. He was pretty sure that Mrs. Popper would be annoyed at him for spending all that money, but it could not be helped. "Mister," said the serviceman, "you win. I'll fix your extra handle, And while I am doing it, you sit down on that chair over there facing me, where I can keep an eye on you.
1: Fair enough, said Mr. Popper, sitting down.
0: The serviceman was still on the floor, putting in the final screws that held the new handle in place, when the penguin came out to the kitchen on his silent pink feet. Surprised at seeing a strange man sitting on the floor, Captain Cook quietly walked over and began to peck the serviceman curiously. But the serviceman was even more surprised than Captain Cook.
1: Ork, said the penguin,
0: or perhaps it was the serviceman. Mr. Popper was not sure just what had happened when he picked up himself and his chair a moment later. There had been a shower of flying tools, a violent slamming of the door, and the serviceman was gone. These sudden noises, of course, brought the children running. Mr. Popper showed them how the refrigerator was now all remodeled for the penguin. He showed Captain Cook, too, by shutting him inside it. The penguin at once noticed the shiny new inside handle and bit it with his usual curiosity. The door then opened, and Captain Cook jumped out. Mr. Popper promptly put Captain Cook back inside and shut the door again, to be sure that the penguin learned his lesson. Before long, Captain Cook became quite skillful at getting out and was ready to be taught how to get inside when the door was shut. By the time the policeman came to the back door, Captain Cook was going in and out the refrigerator as easily as if he had lived in one all his life. Chapter 6. More Troubles. The children were the first to notice the policeman.
2: Look, Papa, said Bill. There's a policeman at the back door. Is he going to arrest you?
3: Gook, said Captain Cook,
0: walking with dignity to the door and trying to poke his beak through the screen. The policeman had a question. Is this 432 Proudfoot Avenue?
2: It is, answered Mr. Popper.
0: Well, I guess this is the place all right, said the policeman, and pointed to the penguin. Is that thing yours?
2: Yes, it is, said Mr. Popper proudly.
0: And what do you do for a living? Asked the policeman sternly.
4: Papa is an artist, said Jamie. He's always getting paint all over his clothes, said Bill.
5: I'm a house painter, a decorator, said Mr. Popper.
2: Won't you come in?
5: I won't, said the policeman, unless I have to.
4: Ha ha, said Bill. The policeman is afraid of Captain Cook.
3: Gaw, said the penguin, opening his red beak wide as if he wanted to laugh at the policeman.
0: Can it talk? Asked the policeman. What is it? A giant parrot?
4: It's a penguin, said Janie. We keep it for a pet.
0: Well, if it's only a bird, said the policeman, lifting his cap to scratch his head in a puzzled sort of way. From the way that fellow with a tool bag yelled at me outside, I thought there was a lion loose in here.
4: Mama says Papa's hair looks like a lion's sometimes, said Bill.
2: Keep still, Bill, said Janie. The policeman doesn't care how Papa's hair looks.
0: The policeman now scratched his chin. If it's only a bird, I suppose it will be okay if you keep him in a cage.
2: We keep him in the icebox, said Bill.
0: You can put it in the icebox for all I care, said the policeman.
2: What kind of a bird did you say it was?
4: A penguin, answered Mr. Popper.
2: And by the way, I might want to take him walking with me. Would it be all right if I kept him on a leash?
0: I tell you, said the policeman, honestly, I don't know what the municipal ordinance about penguins is, with or without a leash on the public streets. I'll ask my sergeant.
2: Maybe I ought to get a license for him, suggested Mr. Popper.
1: It's certainly big enough for a license, said the policeman. I tell you what to do. You call up the city hall and ask them what the ruling about penguins is. And good luck to you, Popper. He's kind of a cute little fellow at that. Looks almost human. Good day to you, Popper. And a good day to you, Mr. Penguin.
5: When Mr. Popper telephoned the city hall to see about a license for Captain Cook, the penguin did his best to disconnect the telephone by biting the green cord. Perhaps he thought it was some new kind of fish or eel. But just then, Mrs. Popper came back from market and opened a can of shrimps, so that Mr. Popper was soon left alone at the telephone. Even so, he found it was not so easy to learn whether or not he must get a license for his strange pet. Every time he would explain what he wanted, he would be told to wait a minute, and much later a new voice would ask him what he wanted. This went on for a considerable time. At last, a new voice seemed to take a little interest in the case. Pleased with this friendly voice, Mr. Popper began again to tell about Captain Cook. The person who he was now talking to asked him, "Is he an army captain, a police captain, or a navy captain?" "He is not any of those things," said Mr. Popper. "He's a penguin."
1: "Will you repeat that, please?" said the voice.
5: Mr. Popper repeated it. The voice suggested that perhaps he had better spell it. "P-E-N-G-U-I-N," said Mr. Popper. "Penguin."
1: "Oh," said the voice, "you mean that Captain Cook's first name is Benjamin."
5: "Not Benjamin, Penguin. It's a bird," said Mr. Popper.
1: "Do you mean," said the phone in his ear, "that Captain Cook wishes a license to shoot birds?"
5: "I am sorry. The bird hunting season does not open until November. And please try to speak a little more clearly. Mr. Topper, did you say your name is?"
4: "My name is Popper, not Topper," shouted Mr. Popper.
1: "Yes, Mr. Potter. Now I can hear you quite clearly."
4: "Then listen," roared Mr. Popper, now completely outraged. "If you folks at the city hall don't even know what penguins are, I guess you haven't any rule saying they have to have a license. I will do without a license for Captain Cook."
5: "Just a minute, Mr. Popwell. Our own Mr. Treadbottom of the Bureau of Navigation of Lakes, Rivers, Ponds, and Streams has just come in. I will let you speak to him personally. Perhaps he knows this Benjamin Cook of yours." In a moment, a new voice was speaking to Mr. Popper.
1: "Good morning. This is the Automobile License Bureau. Did you have this same car last year? And if so, what was the license number?"
5: Mr. Popper had been switched over to the county building. He decided it was time to hang up the phone. Chapter 7. Captain Cook Builds a Nest. Very reluctantly, Jamie and Bill had to leave Captain Cook and go to school. Mrs. Popper was busy in the kitchen, rather belatedly doing the breakfast dishes. And while she dimly realized that the penguin was going in and out the refrigerator pretty frequently, she thought nothing of it at first. Meanwhile, Mr. Popper had abandoned his telephoning and was now busy shaving and making himself neat in honor of being the owner of such a splendid bird as Captain Cook. But the penguin, though thus neglected for the moment, was by no means idle. That means he was doing something or other. With the unusual excitement and having to go to market earlier than usual, Mrs. Popper had not yet got around to straightening the house. She was an excellent housekeeper. Still, with two children like Jamie and Bill, and a husband with such untidy ways, there is no denying the fact
1: that she had to pick up the place rather frequently. Captain Cook was now attending to the picking up. Into the corners of every room he prowled and poked and pecked with a busy thoroughness. Into every closet he stared with his white circled eyes. Under and behind all the furniture he crowded his plump figure with little subdued cries of curiosity, surprise, and pleasure. And each time he found what he seemed to be looking for, he picked it up in the black end of his red beak and carried it, waddling proudly on his wide pink feet, into the kitchen and into the icebox. At last it occurred to Mrs. Popper to wonder what on earth the busy bird was up to. When she looked, she could only scream to Mr. Popper to come quickly and see what Captain Cook had done now. Mr. Popper, himself looking rather remarkable, as Mrs. Popper noticed later, joined her in staring with astonishment into the refrigerator. Captain Cook came up, too, and helped them look. "Ork, ork," he said with triumph. Mrs. Popper laughed, and Mr. Popper gasped as they saw the results of Captain Cook's trips through the house. 2 spools of thread, 1 white chess bishop, and 6 parts of a jigsaw puzzle, a teaspoon and a closed box of safety matches, a radish, 2 pennies, a nickel, and a golf ball, 2 pencil stubs, 1 bent playing card, 5 hairpins, an olive, 2 dominoes, and a sock, a nail file, 4 buttons of various sizes, 7 marbles, and a tiny doll's chair, 5 checker pieces, a bit of graham cracker, a Parcheesi cup, that's from a Parcheesi game, and an eraser, a door key, a button hook, and a crumpled piece of tin foil, a ginger ale cap, 2 screws, and a belt buckle, 6 beads from a child's necklace, 5 building blocks, a darning egg, a bone, a small harmonica, and a partly consumed lollipop, 2 toothpaste lids, and a small red notebook. "I guess this is what you call the rookery," said Mr. Popper, only he couldn't find any stones to build his nest with. "Well," said Mrs. Popper, "those penguins may have different ways at the South Pole, but I declare I think this one is going to be quite a help around the house." "Ork," said Captain Cook, and strutting into the living room, he knocked over the best lamp. "I think, Papa," said Mrs. Popper, "that you had better take Captain Cook outside for a little exercise." "Good gracious, but you're all dressed up. Why, you look almost like a penguin yourself." Mr. Popper had smoothed down his hair and shaved off his whiskers. Never again would Mrs. Popper have to reproach him for looking as wild as a lion. He had put on a white shirt with a white tie and white flannel trousers and a pair of bright tan shoes. He had got out of the cedar chest his old black evening tailcoat that he had been married in, and brushed it carefully and put it on too. He did indeed look a little like a penguin. He turned and strutted like one now for Mrs. Popper. But he did not forget his duty to Captain Cook. "Can I have a few yards of clothesline, please, Mama?" asked Mr. Popper. Chapter 8. Penguins Promenade. Mr. Popper soon found that it was not so easy to take a penguin for a walk. Captain Cook did not care at first for the idea of being put on a leash. However, Mr. Popper was firm. He tied one end of the clothesline to the penguin's fat throat and the other to his own wrist. "Ork," said Captain Cook. Still, he was a very reasonable sort of bird, and when he saw that protesting did him no good, he recovered his customary dignity and decided to let Mr. Popper lead him. Mr. Popper put on his best Sunday derby, that's a type of hat, and opened the front door with Captain Cook waddling graciously beside him.
6: "Gaw,"
1: said the penguin, stopping at the edge of the porch to look down at the steps. Mr. Popper gave him plenty of clothesline leash.
6: "Gook,"
1: said Captain Cook, and, raising his flippers, he leaned forward bravely and tobogganed down the steps on his stomach. Mr. Popper followed, though not in the same way. Captain Cook quickly got up on his feet again and strutted to the street ahead of Mr. Popper with many quick turns of his head and pleased comments on the new scene. Down Proudfoot Avenue came a neighbor of the Poppers, Mrs. Callahan, with her arms full of groceries. She stared in astonishment when she saw Captain Cook and Mr. Popper, looking like a larger penguin himself in his black tailcoat. "Heavens, have mercy on us!" she exclaimed, as the bird began to investigate the striped stockings under her dress. "It isn't an owl, and it isn't a goose."
6: "It isn't," said Mr. Popper, tipping his hat.
1: "It's an Antarctic penguin, Mrs. Callahan."
6: "Get away from me," said Mrs. Callahan to Captain Cook.
1: "An anteater, is it?"
6: "Not an anteater," explained Mr. Popper.
1: "Antarctic. It was sent to me from the South Pole."
6: "Well, I'm going to stop right here because the end of the hour has come. But next time I will continue reading from this chapter book with the title, Mr. Popper's Penguins. Thank you all for listening. Goodbye.
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9: This is Mike Musgrave. I'll be reading more poetry from the book, Where the Sidewalk Ends, written and illustrated by Shel Silverstein. Peanut Butter Sandwich. I'll sing you a poem of a silly young king who played with the world at the end of a string, but he only loved one single thing, and that was just a peanut butter sandwich. His scepter and his royal gowns, his regal throne, his golden crowns, were brown and sticky from the mounds and dripping from each peanut butter sandwich. His subjects all were silly fools, for he had passed a royal rule that all that they could learn in school was how to make a peanut butter sandwich. He would not eat his sovereign steak. He scorned his soup and kingly cake and told his courtly cook to bake an extra sticky peanut butter sandwich. And then one day he took a bite and started chewing with delight, but found his mouth was stuck quite tight from that last bite of peanut butter sandwich. His brother pulled, his sister pried. The wizard pushed, his mother cried. My boy's committed suicide from eating his last peanut butter sandwich. The dentist came, the royal doc, the royal plumber banged and knocked, but still those jaws stayed tightly locked. Oh, darn, that's sticky peanut butter sandwich. The carpenter, he tried with pliers. The telephone man tried with wires. The firemen, they tried with fire, but couldn't melt that peanut butter sandwich. With ropes and pulleys, drills and coil, with steam and lubricating oil, For 20 years of tears and toil, they fought that awful peanut butter sandwich. Then all his royal subjects came, they hooked his jaws with grappling chains, and pulled both ways with might and strain against that stubborn peanut butter sandwich. Each man and woman, girl and boy, put down their plows and pots and toys, and pulled until crack, oh joy! They broke right through that peanut butter sandwich. A puff of dust, a screech, a squeak, the king's jaw opened with a creak, and then his voice so faint and weak, the first words that they heard him speak were, "How about a peanut butter sandwich?" This is Mike Musgrave signing off for today. I hope you enjoyed the poetry.
10: Next is the poetry moment. This poem, entitled Mending Wall, is by Robert Frost, who was born in 1874 in San Francisco and died in Boston in 1963. Mending Wall.

0: Something there is that doesn't love a wall, that sends the frozen groundswell under it, and spills the upper boulders in the sun, and makes gaps even two can pass abreast. The work of hunters is another thing. I have come after them and made repair where they have left not one stone on a stone. But they would have the rabbit out of hiding to please the yelping dogs. The gaps, I mean. No one has seen them made or heard them made. But at sprig mending time, we find them there. I let my neighbor know beyond the hill, and on a day we meet to walk the line and set the wall between us once again. We keep the wall between us as we go, to each the boulders that have fallen, to each, and some are loaves, and some so nearly balls we have to use a spell to make them balance. Stay where you are until our backs are turned. We wear our fingers rough with handling them. Oh, just another kind of outdoor game, one on a side. It comes to little more. Their word is we do not need the wall. He is all pine and I am apple orchard. My apple trees will never get across and eat the cones under his pines, I tell him. He only says, good fences make good neighbors. Spring is the mischief in me, and I wonder if I could put a notion in his head. Why do they make good neighbors? Isn't it where there are cows? But here there are no cows.
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Now it's time for National Geographic. Nevada state parks shine even brighter than the Strip. Venture outside of Las Vegas to the state's parks, where stunning scenery and intriguing history complement a range of outdoor adventures. A woman explores Valley of Fire State Park in Overton, one of the best state parks in Nevada. Article by Joe Yogerst. Valley of Fire became Nevada's first state park in 1934. Since then,

well. From the alpine forests in the Tahoe Basin to the red rocks of the Mojave Desert, we like to say we have a state park for every adventure, because we have yet to find an outdoor activity that can't be done in at least one of our parks. Beyond outdoor adventure and recreation, some state parks' connections to pop culture attract visitors, including a property once owned by the reclusive millionaire and pioneer aviator Howard Hughes, and an incredible lakeside location for watching a Shakespeare play. Regardless of your interest, there's something for everyone at 10 of the best state parks in Nevada. First, Wild Horse State Recreation Area, Elko County, best for remote winter sports. Tucked into the state's secluded northeast corner, one of the nation's least populated regions, Wild Horse is famed for extreme winter weather that can include heavy snow and temperatures as low as minus 42 degrees Fahrenheit. In other words, Wild Horse is ideal for cold weather sports, including Nordic skiing, snowshoeing, and snowmobiling, as well as ice fishing and skating on frozen over Wild Horse Reservoir. Visitors who aren't down with winter camping can reserve cabins with heating on the lakeshore near the park's southern end. Second, Sand Harbor State Park, Lake Tahoe, best for water sports and theater lovers. Visitors to Sand Harbor State Park will find small, crescent-shaped beaches along the eastern shore of Lake Tahoe, the largest alpine lake in North America, making it Nevada's most picturesque state park. Clearly, Tahoe rents kayaks, canoes, paddleboards, floating lounges, and beach sets at Sand Harbor, May through October. Every summer, the park hosts the Lake Tahoe Shakespeare Festival in its amphitheater and features plays and performances, including Shakespeare's Macbeth, July 3rd, August 23rd, 2026. Although it's not part of the state park, clothing optional, Secret Cove Beach is just a 6-minute drive and short hike south of Sand Harbor. Third, Spooner Lake and Backcountry State Park, Washoe County, best for hiking, biking, and horseback riding. Pristine woods, flower-filled meadows, and astonishing views of Lake Tahoe characterize this park, which sprawls across the mountains between the lakeshore and state capital Carson City. More than 50 miles of trails and roads enable hiking, biking, and horseback riding. Curver says that Spooner Lake also excels at cross-country skiing and snowshoeing. The park is a perfect place to hop on the Tahoe Rim Trail, TRT, a 170-mile two-state trek around Lake Tahoe that ranks among the top mountain biking adventures in the United States. Fourth, Dayton State Park, Lyon County, best for fall foliage. An 18-minute drive from Virginia City, Dayton gained fame in the 1800s as a place where much of the Comstock Lode silver was processed in mills along the Carson River. Fast forward more than 150 years, and the Riverside Park has a much different appeal: the gold, orange, and red of cottonwood trees in the autumn. Curver also recommends Fort Churchill State Historic Park for fall foliage. Located farther along the Carson River, the park preserves the ruins of a U.S. Army post from the 1860s that protected the Pony Express and immigration route to California. Fifth, Walker River State Recreation Area, Yerington, best for fly fishing. One of the state's newest state parks was established in 2018 thanks to a donation from a private conservancy that purchased 4 historic ranches. The purpose was to restore the natural landscapes along 30 miles of the Walker River in western Nevada. Hiking, biking, horseback riding, and paddle sports count among its many activities. But the park is especially known for fly fishing brown trout, especially along a remote stretch of the river called the Elbow. Sixth, Berlin Ichthyosaur State Park, Nye County. Best for ghost town exploration. This eclectic state park offers 2 major historical attractions. The well-preserved remains of the ghost town, including a rusty Model T Ford, date back to the 1890s and the early 20th century, when a silver boom lured hundreds of miners to Berlin. In the 1920s, miners discovered around 40 ichthyosaur fossils, the first of which were found on the site. Shonosaurus popularis was a marine reptile longer than a city bus that inhabited the region 225 million years ago when central Nevada was covered by a warm tropical ocean. Seventh, Cathedral Gorge State Park, Lincoln County, best for amateur rockhounds. Around 5 million years of erosion carved the park's imposing spires, alcoves, and slot canyons. Visitors can see the diverse landscape via 5 trails of various lengths, including a 1-mile path to Miller Point via the spectacular Cathedral Cave Slot Canyon. The state park campground features RV hookups and shaded picnic tables to protect parkgoers from the heat. The Nevada State Parks Regional Visitor Center at Cathedral Gorge offers information, brochures, and maps on 5 other reserves in Lincoln County, including Echo Canyon, Beaver Dam, Kershaw Ryan, Elgin Schoolhouse, and Spring Valley, which holds special significance to the local Western Shoshone people.

0: 8th. Ice Age Fossils State Park, North Las Vegas. Best for fossilists and dinophiles. Mammoths, giant ground sloths, dire wolves, American lions, and other megafauna roamed the Las Vegas Valley long before Las Vegas's strip attracted modern denizens. After viewing the fossils of those massive Pleistocene creatures at the Small Park Museum, visitors can follow three trails to the digs where their bones have been uncovered since the 1960s. 9th. Spring Mountain Ranch, Blue Diamond. New statistics have highlighted the rising demand for pet-friendly travel experiences. The 2024 Annual Vacation Confidence Index by Allianz Partners USA found that over 40% of U.S. travelers aged 34 to 54. Best for history buffs. Return to the frontier days through living history programs and pioneer skills demonstrations with reenactors clad in period costumes. Founded in 1876 as the first working cattle ranch in the Las Vegas Valley, Spring Mountain eventually evolved into a Western-style celebrity retreat owned in succession by radio comedy star Chester Lauk, German actress Vera Krupp, and tycoon Howard Hughes. Trees provide shady picnic areas, while a large lawn offers seating for Super Summer Theater and its regular family-friendly lineup of Broadway musicals. 10th. Valley of Fire State Park, Overton. Best for set-jetting nostalgia and Red Rock hiking. A popular Hollywood filming location, the Valley of Fire provided dramatic desert scenery for movies such as Viva Las Vegas, 1963, The Professionals, 1966, and Total Recall, 1990. The park's Silica Dome was the final resting place for the fictional Captain Kirk character in Star Trek Generations, 1994. Film buffs can visit locations from Transformers, 2007, on a private guided tour in a bright yellow Bumblebee Camaro based on one of the movie characters. Approximately a 45-minute drive from Las Vegas, the park also boasts hiking trails that lead to petrified trees as well as petroglyphs rendered hundreds of years ago by the region's indigenous Puebloan people. End of article. Why there's never been a better time to travel with your pets. More people are traveling with their animal than ever. Here's what you need to know from how to fly with your dog to the latest pet-focused services. Article by Lottie Gross. Years old will include their pets on their next holiday, with 24% of those over 55 doing the same. Several travel companies in the UK have reported a rise in pet-friendly bookings over the past couple of years. Dog-friendly accommodation site Paws and Stay has seen its bookings increase 125% since 2023, while Haven, which runs 38 holiday parks in the UK, saw demand for pet-friendly breaks rise by nearly 15% in the same period. A 2024 study by the University of Surrey estimates that the dog-friendly travel sector will be worth almost £40 billion by 2030. What's causing the rise? We've seen a change thanks to a boom in pet ownership during the pandemic, partly driven by the shift to working from home. In the UK, 38% of people have welcomed a new pet since 2020, with 3.2 million households acquiring one in the first year of the pandemic alone. With the steep cost of pet sitters, which can be upwards of £50 per night, and the inconvenience of trying to find one with availability in the wake of rising demand, traveling with your pet can be a much more affordable prospect. How have hotels responded? The accommodation sector has truly leaned into the trend. These days, it's not uncommon to see dogs being checked into hotels, and you might occasionally meet a cat at reception, too. To give an example, the hotel group Kimpton welcomes almost any animal, as long as it fits in their lifts. It also offers a dedicated canine menu, branded bowls and rooms, and a list of local pet-friendly amenities. UK-based accommodation provider Devonshire Hotels offers dogs their own four-poster beds, while Homewood Hotel, near Bath in Somerset, even has an on-site dog creche for those who want to spend time in the spa but don't want to leave their pets alone. Agility circuits and secure walking fields are also becoming popular facilities at dog-friendly hotels. In the self-catering sector, property owners are making efforts to attract dog owners with a key asset, fencing. According to Paws and Stay, 70% of all bookings in 2024 have been for a property with an enclosed garden. What about elsewhere in the travel industry? It's not just hotels getting in on the so-called puppy pound. Museums and attractions like London's Tower Bridge and Cotswold Wildlife Park welcome dogs, too. Last year, Cruise Tales announced the world's first dog-friendly cruise. It will set sail in Florida in November, with capacity for 2,650 passengers and 250 dogs. Can you fly with pets? In the UK, all animals apart from assistance dogs must travel in the hold. In the US and Europe, pets generally have to be restrained in a carrier and put under the seat, unless they're too big, in which case they're placed in the hold. There's a health check and extra paperwork required, too. A burgeoning dog-friendly airline sector is seeking to solve some of these problems using chartered private jets. There's a growing demand for people to travel with their dogs, but airlines have become more restrictive, says Mike Novotny, president of Bark Air, which operates between cities such as New York and London. We make sure dogs have a dignified travel experience, not in the cargo and not under the seat. That said, prices are astronomical now, around $8,000, £6,300 per person with a dog. Train travel is generally a much more accessible way to travel with your pet in Europe. They go free on all UK services and can travel with a discounted ticket on many continental trains. For a small fee, you can even take them in the cabins on sleeper services from London to Cornwall in Scotland. Any tips for traveling with pets? Do your research and plan accordingly is the advice from TV dog behaviorist Adam Fahmy. Where will your dog need to sleep when you're away? Many dog-friendly venues may not allow your dog on the bed, for example, and it's good to plan for this in advance or book alternative accommodation if you know that your dog will struggle with this rule. He suggests taking your pet's home comforts, bed, toys, bowl with you to help them settle too. End of article. What first-time puppy owners should know, according to dog experts. New research finds new puppy parents sometimes struggle with time management and other issues. We asked experts for tips to ensure that all members of a household thrive. Getting a new puppy may sound like a recipe for cuddles, playtime, and a loyal companion. But a study published recently in PLOS ONE reminds us that puppy ownership comes with significant challenges, including small bites, chewed up furniture, sleep disruptions, and schedule upheavals. For some new dog owners, a furry friend seems to create more stress than they expected. Experts say preparation is the key to successful relationship between dog and owners. To that end, here are some tips for anyone considering acquiring a puppy, especially first-time owners who might not know what to expect from these boisterous balls of energy. Bringing a pup home for the right reasons. The joy of having a dog in your life is that this is a highly social being who's going to be very responsive to you, who's going to greet you when you come home, who's going to snuggle with you when you're watching TV, says Clive Wynn, a behavioral scientist and founding director of the Canine Science Collaboratory at Arizona State University. In the new study, scientists surveyed several hundred people who acquired puppies in the United Kingdom during the COVID-19 pandemic. We found a big uptick in first-time dog owners, often seeking a puppy as a mental health booster, particularly for their families, says Rowena Packer, a senior lecturer in companion animal behavior and welfare science at the Royal Veterinary College in the UK, who led the new study. Though many respondents reported that their pups made them happy, a third of primary puppy caregivers said that the experience was more challenging than expected in terms of workload and care. Going to vet appointments, buying food, and walks with the dog all take time. Even a 13-year-old boy said he didn't think owning a dog would be so hard. Since not everyone gets a mental health boost from getting a puppy, it should not be a primary reason for taking the plunge, experts say. Dog ownership can bring joy, but caring for a puppy can be more challenging than expected, especially for first-time owners, says Katrina Holland, social research manager at Dogs Trust, the largest dog welfare charity in the UK, in an email. It's important that people know they're not alone and feel encouraged to seek support early on. Breeds matter, but dogs are still individuals. Dogs come in all shapes, sizes, and colors. Every dog pedigree has its own generalized needs in terms of exercise, social stimulation, and diet. But it's also important to remember that each dog is unique, regardless of ancestry. You have to take each dog as an individual, Wynn says. Like siblings in the same family, every dog has its own personality and temperament. Indeed, even literal clones of dogs will differ from each other due to their unique upbringings. In his 2019 book, Dog is Love, Wynn describes a man so besotted with his dog that he paid for two cloned offspring. These three dogs are genetically identical, but their behavior is quite different, Wynn says. One of the clones was really extroverted, the other was really introverted. Tiny differences in life experience, from the moment of conception, gradually snowball, and you can develop quite different personalities. In other words, the experience you may have had with a certain breed in the past should not necessarily dictate your choice of breed for a new dog. What's more, make sure you research the source of your dog carefully. The same goes for puppy trainers, Wynn says, especially in the United States where dog training services are largely unregulated, ensuring safety for both dogs and humans. It's also important to understand how to safely interact with puppies, especially if you have kids at home. The new survey from Packer's team revealed that many caregivers allow children to interact with puppies in ways that could raise the likelihood of bites, such as hugging, disturbing dogs during. mealtimes, or even pulling on their ears or tail. These negative interactions were more common during the pandemic because many people spent more time at home, providing more opportunities for children, who were themselves often bored, stressed, or lonely, to accidentally push their puppy's boundaries. We know across the world during the pandemic, there were unfortunate peaks in pediatric admissions due to dog bites, says Packer. Although we don't want children to be scared of dogs, we do want them to interact in a way that is safe for them and is safe for that dog. Family conversations about appropriate behaviors toward a new puppy and boundary setting imposed by adults can prevent unfortunate accidents like bites or scratches. Maria Kyle, Applied Insights Manager at Dogs Trust, recommends what she calls the ABCs of being a dog's best friend. A stands for showing dogs affection in ways they understand. B means giving dogs space when they are busy. And C means giving dogs choice in every interaction. These address the child behaviors that commonly precede a dog bite and shape alternative, pro-social behaviors that build a safe and loving relationship, Kyle says in an email. Equally important is effective caregiver supervision, supported by interventions that guide adults on how to stay close, step in, and separate when needed. Delegating caregiving. Before getting a new puppy, consider discussing how caregiving responsibilities will be split among members of your household. Packer and her colleagues had anticipated that the burden of puppy caregiving would fall primarily on women, but even they were surprised that women accounted for 95% of caregivers in the survey. A mother of one child reports in the survey that dog-related stress may have made her less patient with her own child. The dog's difficulty being left alone has at times severely restricted my life, she adds. Another mother to two children says that she felt a bit resentful that the children did not do what they promised to do when they got the dog and help out with him. While Packer's team focused on families with young children, Wynn noted that any prospective dog owner should be sure they can budget the necessary time for their dogs. This animal is not a smart device you can unplug when you go out and not worry about it, Wynn says. It's unreasonable to leave your dog home alone for extended periods. Consider not just your own needs, but also the consequences your behavior could have on a dog for the rest of its life. Research shows that puppies that experience neglect, abuse, or trauma are more likely to develop fears, anxiety, and problematic behaviors as adults. For instance, a new study that followed 4,500 dogs across nearly 20 years revealed that puppies that experienced adversity in the first 6 months of their lives were much more likely to exhibit fearful or aggressive behaviors in adulthood. Make sure your schedule can accommodate giving your puppy adequate time and attention to thrive. While puppies are unbelievably cute, they are also a damn nuisance, Wynn said. He recommends dog lovers in search of a pooch, especially first-time owners, consider adopting an older dog from a shelter. Packer and her colleagues found that most owners love their pandemic puppies, and only 6% of surveyed respondents had considered or were considering rehoming their dogs, most of whom were first-time dog owners. That said, 37% of households also struggled to adapt to their new dogs, with about 30% reporting that two or more aspects of dog ownership were worse than expected. We're just trying to get across that people really do need their eyes open, and that preparation, although frustrating, could really ameliorate a lot of future heartbreak, Packer concludes. While Wynn and Holland both generally agreed with the conclusions of Packer's team, they also pointed to the study's lack of a substantive control group, in this case, households that acquired puppies before the pandemic, as a key limitation of the results. Still, the study serves as a reminder that prospective puppy parents should go into the process fully informed about all aspects of dogdom. Welcoming a dog of any age into the family can be a fraught experience, but it can also lead to some of the most fulfilling relationships of a lifetime. My dog is very funny, and I feel like he understands me. He always cheers me up when cuddling me or just generally being around, one 13-year-old wrote in the survey. Also, because since I don't have siblings, it's like having a cute little brother that's a lot less annoying than an actual brother would be. End of article. Scientists want to build living computers powered by live brain cells. The potential for these kinds of machines to reshape computer processing, increase energy efficiency, and revolutionize medical testing has scientists excited. But when do we consider these cells to be conscious? In 2022, a group of Australian researchers ran a rudimentary simulation of the arcade game Pong. None of them were controlling the virtual paddle, and yet, after a few misses, the paddle moved up and down the screen on its own to meet the returning ball and hit it back. The 2D game was wired to a cluster of lab-grown human and mouse brain cells growing on a petri dish. Through a multi-electrode array, the researchers taught the mini-brain where the ball was and rewarded it with electrical stimulation when there was a hit. In about 5 minutes, the cells learned the drill and played short rallies without human intervention. The recent success of LLMs, large language models, has risen from trying to model processes that happen in the brain, says Brett Kagan, the chief scientific officer at Cortical Labs, a startup spun out of the Pong research. I often like to say, any sufficiently advanced machine is indistinguishable from biology, so what if we used biology in our attempts to harness intelligence? The Pong experiment proved neurons can learn and respond to feedback in real time, even in a petri dish, says Lena Smirnova, assistant professor at the Johns Hopkins Bloomberg School of Public Health. A year later, in 2023, Smirnova, alongside other researchers, laid out the vision for organoid intelligence, an emerging scientific field that leverages the strengths of living human and animal brain cell cultures. Learning from fewer examples, adapting in real time, and efficiently using energy as a new type of biological computer. Using brain cells as the processing hub of a computer has far-reaching implications. It could significantly reduce the amount of energy needed to power artificial intelligence and revolutionize medicine. The technology is already creating a lucrative new industry that scientists are leveraging for major breakthroughs. But with this booming sector come complicated questions about when consciousness begins and the ethical implications of using living tissue that can feel pain. Synapses. Because there's no fixed wiring to limit them, the network constantly self-organizes and how these living computers work. The devices we use today, from computers to phones, run on chips, where billions of little components called transistors are neatly etched in silicon and arranged into logic gates. Each chip can take up to a couple of bits as input and then shuttle forward a single bit output. Combining numerous such gates makes it possible to execute complex operations, such as those used in modern AI chatbots. However, units of brain organoids, known as bioprocessors, function in tandem with a traditional silicon chip. Inside each organoid, endless neurons grow in three dimensions, forming connections through. Evolves as it learns. Neurons can simultaneously transfer information by electrical pulses and chemical signals, as opposed to the rigid step-by-step logic of a normal computer. It's more like an ever-adapting web than a tidy circuit board, adds Smirnova. Not only is the human brain naturally adaptive, but it's also incredibly energy efficient. Training a generative AI model like OpenAI's GPT-3, for example, is estimated to consume just under 1,300 megawatt-hours, MWh, of electricity, as much power as used by 130 U.S. homes. The brain needs a fraction of that and requires no more energy than a common light bulb to perform a comparable task. Data from the Johns Hopkins research suggests biocomputing could cut down AI energy consumption by 1 million to 10 billion times. The development of large organoids for power-efficient neural networks could help with running complex deep learning models without significantly impacting climate change. Ben Ward-Cherrier, a computational neuroscience researcher at the University of Bristol, told National Geographic. How bioprocessors are already being used. It's no longer an experimental pipe dream either. A cottage industry of startups has raced to commercially build what some colloquially call a living computer. Swiss-based Final Spark's neuroplatform, for example, lets anyone remotely run experiments on a cluster of organoids for $1,000 per month. Its facility incubates thousands of processing units, where each organoid is connected to 8 electrodes plugged into a conventional computer. Using Final Spark's software, researchers can code programs to electrically stimulate the neurons, monitor their response, and expose them to the feel-good neurotransmitters dopamine and serotonin to train them to perform computing tasks. In addition to renting out its biological computers over the cloud, Cortical Labs also began selling its bioprocessing units earlier this year for $35,000 each. The units look like devices out of a sci-fi movie. A large glass and metal container houses all the support systems, from waste filtration to temperature control, needed to keep human brain cells alive for up to 6 months. Over the last couple of years, researchers have taken advantage of these privately run biological computers to test breakthroughs. The University of Bristol's Ward-Cherrier, for instance, integrates organoids into robots as their brain so they can learn on the go. His team used NeuroPlatform's organoids to develop a system that reads Braille characters at 83% accuracy. Each letter's spatial information is encoded into specific electrical pulses, which the neurons can identify. Soon, Ward-Cherrier's team plans to use organoids to teach robots to execute motor, commands based on specific events and situations, such as feeling an object and following its contour with a robotic arm. The skill could one day help a robot understand what it's interacting with. For now, living brain cell computers are far from replacing your laptop's processor. For one, the brain cells deployed in computer circuits are in their infancy and remain immature, feta-like in both biological structure and behavior. They lack the structured architecture of a mature human brain, which prevents them from performing advanced cognitive feats. In their current state, organoids can be taught in simpler ways, such as learning rudimentary tasks when stimulated and exhibiting rudimentary memory functions. Plus, no two organoids behave the same way, and keeping them alive for extended periods remains a challenge. Smirnova agrees that cellular computers aren't close to the level of reliability or scale needed for mainstream computing tasks. Yet, being immature allows these networks to be flexible, which is ideal for research. A safer and more humane way to test drugs? For the foreseeable future, Smirnova says, she and her research team will continue using organoids to better understand and treat neurological conditions. While organoids may not be advanced enough to compute complex information, they're becoming a more feasible and humane way to test drugs. Researchers may soon be able to grow an organoid from a patient's stem cells and test how a particular drug affects their specific neurons or screen a library of chemicals to check for neurotoxic effects, all without involving animals. Kyle Wedgwood, a professor at the University of Exeter's Living Systems Institute, is doing just that. He's leveraging FinalSpark's neuroplatform to figure out ways to restore the brain's memory after it's disrupted by diseases such as Alzheimer's. This work will lay down foundations for smart, implantable biotechnology to help mitigate neurodegenerative conditions, adds Wedgwood. When do organoids become organs? As these lab-grown mini-brains become more complex, scientists are also probing questions about when they enter the realm of consciousness and the ethics of activating their pain receptors. Smirnova isn't waiting for an organoid to show even a hint of consciousness and has begun work to place frameworks, similar to those enforced in animal research, in place, with review boards and protocols to prevent suffering. In practice, this could mean setting limits on an organoid's age, what kind of experiments can be conducted on them, how cells are sourced and produced, and in case they come from a human, using them more responsibly and with donor consent. The bottom line is that we're proceeding with a lot of care and thoughtfulness. Well before anything like a sentient brain tissue could ever become a reality, adds Smirnova. End of article. The Mandela effect tricks our brains with false memories. Is AI making it worse? Darth Vader never said, "Luke, I am your father." So why do we all think he did? Here's the science behind this strange phenomenon. The Mandela effect tricks our brains with false memories. Is AI making it worse? Darth Vader never said, "Luke, I am your father." So why do we all think he did? Here's the science behind this strange phenomenon and how AI is poised to send it into overdrive. Article by Sarah Wells. Darth Vader never actually said, "Luke, I am your father." Your favorite children's book series was the Berenstain Bears, not the Berenstain Bears. And the cow on Laughing Cow Cheese never actually had a nose ring. These are some of the most famous examples of a phenomenon known as the Mandela effect, an experience where the public collectively misremembers an image, event, or phrase. It's possible that modern advances in technology, such as generative artificial intelligence, could lead to similar confusion, but with potentially negative consequences. Exactly what role AI might play in the creation of our memories is something that experts in both human memory and AI misinformation are interested to find out. Here's how the Mandela effect explains the science of misremembering. What is the Mandela effect? The Mandela effect is a kind of false collective memory in which many people remember the same incorrect details about an event, phrase, or image. When we think of false memories, we usually think of them in an individual way, like, "Oh, I remember my second birthday party being a certain way," but when you look back at the photos, it's different, says Wilma Bainbridge, assistant professor of psychology at the University of Chicago, who has studied the Mandela effect. What's really striking about the Mandela effect is that it is a form of false memory that occurs across people. The Mandela effect was coined in 2009 by paranormal researcher Fiona Broom when she noticed that many people shared a false memory about the death of South African President Nelson Mandela. Mandela died in 2013 from a lung infection, but many people falsely remember that he died while in prison in the 1980s for fighting against apartheid. Since then, examples of the Mandela effect have popped up in different forms with help from social media to bring together people to uncover these shared experiences. Bainbridge says millennial. Childhoods are often the breeding ground for this effect because they are some of the heaviest social media users on sites like Instagram or Reddit where these effects have been seen. That said, this effect can still be seen in some older iconography as well, she says. These altered memories are typically harmless, yet at its core, the Mandela effect makes us doubt our own memories and even our sense of reality. Research behind the Mandela effect. Scientific studies of the Mandela effect are still relatively new, but scientists have already been studying the creation of false memories for decades. This is part of the work that Eileen Oberst does as a professor of social psychology at the University of Potsdam in Germany. Part of what makes memories so fallible is that the brain uses the same area, the hippocampus, for both imagination and memory storage, says Oberst. That already suggests some important consequences for false memories, she said. We know from research that if people imagine something repeatedly, they tend to believe at some point that they actually experienced it, and that it is basically a memory. When you recall a memory, your brain doesn't play it back like a video, but rather reconstructs it, which makes it susceptible to misremembering. For example, an individual might fill in the gaps in their memory with details they might expect to be true based on stereotypes. Or they might filter a memory through an emotionally charged lens, ultimately remembering what happened as having been better or worse than it really was. Memories that are novel, emotional, and self-relevant are more susceptible to these changes because we tend to remember and talk about them often, Oberst says. Interestingly, however, these explanations don't totally fit what happens in the Mandela effect, says Bainbridge. In her 2022 work, Bainbridge and co-author Deepasri Prasad found that a Mandela effect memory can be formed even in opposition to a stereotype. Examples of the Mandela effect. To better understand how a Mandela effect is created, Bainbridge and Prasad studied people's reactions to different iconography, such as Curious George or Pikachu's tails, the Monopoly Man's outfit, or the Volkswagen logo. Take the Fruit of the Loom logo, for example, Bainbridge says. The brand's logo is a collection of grapes with an apple at the center, and it floats on white background. The common false memory is that there's a giant cornucopia around the fruit, in the logo, Bainbridge says. But we see fruit so often in our daily lives, and when do we ever see a cornucopia? Bainbridge and Prasad even seeded another false image of the Fruit of the Loom logo, this time placing the fruit on a plate instead of a cornucopia. But participants still chose the cornucopia more often than both the plate version and the actual logo. This research did not conclusively determine exactly what makes different icons or events susceptible to the Mandela effect, but Bainbridge says they could determine that simple images with just a couple of interesting quirks seem to be the most memorable. The researchers also found that what people misremember about these images is remarkably consistent and becomes stronger with repetition. In the future, Bainbridge is interested in extending this work to study exactly what makes an image memorable and even reverse engineering that to create new Mandela effects. This idea of solidifying false memories through repeated exposure is part of what could make false AI images such a risk, says Prasad, who is now a graduate student of psychological and brain sciences at Dartmouth. I think misinformation, especially when presented as the truth repeatedly, could definitely lead to the creation of false memories, or at least doubting the validity of your own memories, she says. False memory and AI. If the Berenstain Bears are a standout example of the Mandela effect, then the viral image of the late Pope Francis wearing a giant Balenciaga puffer jacket is a standout example of what this phenomenon could look like in the world of AI. The Pope in a fluffy coat was one of the first generative AI images that went viral, says Jen Golbeck, a professor at the University of Maryland's College of Information who studies AI, social media, and trust online. And there's probably people who saw that image and didn't realize that it was AI generated. We're in such an interesting time now where people know they have to be suspicious, but some people just don't care. There are a number of headwinds that have made the perfect storm for this kind of misinformation to spread, Golbeck said, including the rise of fake news sites, the erosion of institutional trust throughout the COVID-19 pandemic, and the rise of increasingly convincing content from Gen AI. The risk of being tricked by AI comes not only from human-prompted creations, but from believing AI hallucinations as well. Even for those who pride themselves on being good at sniffing out AI images, it's becoming harder and harder to do so. One of the biggest risks, says Oberst, is that our brains are predisposed to forget source information more quickly than content, meaning that we may remember what a false AI image looked like, but forget that we're meant to distrust it. Because generative AI is new and evolving, researchers don't know about its future risks. However, they are eager to explore this technology's influence on both individual false memories and the Mandela effect. Both Oberst and Prasad are interested in whether false AI images will be believed more readily if they reinforce someone's beliefs or opinions, and Golbeck is interested in whether AI can play a role in reinforcing false memories. The researchers agree that long-term studies will be important to understand the extent of these interactions between memory, images, and AI. As for what we can all do right now to keep our memories safe from corruption, Golbeck says it's important to lean on community. One important step is to really establish a cohort of people that you do trust, Golbeck said, like journalists, scientists, politicians, who you've really evaluated and are going to tell you correct information, even if it's not what you want to hear. I think that's critical. End of article. The Chupacabra, How Evolution Made a Mythical Monster. Scientists say a common wildlife disease may be behind the Chupacabra legend. Article by Care Thun. The Chupacabra was first reported in Puerto Rico in the mid-1990s. Since then, tales of the mysterious canine-like monster that sucks the blood of livestock have incited fear and fascination across Mexico, the U.S. Southwest, and even China. But scientists say they can explain the stories with the help of evolutionary theory. Reports of people spotting the flesh-and-blood chupacabras as recently as 2023 make the mythical creature eminently more accessible for study than, say, the Loch Ness Monster or Bigfoot. In almost all these cases, the monsters have turned out to be coyotes suffering from very severe cases of mange, a painful, potentially fatal skin disease that can cause the animal's hair to fall out and skin to shrivel, among other symptoms. For some scientists, this explanation for supposed chupacabras is sufficient. I don't think we need to look any further or to think that there's yet some other explanation for these observations, said Barry O'Connor, a University of Michigan entomologist who has studied Sarcops scabiei, the parasite that causes mange. Likewise, wildlife disease specialist Kevin Keel has seen images of an alleged chupacabra corpse and clearly recognized it as a coyote, but said he could imagine how others might not. It still looks like a coyote. Just a really sorry excuse for a coyote, said Keel. I wouldn't think it's a chupacabra if I saw it in the woods, but then I've been looking at coyotes and foxes with mange for a while. A layperson, however, might be confused as to its identity. What is a chupacabra? Sarcops scabiei also causes the itchy rash known as scabies in humans. Mites burrow under the skin of its host and secrete eggs and waste material, which trigger an inflammatory response from the immune system. In humans, scabies, the allergic reaction to the mite's waste, is usually just a minor annoyance. But mange can be life-threatening for canines such as coyotes, which haven't evolved especially effective reactions to Sarcops infection. O'Connor speculates that the mite passed from humans to domestic dogs and then onto coyotes, foxes, and wolves in the wild. His research suggests that the reason for the dramatically different responses is that humans and other primates have lived with the Sarcops mite for much of their evolutionary history, while other animals have not. Primates are the original hosts of the mite, O'Connor said. Our evolutionary history with the mites help us to keep scabies in check so that it doesn't get out of hand like it does when it gets into other animals. In other words, humans have evolved to the point where our immune systems can neutralize the infection before the infection neutralizes us. The mites, too, have been evolving, suggested Keel. The parasite has had time to optimize its attack on humans so as not to kill us, which would eliminate our usefulness to the mites, he said. In non-human animals, Sarcops hasn't figured out that balance yet. In coyotes, for example, the reaction can be so severe that it causes hair to fall out and blood vessels to constrict, adding to a general fatigue and even exhaustion. What chupacabras eat? Since chupacabras are likely mangy coyotes, this explains why they are often called goat suckers, attacking livestock and draining their blood. Animals with mange are often quite debilitated, O'Connor said, and if they're having a hard time catching their normal prey, they might choose livestock because it's easier. As for the blood-sucking part of the chupacabra legend, that may just be make-believe or exaggeration. I think that's pure myth, O'Connor said. Misunderstandings. Lauren Coleman, director of the International Cryptozoology Museum in Portland, Maine, agreed that many chupacabra sightings, especially the more recent ones, could be explained away as appearances by mangy coyotes, dogs, and coyote-dog hybrids or coy dogs. It's certainly a good explanation, Coleman said, but it doesn't mean it explains the whole legend. For example, the more than 200 original chupacabra reports from Puerto Rico in 1995 described a decidedly uncanine creature. In 1995, chupacabras was understood to be a bipedal creature that was 3 feet tall and covered in short gray hair, with spikes out of its back, Coleman said. But, as if in a game of telephone, the description of the chupacabra began to change in the late 1990s due to mistakes and mistranslations in news reports, he said. By 2000, the original chupacabra with sharp spines had been largely replaced by the new canine one. What was seen as a bipedal creature now stalks livestock on all fours. It was actually a big mistake, Coleman said. Because of the whole confusion, with most of the media reporting chupacabras now as dogs or coyotes with mange, you really don't even hear any good reports from Puerto Rico or Brazil anymore like you did in the early days. Those reports have disappeared and the reports of canids with mange have increased. Origins of the legend. So what explains the original chupacabra myth? One possibility, Coleman said, is that people imagine things after watching or hearing about an alien horror film that opened in Puerto Rico in the summer of 1995. If you look at the date when the movie species opened in Puerto Rico, you will see that it overlaps with the first explosion of reports there, he said. Then compare the images of actor Natasha Henstridge's creature character, Syl, and you will see the unmistakable spikes out the back that match those of the first images of the chupacabras in 1995. Another theory is that the Puerto Rico creatures were an escape troop of rhesus monkeys on the island, which often stand up on their hind legs. There was a population of rhesus monkeys being used in blood experiments in Puerto Rico at the time, and that troop could have got loose, Coleman said. Explaining the chupacabra could be something that simple, or it could be something much more interesting, added Coleman, because we know that new animals are being discovered all the time. Ends of article. This concludes today's readings from National Geographic Online. 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
2: Next is a brief poetry moment. The poem is entitled On His Blindness by John Milton, who was born in 1608 and died in 1674. On His Blindness. When I consider how my light is spent ere half my days in this dark world and wide, and that one talent which is death to hide lodged with me useless, though my soul bore bent to serve there with my Maker, and present my true account, lest he returning chide. Doth God exact day labor, light denied? I fondly ask. But patience, to prevent that murmur, soon replies, God doth not need either man's work or his own gifts. Who best bear his mild yoke, they serve him best. His state is kingly, thousands at his bidding speed, and post o'er land and ocean without rest. They also serve who only stand and wait. This is Ellen Mayer, looking forward to being with you again.

0: It is now 12 p.m.
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0: 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It is designed to help individuals with low or no vision manage feelings of depression, anger, anxiety, and stress. It is a safe place to share ideas, thoughts, and feelings, as all information shared is confidential. The program gives clients the opportunity to meet and communicate with people who are dealing with similar challenges, fostering newfound hope. Contact Anthony Griffin at 216-658-4675 for more info. Again, that's Anthony Griffin at 216-658-4675. Staying Connected. The Staying Connected group is a monthly meeting held for 6 months for clients that have completed the Vision of Success program. Staying Connected gives clients additional opportunities to hear from speakers and receive ongoing support from their peers who are sharing similar experiences. Contact Stephanie O'Donnell at 216-658-4679 for more info.
2: And now it's time for the History Hour.

Sound. As long as nuclear power exists, there will be attempts to swipe its radioactive fuel. Meet the people trying to keep that from happening. This by Sarah Scholes. Steve Hill paces, patrols, really, in front of four projector screens in a classroom at Sandia National Laboratories outside Albuquerque, New Mexico. He has close-cropped hair, a straight back, and a swaggering demeanor that together suggest he's either former military or law enforcement. If you were unsure, your doubts would dissolve when you hear him call DICE a tool to determine chance-based outcome. That phrasing could be right out of a police report. So yeah, he used to be a cop, and now he's a high-risk security professional at Sandia. On this May afternoon, Hill is standing in front of a room crowded with regulators, power plant employees, research reactor runners, and other types who work with nuclear materials. They've come from all over the world to take the lab's security training course. Through lectures, tech demos, case studies, and hands-on exercises, they learn how to best keep their radioactive stores out of the wrong hands by constructing the strongest possible protections around them. Though used for good purposes at their facilities, uranium and plutonium are uranium and plutonium. If they get out of peaceful hands and into other ones, they can do very real damage. Hill is giving his trainees instructions for a tabletop exercise in which they will form opposing teams and game out an attack on a fictional nuclear complex, the Lagasse Institute of Medicine and Physics, where a stash of plutonium pulses at the core. The good guys will try to protect it from the bad guys, who would devise a plan to infiltrate. By playing out scenarios on paper, participants can find weak knees in their own site's design and dream up ways to brace them. During my 2-day stay, I'm never left alone. My chaperone, a press officer who is not permitted to be more than a few feet from me at any time, leans over and whispers, "This is getting to be more and more like Dungeons and Dragons." She's not wrong. I look around the room at the attendee name cards. Each lists the person's homeland: Australia, Canada, Congo, Japan, Lithuania, Philippines, Poland, Slovakia, South Africa, United Arab Emirates. Some people here are in charge of security at a specific facility, while others are regulators and policymakers or plant inspectors. Yoko Kawakubo, a woman from the Japan Atomic Energy Agency in Tokai, takes studious notes. Back home, she's in charge of a national training course on nuclear safeguards that serves not just the island, but also emerging Middle Eastern and Asian countries. "I just started," she tells me later. "I'm new." And that's true, but she's been working for years on other nuclear security projects and on non-proliferation, both especially fraught in the only country where an actual nuclear bomb, dropped by the nation running this course, has detonated. My attention returns to Hill as he explains the rules of nuclear D&D. "Time begins," he says, "when the good guys first detect the bad guys trying to penetrate Lagasse." "I have an AK-47, he says, pretending to be a bad guy. "I'm going to pull it out. Bang, bang. That's a point of detection." Although this seems an obvious detail, the students jot it down in their notebooks. Hill closes with a final thought. "If there are an equal number of good guys and bad guys, the bad guys will likely win. Because the bad guys will choose the time, place, and method, all of which they can tailor to suit the facility's vulnerabilities. The adversary has the element of surprise," he says. "The class exits and heads toward other rooms where we'll play the game." The exercises are Kawakubo's favorite part of the course, she tells me. "Practice makes perfect," she believes, "and there's only so much of that you get in real life." Plus, she relishes the opportunity to ask questions of people who aren't new to this.
During lunch

0: time. I always interrupt my leader, she says. Kawakubo and her 49 classmates are far from the first scholars of this strange discipline. In fact, this is the 40th anniversary of the program. Formerly called the International Training Course on the Physical Protection of Nuclear Material and Nuclear Facilities, it began in 1978 when Congress passed the Nuclear Non-Proliferation Act. The legislation focused on limiting the breeding of nuclear weapons while simultaneously fostering peaceful uses of atomic energy. That's a tough balance to manage. Because while only some radioactive material is pure enough to be called weapons grade, nearly any radioactive material can be used to make some kind of weapon. The act also demands that the U.S., as the country that officially set off the nuclear arms chain reaction, shoulder some international responsibility, to wit, the Department of Energy shall establish and operate a safeguards and physical security training program, it declares. To create and run the course, the DOE looked to its national labs. The government had founded many of the research centers during the Manhattan Project, which developed Little Boy and Fat Man, both dropped on Japan. The labs have since helped create a host of other bombs that were detonated in the desert or still sit in silos. Sandia National Labs generated the non-nuclear parts of that first weapons initiative. Sandia comprises a sprawling complex, much of it inside the gates of Kirtland Air Force Base. Its low, bland buildings, a mix of brick and cement fashioned into the rectangles popular on 1970s college campuses, spread over open terrain, dotted with bunkers and occasional wind tunnels. To the east, the Sandia Mountains, so named because, like the desert, they turn watermelon pink during sunset, loom over the flat floor, looking like they're lit from within. This lab leads the others in expertise about physical protection, how to keep people physically away from your valuables, your uranium, your armory, your people. That's why it hosts this training course. Additionally, the instructors are experts in transportation security, nuclear safeguards, international policy, and risk management. Nowadays, the course is co-sponsored by the National Nuclear Security Administration, which responds to atomic emergencies around the world, and by the International Atomic Energy Agency, a United Nations-affiliated group that fosters peaceful nuclear technology. Kawakubo and her peers work on those applications, the kind that make energy for cities and scientific data for physicists. So it's a little strange for them to contemplate the violence that others could invoke. Kawakubo says that up until the 2011 earthquake that took down the Fukushima reactor, her country was experiencing a nuclear renaissance and people had pretty positive feelings about it. The fear was not so big for the public in that period, she says. We had some kind of mood that we should promote nuclear power. Fukushima left people feeling warier, and not without reason. Now Kawakubo has to think through all the other things that could go wrong. As the five game groups edge toward their tabletops, I decide to use the bathroom before the exercise starts. My chaperone insists she has to come with me and stand outside my stall door. I joke about escaping through the window, and she counters very seriously that I'm not allowed in bathrooms with windows, so that won't be a problem. We can debate the necessity of restroom guarding, but the course itself is more important than most people realize. It turns out the IAEA has logged 1,174 incidents of confirmed or likely acts of trafficking nuclear material between 1993, just before it established its database, and 2016. Those are only the ones they know about. Besides that, there have been 1,894 incidents of unauthorized transport of nuclear material. Today, trainees practice on paper how to guard against it. I follow a group of nine led by Robert Brunau, a tall guy with a closed-mouth smile, who specializes in the cybersecurity of nuclear power plants. He stands outside the circle of students who begin to set little plastic army figurines on a blueprint of the Legacy Institute, half of them representing the invaders and half the protectors. On a big sheet of paper taped to the wall, a sample attack plan shows in neat columns what the bad guys might do. Drive up, use a ladder to climb the barrier wall, approach the inner facility on foot. The good guys, in their own columns, start to track how they will react. For each step, both sides slide the plastic figures around the blueprint. When it's time to get away, a trainee playing one of the bad guys takes matchbox cars out of a Ziploc bag and, like a child playing quiet NASCAR, rolls the vehicles toward the facility. "Wait," the team referee says, "the cars break." "Are those blue square buildings?" he asks, referring to shapes on the blueprints. "Yeah," the driver says. "You can't drive over them," the referee responds. It's a strange reminder that this is all just a representation for pretend. Nonetheless, we still have to follow all the rules. In another room nearby, led by instructor Matt Erdman, who is a Sandia physical security expert, the bad guy team's plan is also taped up and also involves matchbox cars. 1. Run to wall. 2. Jump wall. 3. Into car. 4. Drive into sunset. That last in all caps. Right after I walk into this second scenario, the red, bad team, reaches the inner door and rolls the 10-sided die, the tool to determine chance-based outcome, to reveal whether a gunshot kills a blue team member. Yes. Then a blue shoots a red. Roll the die. Red dies. Another die roll. Another blue dies. The bad guys push on, breach the vault, and grab Legacy's radioactive material. Gina Lee Sablé, a research specialist at Philippine Nuclear Research Institute, picks up the die and tapes it to the red team's escaping plastic man. "The plutonium," she explains, smiling. It is key, students learn, to detect intruders as soon as it is possible. The farther away you can see your trespassers coming, the better. Build a better detection system, station more cameras and more guards. Next, they should delay the thieves so as to increase the time between trespass and actual encounter with radioactive material. More walls, more fences, more locked rooms. Separate your valuables so it's harder for the bad guys to grab and go. That can mean the difference between figures carrying a radioactive die into the world or being carted into court, or coffins if we're being morbid. Unfortunately, at the close of this exercise, the bad guys drive into sunset. The next day, everyone returns to learn that perhaps the problem isn't always a red team trying to drive off into the sunset. Perhaps it's just a guy who wears a red shirt. A guy you see every day, simply doing his job, until he's not. "We want you to understand that there is an insider threat," says Joel Lewis, a nuclear security specialist from Lawrence Livermore Labs. "Also, you could be it. All of us are insiders at a facility," he continues. "They'd let us in the gate. We have the potential." Take Leonid Smirnov. The engineer had been with the Luck Scientific Production Association in Poldosk, Russia, for 25 years, working on reactors that supplied nuclear material to the country's space program. In 1993, a time when post-Soviet wages were down and Smirnov was hard up, he read a newspaper article about the value of the kind of highly enriched uranium he handled every day. He needed a stove. He needed a refrigerator. He had an idea. He began moving minute quantities of the element into lead-lined jars when his co-workers weren't looking. He'd take them home, stash them on his porch. He was patient, taking only amounts smaller than the facility's error margins. When he'd done so more than 20 times, accreting more than a kilogram, he set off for Moscow, confident he'd find a buyer. Instead, authorities apprehended him at the Poldosk train station, not because they suspected him, but because he'd run into neighbors who'd been stealing batteries from their own workplace, and police searched the whole group. A lot of nuclear veterans are like this. A lot of nuclear villains are like this. Not reprobates, merely humans who need something and see a way to get it. The gap between good and bad isn't as wide as it seems, which is something the International Training Course slams home hard. It's strange to think of a seed like that stuck in the core of our beings, waiting for a critical mass to pop through the surface. After the lecture, we all look at one another, I think, a little more suspiciously as we leave the classroom and walk toward a facility that, until 2007, held Category 1 nuclear material, the kind most likely to become part of a missile. Sandia kept the place intact with its old security measures and radioactivity containers to help train teams like this one. Outside, the sun beats down and blinds. We walk past a high fence and through a set of double doors, one of which has a sign warning, "There has been an increase in unauthorized disclosures to uncleared individuals." This building leads to an interior courtyard, where a walkway goes down into the old processing facility. There are metal detectors, badge sensors, pin pads, and guys with guns. This latter aspect is strangely unfamiliar to Kawakubo. She laughs nervously as she edges past them into a poorly lit room. We learn later the firearms were fake. A bunch of containers that look like paint cans sit on an industrial metal shelf. Tamper evidence seals resembling blue painter's tape span their lids, pretending to protect the imaginary radioactive material inside. This, Lewis says, is the Springfield processing plant. The class is to look for something amiss, anything indicating insider tampering. The students poke around, pick up the cans, set them down, and generally try to look busy. Then Kawakubo finds it, a broken seal. She walks over to a scale and discovers that the container is lighter than it should be. Radioactive material is missing, but where has it gone? The students scour the space for the atoms that, were they real, could kill them. Soon, someone finds it, in an empty can ready to be hauled out with the trash. Lewis urges Kawakubo and her peers to think like criminals and imagine how this room abets theft. If you were an insider, how would you pull a Smirnoff? And if you wanted to thwart a Smirnoff, how would you do so? Don't put your empty cans in the same place as your full ones, the students say. Install more lights, add cameras to the corners, wand a Geiger counter over employees when they leave. If there's an emergency evacuation, wand everyone once they get to the safe room. Your security needs to guard against mistakes because they are exactly what an insider threat will exploit, another instructor, Michael Toole, tells us. And what stops people from going rogue isn't an appeal to their moral compass. It's knowing there's a speed trap. One of the things that helps everybody stay good is their chances of getting caught. As everyone trudges back to the classroom, Kawakubo and I visit an area where Sandia scientists test out security systems for industry and defense organizations. Inside a gravel-covered, fenced rectangle lurks a multitude of physical protection mechanisms. We walk in front of a microwave sensor, which works like the lasers that detect intruders in bank heist movies. Then there's a chain-link fence crisscrossed with fiber-optic cable. If you touch it, the light's path through the cable changes. Pretending to be heisters, we bend it before stepping into the active infrared sensor, which feels for human heat. Beware, the guide warns, the backward barbed wire. They don't just proactively test equipment here, the guard points out. They also demo it to special forces so they can learn how to circumvent these same obstacles, should they, say, encounter a fiber-optic fence while infiltrating an enemy installation. This unsettling duality, in the potential of raw elements, in the nature of everyday people, has needled me throughout the entire visit, especially when I would get up after a lecture to toss a coffee cup into the trash can 5 feet away, and my chaperone would shadow me. When people treat you like you're about to do something wrong, escape through a bathroom window, pocket some plutonium during a fire drill, it almost makes you want to rebel. I felt like running away only because someone treated me like I would. The surveillance made me feel not just like the authorities thought I could be bad, but like I actually might be or might want to be. All of us, like this technology, show one of two faces, depending on the circumstances. We could be the defenders or the infiltrators, the protectors or the threat. Plutonium powers spaceships and also explodes over cities. Bombs both defend and kill. Kawakubo smiles at our guide and nods, silent, as she places her hand in front of another sensor. It's up to her and her classmates to make sure the good guys stay good and win. This is Tom on CSCN, and we're reading from Popular Science Magazine for the winter quarter 2018. Here's another feature that seems appropriate to the winter holiday season. This one is titled Food Fatale. The desire to be thin can turn trendy diets into lethal weapons. This by Sarah Kudosh and Claire Maldarelli. There's no shortcut to a healthy diet. Eating balanced meals, tons of fruits and veggies, scant fatty red meats, and no processed junk food requires time and planning. Americans find regimes with strict rules. No carbs, high fat, eat all the apples. And big weight loss promises far more alluring. 45 million of us will try such a scheme each year, and many will go to extremes. These drastic plans aren't just useless. Most people gain back the pounds, but they also can damage our vital systems. We analyzed how five of today's popular food trends throw the body out of whack. First one, raw. This diet is exactly what it sounds like. You eat nothing cooked. Seem doable? Try downing an entire crudité platter, warns Christopher Gardner, a nutritional scientist at Stanford University. Taking in the FDA-recommended 2,000 calories per day would require chomping 60 cups of raw kale, 38 of carrots, or 90 medium-sized tomatoes. That much raw roughage is wholly unpalatable, says Gardner. Cooking produce not only makes it tastier, but research shows that heating it can also aid digestion and boost antioxidants such as phenolic acids. One study found that 25% of women and 15% of men who ate raw for 3+ years were too thin. 30% of women stopped having monthly periods, a consequence of too little body fat. Also, fresh everything can be risky. Unprocessed dairy can cause a listeria infection, raw eggs can carry salmonella, and uncooked meats invite a host of gnarly bacteria and deadly cases of diarrhea. The ketogenic diet. Neurologists developed the ketogenic diet in the 1920s as a therapeutic tool for epileptic children. The idea: deprive the brain of glucose to change its chemistry and curtail seizures. No one's sure when or why the plan became a popular tool for zapping body fat, but the one theory credits the Atkins diet, which relies on a 2-week keto phase. Absent sugar, the body will convert its own blubber stores into ketone bodies, fatty acids, and fatty acid byproducts structurally similar to glucose, to use as fuel. Classic keto requires consuming 90% of daily calories as fat, 7% as protein, and 3% as carbs. Studies suggest that people on such plans experience a 50% increase in artery-clogging low-density lipids and triglycerides, effects that can last for a year after stopping the diet. 3/4 of the patients develop gastrointestinal problems such as reflux and constipation, sometimes severe enough to require an enema. Ketone bodies are also highly acidic and in some cases come with an increased risk of kidney stones. Next one, Whole 30, this one's called. For 1 month, dieters on this plan give up added sugar, alcohol, grains, legumes, and dairy. Chemicals and processed junk, too. The program's devotees claim that these foods mess up our metabolic systems and contribute to immune dysfunction, hormone imbalances, and even diabetes. Cutting them out, practitioners say, hits the reset button and can pinpoint food sensitivities. To date, there's little or no evidence to support either claim, and these largely unfounded assertions have big consequences. Our gut microbiomes, the bacteria that help us digest grub and absorb nutrients, rely on a diverse menu and feed largely on the fiber in grains and legumes, Whole30 nixes. Messing this up can lead to extreme constipation. Plus, axing dairy cuts America's number one source of calcium. Worse, once a dieter starts reintroducing foods, their tummy can get upset as it readjusts. The reaction can falsely ID a food sensitivity, prolonging the ill effects past the 30-day window. Next, the paleo diet. Proponents of the Paleolithic diet believe that human digestion evolved from the eating habits of our ancestors, therefore we should consume meat and produce exclusively and ignore grains, dairy, and legumes. Sorry, but archaeological findings regularly disprove the existence of such a meal plan. Modern zealots trumpet it as a cure-all for everything from muffin tops to lethargy and depression. Not exactly. Meat is higher in artery-clogging saturated fat than plant-based protein sources, and cooking flesh over 300 degrees Fahrenheit produces carcinogenic heterocyclic amines. Red meat, specifically, increases your risk of colon cancer by 17% for every 3.5 ounces consumed per day. The heme molecule, which helps turn it crimson, promotes growth of N-nitroso compounds, another carcinogen. Cutting dairy and fiber-rich foods also messes with the microbial colonies that make our guts work. Without the probiotic effects of yogurts and the prebiotic effects of fibrous foods, beans and whole grains, our tummies struggle to block pathogens, maintain metabolism, and extract calories and nutrients. And the last of our fatal five here, vegan. A life free of all animal products can be good for your heart, blood sugar, and waistline, but Coca-Cola, white bread, French fries, Oreos, and spicy chili Doritos are vegan. Stanford University nutritionist Christopher Gardner says that many Americans opt for a vegan diet for ethical reasons rather than health concerns, and thus don't fully consider the overall nutrition of the lifestyle shift. While study after study confirms the bodily benefits of plant-based meals, the research applies only to those who follow a balanced plan to the letter. When done carelessly, cutting out all animal products risks deficiencies in iron, B12, and calcium, nutrients we typically get from meat, seafood, and dairy. Vegans have an increased risk of osteoporosis later in life, and in the short term, too little B12 can cause weakness and fatigue. If plant eaters take the proper approach, they can get the nutrients they need from produce such as beans, broccoli, and leafy greens without the need for artificially fortified processed foods such as breakfast cereals and nut milks, but Gardner says that rarely happens. Now, a couple of sidebars here, just a little background perhaps. This one called A Long History of Quick Fixes. Fad diets can speed weight loss but have risky side effects. So here's some quickies. Vinegar. Vinegar. In the 19th century, Lord Byron ate mostly taters and vinegar to stay slim. Many still sip the apple cider variety for the same effect. The logic? Acetic acid inhibits gut enzymes that digest starch. Dieters do slim down, but also risk vocal cord spasms, throat and stomach injuries, and tooth erosions. Yummy. Juice. Liquid fasts trace their origins at least as far back as the Master Cleanse, a 1940s mix of lemon, cayenne, and maple syrup. Though modern cleanses do add real produce, straining out the flesh ditches the fiber and some vitamins. Results are fleeting. It's all just water weight. Meal bars. Restricting calories by swapping meals with cookies and bars has been popular since the 1960s. Pre-proportioned foods are an easy way to check intake and slenderize, but one packaged cookie has less than 1/6 your recommended fiber, a deficiency that can clog up your guts. Cabbage soup. The 80s saw dieters eating veggie soup for a week. Researchers have never paid the calorie-restrictive plan much notice, but one study of obese people on a similar one found that they lost about 5 pounds in 6 days, though it quickly returned. High in salt, the scheme also spiked blood pressure. Pills, of course, pills. Unregulated as medicines by the FDA, weight loss supplements don't promise safety. An example, ephedra, banned in 2003, relied on ephedrine to prod the nervous system and curb hunger. Dieters dropped 2 pounds a month, but the pills also upped pulse and blood pressure. They could kill. And finally, charcoal. Contemporary pills and juices laced with activated charcoal target unspecified toxins that supposedly make us bloated. While it's true the substance's porous surface can grab poisons such as pesticides and heavy metals, it also traps vitamins and medications that we need. And in another sidebar, here's the good side of things. Eat bad, good. Here's how you can cheat, according to science. Use real cream. People who eat full-fat dairy tend to have less cardiovascular disease. Nutritionists think this effect is probably the result of some combination of lipids being more filling and the microbes in cultured dairy boosting metabolism. Eat your sweets. It's harder to fill up on liquid calories. Chewing prompts your body to decrease chemical hunger signals like hormone ghrelin. Even if a slice of cake and a can of soda have equal sugar content, the confection is more likely to sate your hunger. Make bread a chaser. Studies have shown that scarfing all your carbs last can cut blood sugar spikes by 50% compared to eating them first. Downing protein ups the production of insulin and incretin, which gets your body ready to digest glucose. Keep pasta chewy. If you overcook pasta, the calories are far easier to take in than if the noodles are left al dente. A chewier penne starch better resists our digestive enzymes, so eating it will slow absorption and can help keep blood sugar low. And your last cheat? Nuke leftovers. Surplus white rice? Microwave it. When cooked, carbs cool. Their starches already resist digestion. But nuking some grains makes them resemble fiber, which passes through your gut untouched, decreasing the number of calories you absorb. So there's all the things you need to think about during your holiday celebrations. This is Tom on CSCN. We're reading from Popular Science Magazine for the winter quarter 2018. Here's another relatively short feature, this one titled Born Not to Run. Police cruisers and getaway cars are racing toward an unknown future. The cover illustration for this thing is a doctored photograph of the classic photograph of Bonnie and Clyde when they were leaning on their favorite Ford, except they're now leaning on a Google autonomous car. Good illustration. The brand new Ford Deluxe four-door that Bonnie Parker and Clyde Barrow plucked from a Topeka, Kansas driveway in 1934 was top shelf. Cordoba gray paint, a big chrome grille, and a sumptuous leather interior. But what really attracted the car-savvy bank robbers lay beneath the hood. Its 85-horsepower flathead V8 engine. This new breed of machine was designed to give every American opportunistic crooks included, a taste of speed. Every American except the cops. Depression-era police departments suffered from tight budgets and outdated tech. Many officers still bumped around in old Model A's, which had half the four-door's muscle. Criminals like Parker and Barrow could, of course, steal any ride they wanted, and they chose wisely. It took a Texas Rangers with his own V8 and a small-town cop who went through cars, trucks, and even a limousine before the law finally caught up with and killed the outlaw couple. That's an old story, but 84 years after Parker and Barrow's deaths, car chases remain common. In 2012 alone, police in the United States racked up 68,000 pursuits, according to the latest data from the Bureau of Justice Statistics. Half of these chases started with a simple traffic stop, a broken taillight, failure to signal. But then, for various reasons, these drivers had reasons to rabbit, from outstanding warrants to smoldering joints to illegal weapons. Whatever the trigger, most police pursuits today are pretty short. Two-thirds end in fewer than 3 miles, but even a quick chase can turn deadly. USA Today noted that 11,506 people died between 1979 and 2013 as the result of car chases. Many of them were bystanders. It's because of these grim statistics that police brass now actively discourage high-speed pursuits. "We do traffic enforcement to make people safe," says Lieutenant David Ferry of the Los Angeles Police Department. "If I'm going to chase someone because they ran a light, I'm going to create more dangerous scenario than if I don't take action." So Ferry and his colleagues are more deliberate. LAPD helicopters radio the direction of suspect cars to police cruisers below, allowing cops to make safer pursuit decisions. "We won't be right up on you, but we'll still get you," Ferry says. Oftentimes, they'll just call in a scofflaw's plate and check for violations. If there are none, they'll simply mail a summons. Despite their best efforts, the LAPD gave chase 749 times in 2017, up from 394 in 2014. The state of our streets might seem bleak, but the coming age of autonomous vehicles should shift us into a safer gear. Law-abiding conveyances will eliminate drivers, and with them, many traffic violations, both accidental and calculated, reducing the need for patrol cars altogether. As self-driving vehicles replace our fallible senses with precision radars and exchange our impulsive brains for careful computers, four-wheeled mischief will come to a complete stop. Right? Maybe. But the very trustworthiness of autonomous vehicles will actually give bad guys an entirely new criminal toolkit. According to Todd Humphreys, an engineering professor at the University of Texas at Austin, with a knack for cracking everything from cell phones to cars, some crime will be incredibly sophisticated and some will be incredibly unsophisticated, he says. The most artless could be the deadliest. Thomas Cowper, a retired state trooper and former member of an FBI-sponsored group gaming out impending security threats, says autonomous vehicles could make acts of terror scarily easy. Stash an explosive in a vehicle, set its destination for a busy tourist spot, and boom! Fiery hellscape, no hacking required. Police could establish bomb-sniffing dog checkpoints in places like Times Square or at the Hollywood Walk of Fame, or they could run every car through supersized airport body scanners, but that undertaking would be enormous. The same opportunity for exploitation holds true for drug cartels, Cowper says. Routine traffic stops currently give cops ample chances to bust smugglers. But in a driverless world, where our cars don't panic and lay on the gas, those stops and the resulting chances to seize illicit shipments will evaporate. And with it, many hope, racial bias in policing. Cartels are limited by people and resources, Cowper says, referring to the drug-running numbers game. With countless anonymous robo-mules, cartels could, he says, overwhelm our ability to interdict. Things get even trickier when would-be criminals get their hands on a car's schematics. Missy Cummings, a former U.S. Navy fighter pilot and a professor in Duke University's Pratt School of Engineering, says turning an autonomous vehicle into an agent of chaos will require only a basic understanding of how it works. LIDAR, for example, is the laser-based detection system that sits atop most self-driving test cars today. You don't have to know what it is to disrupt it, only where it is. Something as mundane as dust on its lens could blur the LIDAR's perception of traffic, Cummings says. Of course, police will also have new tools at their disposal. They could, according to Cummings, stop a sketchy self-driver by shooting a burst of silly string at its LIDAR module. You wouldn't even have to use bullets. LIDAR is hardly the only vulnerability. The typical driverless toolkit consists of three other susceptible sensors: cameras at the front and back, GPS connected to positioning satellites, and a radar that bounces radio waves off nearby objects to let the car know its place in space. Artificial intelligence analyzes the data from all four sensors and uses it to inform future decisions. A software-savvy ne'er-do-well could do significant damage to any part of this self-driving suite, putting the vehicle's occupants and everyone else on the road at risk. A determined criminal, Humphrey says, could jailbreak the car's central brain by altering the software and allowing the hacker to speed or direct the car manually. A culprit will be able to manipulate other vehicles, too. AVs will likely have vehicle-to-vehicle communication systems and sensors that let them cruise, merge into traffic, and exit highways in sync with other cars on the road. By sending false messages, Humphrey says, you could clear freeways, cause crashes, and even turn police roadblocks against themselves. Hackers love to mess with GPS, too. In 2016, a journalist in Moscow discovered his car's GPS indicated it was 20 miles away at the city's airport when it was actually cruising through the heart of downtown. The next summer, Russian hackers appear to have put similar GPS-distorting technology to work in the Black Sea. Attackers spoofed at least 20 ships, disrupting each captain's ability to determine the distance between their ship and others in the highly trafficked waterway. Using the same tools, Humphreys says, you could send vehicles and their occupants veering into oncoming traffic or careening off a cliff. Still, a well-planned hack, doesn't guarantee you'll get away, at least not for long. That's because autonomy doesn't just replace drivers, it will probably replace the entire car purchasing experience. Automakers will likely deploy their fleets of AVs as leased rather than owned vehicles, possibly using a subscription model. When a company's intellectual property is in the driver's seat, it's in the firm's financial interest to monitor all of its vehicles all the time and shut down a rider if it detects tampering. Tesla has already flexed this ability, rolling out software updates to its vehicles via cellular communication. When the company wanted to adjust its car's brakes, it deployed code that reduced the stopping distance in its rides by 19 feet. Ad hoc fixes are also available, as the company demonstrated during Hurricane Irma in Florida when it reconfigured its cars to go farther on a single charge as people evacuated. It's that kind of vast connectivity that will provide the biggest deterrent to people fleeing in or misusing their robo-chauffeurs. Computer chip maker Intel predicts that autonomous vehicles will generate 4 terabytes of data for every 90 minutes of travel, enmeshing us all in sort of a self-policing police state. Couple that with the location and license plate information that our current crop of traffic and toll bridge cams already collect, and no matter how far you get, you could still end up in cuffs. You can't be both stealthy and broadcasting, Humphreys says. It might not even take a lot of techno-sleuthing to bring you in. Ask most any cop about their long-term hopes, and they'll eventually settle on 2 words: kill switch. Instead of speeding down the highway after crooks, many await the day automakers create a simple button capable of shutting down villainous riders instantly and remotely. This might sound like a dystopian fantasy, but these science fiction-style tools already exist. When requested, General Motors' subscription security service OnStar can use GPS to locate a stolen vehicle and even slow it to a snail-like 3 miles per hour. That doesn't mean cops take kindly to every new invention. Ford's patent for a car that can autonomously chase vehicles and remotely issue citations isn't exactly great for job security. Electromagnetic pulses that can disrupt your car's computers are already available, but not in the neighborhood precinct. Units like the LAPD are pretty scared about EM pulses and directed energy devices, Ferry says. While academics, engineers, and law enforcement officials look to the future, delinquents would be wise to hit the history books or at least a used car lot. Even if all manual vehicles are outlawed, a scenario most experts find unlikely, or simply barred from autonomous-only roads, more probable, black market deals and nostalgic gearheads will ensure that human-piloted hot rods persist. Drive one and you'll get your way on the streets. If you go rogue in a legacy vehicle, Humphreys says, other vehicles are likely to give you a wide berth. That's because self-driving cars will prioritize human life. In a sea of mismanaged machinery, you'll be able to speed, blow through stop signs, and clear a path to freedom, exploiting other vehicles' bias for politeness and lawfulness, Humphreys says. The car chase of the future, it seems, isn't all that futuristic. It might rely on the same manual controls from chases of yore. Whether it's a white Bronco or even a Ford four-door Deluxe, a modern-day Bonnie and Clyde will always find a way to slide into the 6 o'clock news. Jumping to the goods section, here's some ways to save yourself from the perils of everyday life. Under the heading Toolbox Escape Artists, in an ideal world, everyone would walk around with a Batman-style utility belt. When peril presents itself, we'd have grappling hooks, smoke screens, or whatever gizmos necessary to pow our way into safety. Superhero attire probably won't come into vogue anytime soon, but at least you can stash these instruments where you might need them most. Number 1. In your upstairs bedroom. Smoke and flames can block safe second-floor egress, making a window your best way out. The 13-foot Kitty Fire Escape Ladder hooks over a sill. Its flame-resistant nylon webbing and anti-slip steel rungs support an entire family up to 1,000 pounds. Second, in your car. If your ride skids into a lake or flips over, you'll want a life hammer nearby. One end of the roughly 7-inch long tool is a double-sided hammer for breaking tempered window glass. Laminated windshields are harder to smash. The butt houses a razor to slice jammed seat belts. Number 3. In your bag. Get lost in the wild and you'll quickly realize how feeble your cries for help sound. The lightweight polymer hyper whistle emits a blast as loud as a jet engine, up to 142 decibels. The scream can travel up to 2 miles and is so loud that it physically hurts, useful for scaring off muggers. Number 4. In your camp. Survival experts say pepper spray gives you a better chance of escaping an interaction with a grizzly bear than a firearm does. A 9-ounce can of Guard Alaska will blast a 20-foot cloud of pain containing 1.34% capsaicin, the chemical that gives hot peppers their spice. And number 5, in your wallet, each stainless steel hostage escape card has 6 pop-out tools, weighs just 0.4 ounces, and fits neatly in your wallet. Use the rake and tension wrench to pick locks, the saw to cut zip ties, and the shim for popping cuffs. The card comes with a practice pair, or doing party tricks. Here's something more fun for the winter. The Fast and the Flurry-est. You don't need to hurl yourself off a cliff or out of a plane to get a taste of adrenaline. This winter, find a hill, put on your puffiest pair of fanny-protecting snow pants, and grab a slippery rig for a dose of pure gravity-powered fun. Ranked here from the fastest to the slowest, these light and aerodynamic sleds will carry you down slopes and around slick corners and possibly even propel you into fantastic yard sale-style wipeouts. Ask your pal to record your icecapades in slow motion to relive later, hot cocos in hand. I have a feeling some of these are sort of, you know, hey, watch this. So, number 1, the fastest, the Yukon Hammerhead Pro HD flies across the snow thanks to its 4.5-inch wide rear skis. They create less friction than a flat-bottom ride and won't dig into terrain like the classic skinny rails will. Number 2, flop onto the flexible flyer runner, then tear down hard-packed snow. Sleds of this type are usually around 42 inches long, but the Flexi's 60-inch body supports your legs so they won't drag and slow you down. Number 3. Instead of lying down, riders kneel on the 16-inch Mad River Rocket Killer B's foam pads and secure a strap over their legs. This tight connection enables advanced maneuvers such as jumping and carving. Number 4. With no bindings and a short 37-inch length, Burton's Throwback Snowboard is built for hills, not resorts. The deck has a wood core and a laminated bottom like a real snowboard, so it'll float over powder. I mean, this is basically a snowboard with a grab handle. Number 5. Attach a pair of slick shin guard style sled legs directly to your tibias with the inch-wide nylon straps. Then from the top of the slope, run and slide like a rock star, trusting the foam inside to cushion the landing. And number 6, plop your rear onto the seat of the Zipfy, grab the handle, and stick your feet straight in front of you. To slow down, pull back on the handle, pushing the bottom of the sled into the snow, lean forward to zoom even faster. So that all sounds like fun on your way to the emergency room. We'll finish off this broadcast with some tales from the field. These are stories told by people that have odd jobs. This one is called Trace Evidence Inside Daredevil Brains. This told by Jane E. Joseph, a neuroscience professor at Medical University of South Carolina. As a cognitive neuroscientist, I study how the brain processes thoughts and emotions. I used to focus on sensation-seeking behavior, which involves people pursuing risky activities to get a thrilling reward. In 2015, a journalist heard about my work with daredevils and suggested I test the brain of free solo climber Alex Honnold, who scales cliffs such as Yosemite National Park's 3,000-foot-high El Capitan without ropes. I would describe him as a super sensation seeker, but he's also conscientious. He climbs with intention and thought, as opposed to an impulsive adrenaline junkie. Like our other subjects, he had to take a personality questionnaire and then undergo an fMRI scan while viewing emotional pictures. Negative ones showed unflushed toilets or natural disasters, while positive images included mild erotica and people hang gliding. Anatomically, Honnold's brain is normal, if there is such a thing, but his amygdala, historically considered the brain's fear detector, didn't respond to our images like an average sensation seeker's did. The pictures weren't intense enough to stimulate that part of his brain. That could be because he regularly faces real fear and has conditioned himself to distinguish it from anxiety. Feeling scared is an appropriate response to an immediate threat, such as hanging off a cliff with no protection whatsoever. Anxiety happens when a non-threatening stimulus, such as imagining roaches or rotting food, triggers an association with danger. As an extreme risk-taker, Honnold knows the difference. And one other quick one. Scooping Lava from Active Volcanoes by Jessica Johnson, a geophysics researcher at the University of East Anglia. Most of a volcano's activity happens below the surface, but we can still learn so much by collecting samples from the lava that emerges. It comes out at around 1800 degrees Fahrenheit. You might stand a yard away and feel fine, but inch any closer and the heat overwhelms you. Once, as I stood at the edge of a crater at Hawaii's Kilauea volcano, my camera started melting. As soon as I took a few steps back, everything cooled off and the camera still worked. When I took samples, I'd always wear Kevlar gloves and often a protective suit. First, I'd scoop up a glob of lava. It's surprisingly sticky, like thick toffee, with a steel tool called a rock hammer. Then I'd drop the sample into a bucket of water, cooling it to prevent gas from escaping and changing its chemical makeup. Because different gases seep from the ground at different depths, lava's composition tells us where it came from and how long it lurked below the surface. And that'll be it today. This has been Tom on CSCN, reading from Popular Science Magazine for winter quarter 2018.
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2: This is Mike Musgrave. I'll be reading more poetry from the book, Where the Sidewalk Ends, written and illustrated by Shel Silverstein. The Edge of the World. Columbus said the world is round. Don't you believe a word of that? For I've been down to the edge of the world, sat on the edge where the wild wind whirled, peeked over the ledge where the blue smoke curls. And I can tell you, boys and girls, the world is flat. Santa and the Reindeer. This is the hour, said Santa Claus. The bells ring merrily. Then on his back he slung his pack, and into his sleigh climbed he. On Dancer, on Prancer, on Donner, on Blitzen, on Comet and Cupid, he cried. And all the reindeer's lips leaped but one, and that one stood silently.
3: He had pulled a sleigh for 1,000 years, and never...
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Greetings, listeners. This is Matthew Greenfield reading on behalf of Cleveland Sight Center Radio from that London-based periodical, The Economist, taking a global look at economic trends, political trends, cultural trends, and perhaps a few that defy categorical definitions here. We're going to start with a look at a foreign country, of course, foreign country for the editors of The Economist, which is our very own country here across the pond of the Atlantic Ocean. We're looking at this British take on the United States Supreme Court, or sometimes as it's called, SCOTUS. We're going to take a look at this. Assuredly, there will be biases ahead, so just you've been warned. There appears to be a picture accompanying this article, a picture showing, I presume, Donald Trump in a circle, and then the Supreme Court in another circle, but the circle has been a little bit smudged on the Supreme Court side, and now the Supreme Court is trying to once again redefine the circle in some type of bizarre tennis match or something. It's a green background. I don't know if that helps describe the picture. Perhaps the article will elucidate where the justices draw the line. How the Supreme Court both checks and empowers President Donald Trump. One of President Trump's most enduring legacies will be his imprint on the United States Supreme Court. In his first term, he appointed three justices, Neil Gorsuch, Brett Kavanaugh, and Amy Coney Barrett, creating a 6-3 conservative majority. The court has since delivered a series of landmark rulings cheered by the president and his supporters. The constitutional right to abortion is gone. Affirmative action in university admissions has been curtailed. Gun rights are more robust than ever before, and former presidents now enjoy broad immunity from acts undertaken while in office. More recently, the court has provisionally blessed President Trump's policies on spending, immigration, and the restructuring of the entire executive branch. The president has made it clear he thinks the conservative justice's job is to advance his agenda. Critics on the left accuse them of doing just that. Yet a closer look at the court's current term, at both the decisions already handed down and those still

making it harder for the court to sustain its reputation as an institution above politics. The court does not reliably rule in President Trump's favor. Earlier this term, it delivered its most forceful check on the president, ruling 6-3 that his Liberation Day tariffs were not authorized under the International Emergency Economic Powers Act. Chief Justice Roberts pointed out that the act does not mention tariffs, and the Constitution clearly gives the power to raise taxes to Congress, not the president. President Trump responded furiously. He called the ruling, quote, a disgrace to the nation, end quote, and lashed out at the justices in the majority, including two of his own appointees, describing them, quote, fools and lapdogs for the rhinos, Republicans in name only, and the radical left Democrats, end quote. More disappointment may be in store for the president if the Economist's SCOTUS bot is accurate. This artificial intelligence tool creates a digital twin of each justice based on their previous votes, speeches, and writings, then uses these models to predict the outcome of cases. Two previous versions of the bot have proven reasonably accurate in predicting important rulings by this court. In the upcoming Trump v. Cook, which concerns whether President Trump can remove Lisa Cook, a governor of the Federal Reserve, for allegedly lying on her mortgage application, the model predicts a 7-2 or 6-3 defeat for the president. The Federal Reserve Act says governors may be removed only, quote-unquote, for cause, and at oral argument, the justices appeared skeptical that Ms. Cook's alleged misstatements met that threshold. If they rule against President Trump, anyone who values central bank independence will be relieved. The justices also seem skeptical of the government's position in Trump v. Barbara, a case over whether the president can, by executive order, deny birthright citizenship to children born on American soil to undocumented immigrants or visa holders. President Trump signed the order on his first day in office and attended the case's oral arguments in person, an unprecedented move for a sitting president. He later fumed on social media that America is, quote, the only country in the world stupid, all caps, enough to allow birthright citizenship. Exclamation point, end quote. That claim is both untrue, several countries do allow it, and irrelevant to this case, which turns on whether the 14th Amendment means what it says. Quote, all persons born or naturalized in the United States and subject to the jurisdiction thereof are citizens of the United States, end quote. President Trump's lawyers claim that temporary visitors are somehow not subject to American jurisdiction while in the United States, a contention they would be unwise to test by, say, robbing a convenience store. SCOTUS bot predicts that he will lose this one 8-1. Consolation prizes. Still, even as the court rules against President Trump in cases where he pushes fanciful or strained interpretations of the law or the Constitution, several of its forthcoming decisions this term are still likely to please him. The conservative majority is expected to uphold bans on natal males in women's sports, loosen campaign finance restrictions, and allow this administration to revoke temporary protections for migrants from Haiti and Syria. In Trump v. Slaughter, the president is also likely to get his way, not because the conservative justices feel any particular loyalty to the man who appointed half of them, but because such a ruling would fit with the aims and principles of a conservative legal movement that long predates Mr. Trump's presidency. This case concerns whether the president can fire Rebecca Slaughter, a Democratic commissioner of the Federal Trade Commission, or FTC. Ms. Slaughter appears to have the stronger argument. A century-old statute, backed by long-standing judicial precedent, protects FTC commissioners from arbitrary dismissal. Conservative legal scholars have long opposed that precedent, established in the year 1935 in Humphrey's Executor versus United States, after President Franklin Roosevelt attempted to remove an FTC commissioner hostile to his sweeping New Deal policies. Since then, independent agencies have proliferated and conservatives have increasingly viewed them as an unaccountable fourth branch of the federal government. Last year, the justices allowed President Trump to remove officials from several independent agencies while the litigation continued. According to our SCOTUS bot, the court is now poised to entrench a far stronger view of presidential power.
race to judgment.

0: Chief Justice Roberts often pushes back against accusations that the court has become politicized. However, decisions favored by the conservative legal movement do often have political consequences that benefit the president and the Republicans overall. Perhaps the clearest example came on April 29th of this year, when the court overturned a 40-year-old reading of a 1982 update to the Voting Rights Act in Louisiana v. Calais. In a 6-3 ruling, the conservative majority held that challenges to electoral maps must show not only racially discriminatory effects, but also strong evidence of intentional discrimination. The decision had immediate partisan consequences, making it harder to create majority black electoral districts while leaving both parties free to pursue partisan gerrymanders. The six conservative justices also agreed to fast-track the legal process to allow redistricting in both Louisiana and Alabama, despite the court's usual reluctance to alter rules this close to an election. The left greeted the decision in Louisiana v. Calais with outrage. Justice Elena Kagan's dissent described the ruling as the VRA's, quote, now completed demolition, end quote. Justice Kidani Brown Jackson accused the conservative majority of allowing, quote, principles to give way to power, end quote. Justice Samuel Alito, joined by Justices Gorsuch and Clarence Thomas, called her charge, quote, groundless and utterly irresponsible, end quote. Chief Justice Roberts almost certainly agrees. To him, the case represented the culmination of a decades-long campaign against racial gerrymandering that dates back to his time as a lawyer in Ronald Reagan's Justice Department. In his view, the case was about interpreting the Constitution correctly, not helping Republicans win elections. The court will probably continue to rule against President Trump when he crosses obvious red lines, but in many cases, as the court puts a conservative stamp on America's government and political order, the president stands to benefit. And on that note, we turn the page and turn the focus to another issue that has some global import here from around the world. We go to Asia now, so we're skipping across another pond from the Atlantic side. Now we're going to the Pacific side, taking a look first at Indonesia before we look at pilgrims overall of Asia's Muslim population. Let's start with Indonesia. Taking back control is the headline. Indonesia's erratic president grabs the country's commodity exports. A presentation to Parliament on fiscal policy might seem like a dry affair meant for bean counters, yet this year's address in Indonesia generated high drama. In an unprecedented intervention, Prabowo Subianto, the president, took to the podium. But instead of reassuring markets that his administration had heard their concerns, especially over the rupiah, now at an all-time low, he launched into a defiant broadside, quote, "We no longer want to be a victim and endure unfair treatment of other countries to our nation. I am here to say it has come to an end," end quote. Mr. Prabowo's main pronouncement was over the creation of Danatura Sumbriera Indonesia, or DSI, a new state-owned agency under Danatura, his sovereign wealth fund. Citing Indonesia's persistently low tax-to-GDP ratio, Mr. Prabowo gave DSI the task of quashing practices that let Indonesian resource extraction firms pay less in tax. These include selling underpriced commodities to affiliates in Singapore, which are then resold to the rest of the world at a markup. Mr. Prabowo claimed that systematic under-invoicing had cost the country over $900 billion since the 1990s. To stop this, DSI will act as a sole buyer from Indonesian commodity producers, selling their wares to global customers. It will initially cover coal, palm oil, and certain nickel products, for all of which Indonesia is the world's largest exporter. In addition, 100% of foreign exchange proceeds must now be deposited into state-owned banks in an effort to prop up the rupiah against the dollar. It is a vast undertaking, though its precise scope is as yet unclear. A modest version of DSI could amount to merely an extra step added to Indonesia's bureaucratic thicket. But, at its most ambitious, DSI could transform Indonesia's economy. Bureaucracy could slow and distort the flow of exports, on which Indonesia relies to raise revenue. Nor is it clear how DSI will handle existing long-term contracts. Rather than increasing Indonesia's tax take, DSI could end up cutting it, as S&P, a rating agency, warned just last month. The abrupt, seemingly half-baked scheme has raised hackles among Indonesia's business people. Stocks of resource companies have been sold off for fear the DSI will squeeze margins. Officials have tried to calm nerves. "We will respect all existing contracts," said one, continuing, "We are listening to the market." There have also been early signs of backpedaling. American firms have already been exempted from the state-owned bank foreign exchange retention rule. But Mr. Prabowo's resource nationalism has grown ever more aggressive. He's already nationalized millions of hectares of forest land for alleged regulatory violations and compelled oligarchs to stump up $3 billion to buy low-paying, quote-unquote, patriot bonds. In his speech, he rejected, quote, neoliberal capitalism, end quote, which he said does not feature in the Constitution. Such thinking could augur a deep shift in the relationship between the state and private business. Mr. Prabowo may have hoped to show bold initiative. Instead, he has deepened a sense of crisis in a country where the policymaking process is going off the rails. We turn now to Asia's Muslim population, as large as it is. Indonesia, I believe, contains the world's largest Muslim population, though perhaps that statistic in my memory is lodged from a few decades ago. The name of this article is a pun, of course, Pilgrim's Progress, but in this case, really clever. The Pilgrims, the S, the apostrophe's after the S. So it's multiple pilgrims. English teacher rule there, but I love the appropriate placement of apostrophe after an S for a plural noun. Bravo, economist. War has not deterred Asian Muslims from the Hajj. You need a lifetime to prepare for a once-in-a-lifetime opportunity, says Zahir Zunid, a 57-year-old from Selangor in western Malaysia. He has been saving for decades. Recently, he has been getting fitter by running and playing pickleball, and keeping sharp by attending talks at mosques. So when, a few months ago, he at last secured a spot on the Hajj, he knew nothing would stop him from undertaking the pilgrimage to Mecca, not even a war. In recent months, Iran has fired missiles and drones towards countries in the Gulf, including Saudi Arabia. Travel to the region has been disrupted. It has also become more expensive, as jet fuel prices have soared. Yet around 1.7 million pilgrims are taking part in this year's Hajj, of whom the majority will travel from Asia. On May 25th, they began 5 days of rituals that have changed little for centuries. These include the Tawaf, walking 7 times anti-clockwise around the Kaaba, a building at the center of Mecca's Grand Mosque, and the Sa'i, walking or running 7 times between 2 hills. Demand for the Hajj remains high because it is one of the 5 pillars of Islam. The Quran instructs all Muslims to complete it once if they are financially and physically able. Some countries, such as Malaysia and Indonesia, always easily use up the annual quota of visas that Saudi Arabia grants them. Around 5.7 million Indonesians are on a waiting list, but the world's biggest Muslim-majority country gets only 220,000 places. Some wait 40 years to be selected. If they are still alive when their turn comes, they are unlikely to decline it. Saudi Arabia is reported to have asked President Donald Trump to delay any new strikes on Iran until after the Hajj. This year, some pilgrims have had to fly via alternative routes. There remains some worry that if fresh conflict were to close airspace in the region, many of them would get stuck there. The very devout are the least likely to worry. If people die during Hajj, they think they will get into heaven as a reward, says Hussein Ahmed, who runs an Islamic tour company in Bangladesh. We see more police and army, says a tour guide in Mecca, but otherwise everything is normal. There will be little discussion of the war. Saudi Arabia has formally banned political and sectarian slogans and stressed that the gathering is dedicated to worship. It is expecting to welcome 30,000 Iranians. Absaruddin, a Bangladeshi businessman on the Hajj, has found it hard to tell who is Iranian anyway, as thousands of people are praying together, dressed in the same white garments. Some countries have offered pilgrims extra help meeting the cost of travel during the war. Indonesia's government has reportedly allocated 1.8 trillion rupiah, equivalent to $100 million, from the state budget to cover additional expenses. Other pilgrims must stump up themselves, an Indian government body that organizes pilgrimages, is charging an extra 10,000 rupees, or $105, because of the situation in the Middle East. This is lower than an amount requested by Indian Airlines, but still a fortune for many. Yet, even before recent hostilities began, many Asian pilgrims were having to make peace with rising prices. Mr. Hunid says middle-class Malaysians who could have paid for the trip a few years ago now struggle to do so. Mr. Ahmed says that in 2019, a package costs around 300,000 Bangladesh takas, equivalent to $2,440. By this year, it has risen to 600,000 takas, double that price. Few salaries have doubled in that same time frame. This is in part because flights have become more expensive since the pandemic. In several Asian countries, inflation has also surged and currencies have depreciated. Saudi Arabia has knocked down old, cheaper accommodation as it has built new, swanky hotels in Mecca. Hajis are happier with the facilities, says Mr. Ahmed, continuing, but Hajj is now affordable only for the rich. And on that note, we turn the page for another look at a global focus. In this case, we are focused in on China. This is a pseudonym accompanies the editorials. This is a pseudonym called Xia Guan, who is an economist writer living inside China. So we don't know this person's real name, but this is the pseudonym that they use. The Triumph of China's Thin Diplomacy is the title. It asks little of its foreign quote-unquote partners and gives a little back. The last time Xi Jinping left China was in late October. Since then, the world has come to him. A dozen heads of states have visited China since. The Foreign Ministry's Protocol Department has handled it flawlessly, setting up grand receptions for its visitors, lining up soldiers and schoolchildren to greet them, and flying their national flags beside China's on important boulevards. The symbolism is not lost on anyone. A world adrift from its American anchor is now looking to China. Even President Donald Trump wants to work with it. China, meanwhile, has displayed remarkable dexterity. In May, it has welcomed in rapid succession Iran's foreign minister, President Trump, Vladimir Putin, and Pakistan's prime minister. Mr. Xi's trip in October was to South Korea. His next, expected soon, may be to North Korea. No other country has such ready access to leaders across such stark dividing lines. What explains China's ability to connect with so many? The two obvious answers are its own economic clout and the Trumpian chaos making it more attractive. But those forces explain the demand for China's attention. They do not explain why China is so effective at converting it into relationships. For that, there is something else. China's unremittingly thin approach to diplomacy. It desires partners, not allies. This crucial difference enables breadth while minimizing depth in foreign involvements. China's main requests of its partners are to say nothing about its internal affairs and do nothing to hinder its pursuit of its core interests. The corollary is that it offers less in return, a parsimony that reveals the narrower logic of China's global ambitions. These are partnerships light. Only North Korea is a formal military ally. But according to Kurtian Zhang of George Mason University, China classifies 109 countries as partners. The list features some odd bedfellows: Ukraine and Russia, India and Pakistan, Israel and Palestine, Iran and Saudi Arabia. The list will lengthen. Scholars say expansion is inevitable as the country rises. Even places that have territorial disputes with China are welcome. It is, in effect, creating the world's least exclusive club, but one that still offers a sense of closeness and pomp on visits to Beijing. Flattery is powerful, especially for countries used to getting lectures from the United States or Europe. In Chinese terminology, there is a clear hierarchy. All-weather strategic partnerships with countries like Pakistan and Ethiopia outrank cooperative partnerships with, for example, Finland and Belgium. Few foreign officials are bothered by these linguistic nuances. One Western diplomat likens it to a word salad that pleases China at no real cost. Indeed, countries sometimes drop the language of partnership, as both Canada and India did during stormy days with China, only to pick it up again as relations improve. China, for its part, never downgrades its partners. Instead, it waits for them to see their errors, sometimes helping the process by refusing to buy their wine, beef, or timber. And the framing of partnership bakes in China's preference for handling such contention. Disputes ought to be managed bilaterally and behind closed doors, which happens to suit China as much the stronger party in almost all of its bilateral relationships. The hierarchy of partnerships reflects what China most wants from other governments. Its main interests are parochial, unless you are on the wrong side. To become an upper echelon partner, foreign leaders that usually take a few points as given. One, that Taiwan belongs to the People's Republic. Or two, that China's iron fist is Shaanxi, Tibet, and Hong Kong is fully justified. This is in essence what China means in imposing, quote, non-interference, end quote, as a core value in its own foreign policy. It should be allowed to do as it pleases, free of criticism, within its self-defined territorial remit, or, where convenient, to quietly shelve the disagreement. Increasingly, there is also an economic dimension to this, that other countries should keep their doors open to Chinese exports and investments, even when their domestic companies are suffering. If alliances are traditionally a way for countries to magnify their clout, China's partnerships are more conservative, aimed at stopping others from checking its power. Close your eyes, free your mind. It is easy to see how countries seeking Chinese favor can endorse its very language. Little else is imposed upon them, yet that also constrains what partners get in return. Formal military support is not on the table. The downfalls of Nicolas Maduro and Ali Khamenei this year underlined the limits to China's backing. Close partnerships offered economic ties, but no shield against American might. Russia is yet another example. On several occasions, its officials, including Mr. Putin himself, have referred to China as an ally. China has steadfastly avoided such language. The closest it came was a joint declaration of no limits friendship in 2022, just before Russia invaded Ukraine. The partnership has enabled Russia's war. China exports dual-use goods needed by Russia's armed forces and imports its oil and gas. But in private, Chinese officials insist with reason that if China truly threw its weight behind Russia, the war would be going far better for it. Mr. Putin's frequent supplications to China's leadership suggests he wants even more support. China is not about to call the United States a partner just yet, not least because most in Washington would balk at this. Mr. Xi did, however, persuade President Trump to sign up to the new terminology during his recent visit to Beijing. The two superpowers are now engaged in a, quote, constructive relationship on strategic stability, end quote. This confers no obligation on America, but it means China has defined how things should proceed from here. Any conflict is manageable, and America ought to refrain from meddling in its own internal affairs. If America sticks to this script, it might even be on the partnership track. That would be the crowning triumph of China's thin diplomacy. Well, we turn from that article on China to a look at France. In this case, spinning the globe yet again. We're going so far east, we're back in the west. This is a left-wing populism expose. Here we're focused on a man called the French Mamdani. In fact, that's the title of this very article. Why Gen Z still falls for Mélenchon. He promises to stage a citizens' revolution, hand power to the people, tax the rich, save the planet, and bring in the right to silence for humans and animals. He is a 74-year-old who delights Gen Z. He's an old-fashioned revolutionary with a fondness for Latin American populists and millions of TikTok followers. Jean-Luc Mélenchon has tried to win the presidency three times. With a pitch that finds echoes from New York to Hackney, the firebrand thinks his time has finally come. As France's political center struggles, the populist right is the chief beneficiary. But a form of radical socialism that mixes vintage class warfare with modern critical race theory is also thriving in the shape of Mr. Mélenchon's Unsubmissive France, or LFI, party. At mayoral elections in March, the party took towns with symbolic significance, among them with the Parisian Banlieue of Saint-Denis, won by Bali Bagyoko, who is of Malian descent, and Roubaix, a big city in a northern rust belt. LFI sits to the left of the socialist, green, and even communist parties. Its citizens' revolution would usher in a new republic under a fresh constitution, with a less presidential regime to end, quote-unquote, monarchical rule. Mr. Mélenchon promises to share wealth, quote, between capital and labor, end quote. France would leave NATO, seek accommodation with Russia, and breach European Union rules if necessary. We were safer during the Cold War than now that capitalism is everywhere, he said on a recent TV show. No poll for next year's two-round presidential vote, at which Emmanuel Macron cannot stand again, suggests that Mr. Mélenchon could ever win. Yet, if he qualified for the runoff, he would probably face the populist right candidate, either Marine Le Pen or Jordan Bardella, and so boost their chances. A skilled campaigner, he often defies the polls. In 2022, after a late surge, Mr. Mélenchon only narrowly failed to beat Ms. Le Pen into the runoff. What explains the stubborn appeal of this French populist left? One factor is the enduring allure of Marxist thought in a country where, until the 1970s, the left was dominated by the Communist Party. Another factor is France's rebellious history. LFI's revolutionary discourse goes down well in some quarters. Students like his promise of a more inclusive anti-racist world, says one in Paris. Another calls him an intellectual, the ultimate badge of left bank approval. His stance on Gaza and Palestine has won him a big student following, even at Sciences Po, an elite university. Fully 58% of French 18 to 24-year-olds view Mr. Mélenchon favorably, according to a poll just last month, next to a mere 14% of those aged 50 to 64. With the moral clarity of the ideologue, the gray-haired Mr. Mélenchon manages to speak to a fretful younger generation by promising to focus on humanity, banish racism, and make the world fairer. What do we have to tell younger generations, he asked on television recently, mocking other parties, answering, save money and cut public services? Above all, Mr. Mélenchon, a former Trotskyist, is a canny tactician. The communists have long since lost working-class voters to Ms. Le Pen. The socialists are now backed predominantly by public sector workers and bookish types. Mr. Mélenchon has methodically built an electoral base that marries educated young voters with ethnic minorities and those living in social housing. Noé Friedman and François Croix-Fouf, a Poland group, called this Mr. Mélenchon, quote-unquote, his magic mix. In Saint-Denis, for instance, 43% of residents live in social housing, and immigrants make up 38% of the population. A striking 69% of Muslim voters backed Mr. Mélenchon at first-round presidential voting in 2022, according to another Ipsos poll. The LFI leader has taken far-right scaremongering tropes and turned them into his own slogans. Born in Morocco, he speaks of his shame at not speaking Arabic and embraces the creolization of the French population. There are plain limits to Mr. Mélenchon's appeal, not least his domineering character and disregard for certain democratic norms. Polls show him to have a high disapproval rating. His party has links to violent anti-fascist movements. Charges of anti-Semitism abound. Raphael Glucksmann, a center-left leader, recently accused Mr. Mélenchon of, quote, playing with the worst extreme-right codes, end quote, after he mocked the pronunciation of Mr. Glucksmann's name. An alliance with the other parties of the left in 2024 has since collapsed. In private, Mr. Mélenchon is scathing about the squabbling socialists whom he considers a disconnected caste. Mr. Mélenchon's brand of left-wing populism borrows heavily from his long-standing links to Venezuela, Ecuador, and Spain. It also chimes with players outside his natural orbit, including Zohran Mamdani's Democratic Socialism in New York City and Zach Polanski's Greens in Great Britain. But few on the left can match his durability. He's the most Trumpian figure in France, suggests Philippe Marier, a political scientist at the University College London, continuing, he's faced so many scandals and setbacks, but he's still around. And on that note, we turn to other people who are still around, including, I suppose, our president, these would be the boomer generation, living much longer than their predecessors. This is another editorial written by a pseudonym named Charlemagne, who I assume is not the 8th century leader resurrected. It is a modern Britain perspective here, writing about boomers, in this case, quite forcefully. Gray expectations, not great expectations, but gray expectations, or how boomers screwed Europe. No holds barred here. Gloves are off. Continuing. Once upon a time, inequality in Europe was largely horizontal. The rich Western half drove BMWs and holidayed abroad, while the poorer East rewired its own appliances and queued up for bread. But 3 decades of catch-up growth in erstwhile communist countries has put paid to jokes about Romanian cars whose top speed was downhill. These days, inequality in Europe has a vertical dimension, one that goes up and down family trees. Youngsters unable to move out of their parents' spare room due to sky-high house prices wonder if they will ever enjoy the lifestyle as adults which they knew as kids. 30-somethings in jobs pay hefty taxes to fund the pensions of oldies who retired in their prime. Costs related to aging are guzzling a quarter of the European Union's GDP, a figure unlikely to fall as the old continent grows older still. To be a young European is to feel oneself an unwitting participant in an intergenerational confidence trick. If the European welfare state looks like a pyramid scheme, its pharaohs are the baby boomers. The bumper generation born in the 2 decades after 1945, age roughly between 60 and 80, hello, Mom. Hi, Dad. Would like to go down in history as the first in centuries not to have started a war pitting one bit of the continent against another. Sociologists will surely celebrate the 1960s when boomers sought to replace chauvinism with rock and roll, but economists will judge them less kindly. Boomers granted themselves generous pensions, relying on demographic trends that have since lapsed. The cost turned Europe lethargic. Today's grandparents inherited a continent rebuilding itself after the war. They will pass on one in need of repair after the damage they themselves helped wreak. The most obvious goodies in the intergenerational heist are houses, which boomers bought for a song and which are now worth millions. Yes, they did so by borrowing money at eye-watering interest rates, but they then profited when property prices kept climbing after the mortgage had been repaid. Even adjusted for inflation, housing in Europe has gone up by a quarter in just a decade, with rents also increasing faster than incomes. The result, beyond making boomers feel like financial whizzes when they were merely lucky, is to lock the young out of home ownership entirely. The share of Europeans who live in their parents' homes well into middle age, not entirely voluntarily, one assumes, no matter the quality of mom's cooking, has steadily increased over time. Among those born in the 1980s, nearly a quarter still lived at home at the age of 30, half again as many as those born 2 decades earlier. Home ownership used to be the path to financial independence. Now, inheritance looks a better bet, if it ever arrives. Europe is hardly the only place with old people in pricey homes, but its cradle-to-grave welfare state has pushed more of the cost of aging onto the young. In most other rich places, including the United States, Japan, and South Korea, over 65s derive most of their income from working a bit and drawing on private pensions they funded during their careers. Europeans quit their jobs early, live long, and expect the state, i.e. current taxpayers, to pick up the tab for their retirement plans. In America, the trillions of dollars stashed away in private pensions provided the cash for venture capital and private equity firms, which in turn allowed American firms to grow into behemoths. In most European countries, today's pensions are paid by today's workers, in the expectation that tomorrow's as yet unborn workers will pick up the baton and fund their own parents as they aged. Some of it is financed by government deficits, which the yet-to-be-born will also have to repay one day. That means less capital for European firms, one reason why there are so few big ones in areas like tech. Instead, there is a huge unmet cost that weighs down the public purse. None of this mattered when both the economy and the population were growing, as post-war babies remember from their youth. But Europe's population is now peaking, not least thanks to the boomers starting the trend of having fewer kids. In 1960, over 5 workers supported each pensioner in Western Europe. Now there are just 2.5 workers supporting each retiree. The upshot is that today's young know they must at least in part, make their own pension arrangements, as Americans do, on top of shelling out for payouts to their parents. The only other readily available option is to improve the ratio of workers to retirees is to import lots of migrants. But efforts to do so have helped poison European politics by boosting nasty parties on the populist right. No continent for young men. Nobody will begrudge boomers for their elongated lifespans. Again, an awkward hello to your columnist parents here. But an older society is one that caters to the immediate present, not the future. The median age of voters in France's most recent presidential elections was 52, not least because the old are more likely than the young to shuffle to the polls. That is within a decade of the effective retirement age. Unsurprisingly, politicians have made old people's priorities their own. When budgets are tight, money can always be found to protect pensions and old age homes. It is far easier to push through cuts to education and innovation instead. The future of democracy is increasingly decided by voters who don't have one, laments Maxime Sabi, an economist at Club Ledoux, a demography think tank in France. Things might have changed after COVID-19 when the young endured years of social restrictions, largely to protect the old. Alas, that favor has yet to be repaid, though these days there is a European Commissioner for Intergenerational Fairness. Raymond Aron, a French thinker, once warned that an aging society is one that will, quote, be stalked by the spirit of abdication, end quote. That weary mood feels all too real for today's Europeans as they trudge past yet another nursery being converted into a nursing home. We now turn from that scathing look into Europe into something a bit more promising, perhaps, and that would be the impact of Miss Marilyn Monroe. This is an article called The 100-Year Itch, commemorating Marilyn Monroe's centenary of her birth. On her centenary, the late blonde bombshell is still making millionaires. The article is punnily subtitled The Monroe Doctrine. There were many Marilyn Monroes. In the 1940s, a young actress named Norma Jean swapped her normal-sounding name for this more glamorous one. Marilyn, she felt, was a veil that she could wear. Then came Hollywood Marilyn and, soon enough, sex symbol Marilyn. Others emerged in gossip. There was girlish Marilyn, who called her husband Daddy, political Marilyn, who sang to and probably slept with the president, and even literary Marilyn, who read Dostoevsky and married Arthur Miller, a playwright. Later, Marilyn became a tragic figure, dying from an overdose in 1962 at the age of 36. This year, there are almost as many celebrations as there are versions of Marilyn. June 1st marks the centenary of her birth. There are exhibitions at the National Portrait Gallery in London and the Academy Museum of Motion Pictures in Los Angeles, as well as new books and film screenings. At commemorative auctions, fans can bid on everything from Marilyn's used lipstick to a tile from her bathroom. New products are also being released. You can sip Marilyn champagne, hold Marilyn china, or wear jewel-encrusted Marilyn high heels. And if that's not too many Marilyns, 500 or so will gather in Palm Springs on May 30th to try and break the world record for the largest gathering of Marilyn lookalikes. The celebrations are not only the result of adoration. Much of the centenary was planned by the firm that owns the rights to Monroe's estate and intellectual property. Founded in 2010, Authentic Brands Group acquired Monroe as its first celebrity estate. Today, its portfolio includes Elvis Presley and Muhammad Ali. You can make a killing from the IP of bygone celebrities. Authentic claims to make $80 million a year in sales from Monroe's estate alone. The company is the second largest IP licensing business by revenue in the world, only after Disney, with a mix of celebrity estates and other brands expected to bring in more than $38 billion this year. Anyone who was anyone, from Albert Einstein to Rosa Parks, has an agent to license their IP. The business of profiting from dead celebrities is legally complex. Estates own what Mark Roessler, head of CMG, the firm servicing both Einstein and Parks, calls, quote, a portfolio of IP, end quote. This includes copyrights, trademarks, and right of publicity, which in some American states allows the states to control the commercial use of the celebrity's likeness, name, and voice. Monroe had few relatives, so Authentic snapped up the entire estate. The market grew in the late 1970s and early 1980s, driven in part by Elvis Presley's death and his estate's efforts to stop others from profiting from his likeness. Post-mortem publicity rights expanded, says Jennifer Rothman, author of a book on that subject. Celebrity identities came to be seen as something that could be inherited like other property. Estates saw an opportunity. The dead celebrity business is profitable for two reasons. The first, famous faces sell products. Einstein's likeness has been used to plug reading glasses, Presley's to sell red wine. Some deals are turned down. CMG rejected a plan to make James Dean condoms, for example. Brand deals help Monroe keep pace with modern culture, says Dana Carpenter, who oversees her estate at Authentic. Though her name is sometimes used to promote products she might have been baffled by, such as trendy LED face masks, the aim is to find a new generation of fans. The second reason is that celebrity IP can help tell better stories. In theory, anyone could make a biopic or documentary about Monroe or Einstein, but estates often have the rights to copyrighted materials that are useful to filmmakers. Authentic licensed IP for the Elvis biopic. CMG, which works with Robert Oppenheimer's estate, helped with the film Oppenheimer. In 2023, Authentic launched its own production studio and co-produced the recent film Epic, Elvis Presley in Concert, directed by Baz Luhrmann. As Jamie Salter, boss of Authentic, puts it, the most successful estates think not only about preserving the past, but also participating in culture. They think about the future, too. In particular, firms are finding ways to use AI and holograms to bring back stars for live tours and fan experiences. In 2024, Authentic partnered with Soul Machines, an AI firm, to create a digital Marilyn who is, quote-unquote, authentic and responsive. The avatar wears Monroe's signature red lipstick and says, "Darling," with alarming frequency. Yet AI has also made it easier for others to use a celebrity's likeness and voice. Now even a student in his bedroom can create a cartoon that looks or speaks like a star. It has become a bit like a game of whack-a-mole to get the unauthorized likenesses off the web, admits Ms. Russler. Estates have long demanded payment for the right to use a star's words or identity in films and advertisements, and even on monuments. Celebrities who are still alive are also thinking about the future of their personal brands. Authentic has a roster of living legends, including Sir David Beckham, an ex-footballer. Unlike with Monroe's estate, these stars are co-owners of their brand and actively collaborate on IP deals. Since partnering with Authentic in 2022, brand Beckham has plugged everything from beer to wireless headphones. Monroe believed that she belonged to the public and to the world. Thanks to Authentic, people will know her for longer than she could have imagined, whether as a film star, a digital avatar, or the beautiful face on a bottle of champagne. Now, that note, we're about ready to finish off this bottle, as it were. There's one final, I guess, dregs here of this particular bottle, and that would be, perhaps rather appropriately, an obituary to a person who was famous in his time. Barney Frank, the trailblazing Democratic congressman, died on May 19, 2026, at the age of 86. He had never known what being in a majority was like, and Barney Frank enjoyed that. First, he was left-handed, which accounted perhaps for the mess of spills and crumbs he left on himself after lunch, and for the cuts on his face because he tried to read while shaving. Second, he was Jewish, which was hardly a career-favoring fact when he started out in politics, and not a great one as he was growing up in the heavily Catholic and mafia-ridden city of Bayonne, New Jersey. He also kept a fine Jersey twang all through his years as congressman of the 4th District of Massachusetts, preserving his outsider status as not from there exactly. But the most crucial minority he belonged to was that of people who believed in government. His America was divided into two tribes, those who thought government inherently evil and those who thought it good. For much of his political career, in the 1970s in the Massachusetts legislature and from 1981 to 2013 in Washington, he seemed to be battling forces, the moral majority, the Tea Party, the Republican Party in its many permutations, that wanted government to be as small as possible. As a liberal Democrat, he naturally believed the opposite. It could and should help anyone on society's losing side. He felt that way from the age of 15, when he heard of racist lynchings in Mississippi, to the age of 70, when in the wake of the subprime financial crash, he led the charge to stop the banks taking foolish risks with ordinary people's money. He was also gay. But for many years, no one knew that. Perhaps, he hoped, no one had to know it. To be gay meant, besides all the pansy and pinko slurs, that he could not marry, join the army, or necessarily get the job he wanted. But he could hide it. The fact that from 13 he lived in the pain and fear of being attracted to men was disguised by his brilliant and often lacerating tongue. He was the first openly gay man to come out voluntarily in Congress, and the reaction astounded him. His colleagues there, and even some Republicans, embraced him. His vote in the 4th District dropped only 4 points, and only 4 more after it emerged in 1989 that he had used his office to help out a rent boy called Stephen Gobie, who also he had paid for sex in his closet years. For that, Congress reprimanded him, but it could have done much worse. His career in Congress was very much a matter of waving to both the left and right. No change could come if he couldn't get the votes. It was useless to try and win diehard opponents over, but he could lean all his rumpled weight on the undecided or under-energetic from either side. Similarly, he could shift himself. He poured scorn on the idea that he was a liberal on social policy and a pragmatist on economics. As a liberal, he was morally obliged to be pragmatic, or what earthly good could he do? By his retirement in 2013, the list of other rights he had helped to fix in legislation was long. And yet, there was none against leaving crumbs and chip bits in the kitchen when snacking, or not tucking in his shirt. Nor was there any mandate to think the best of government. But he truly did. And on that note, we end this particular issue of The Economist. This has been Matthew Greenfield reading on behalf of Cleveland Sight Center Radio, wishing you all, as always, happy listening.
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2: Next is a brief poetry moment. The poem is by Robert Frost, who was born in 1875. It is entitled Birches.

When I see birches bend to left and right across the line of straighter, darker trees, I like to think some boy's been swinging them. But swinging doesn't bend them down to stay. Ice storms do that. Often you must have seen them loaded with ice the sunny winter morning after a rain. They click upon themselves as the breeze rises and turn many colored as the stir cracks and grazes their enamel. Soon the sun's warmth makes them shed crystal shells, chattering and avalanching on the snow crust, such heaps of broken glass to sweep away, you'd think the inner dome of heaven had fallen. They are dragged to the withered bracken by the load, and they seem not to break, though once they're bowed so low for long, they never right themselves. You may see their trunks arching in the woods years afterwards, trailing their leaves on the ground like girls on hands and knees that throw their hair before them over their heads to dry in the sun. But I was going to say, when Truth broke in with all her matter-of-fact about the ice storm, I should prefer to have some boy bend them as he went out and in to fetch the cows. Some boy too far from town to learn baseball, whose only play was what he found himself, summer or winter, and could play alone. One by one, he subdued his father's trees by riding them down over and over again until he took the stiffness out of them, and not one but hung limp. Not one was left for him to conquer. He learned all there was to learn about not launching out too soon, and so not carrying the tree away clear to the ground. He always kept his poise to the top branches, climbing carefully with the same pains you use to fill a cup up to the brim, and even above the brim. Then he flung outward, feet first, with a swish, picking his way down through the air to the ground. So was I once myself a swinger of birches, and so I dream of going back to be. It's when I'm weary of considerations and life is too much like a pathless wood, where your face burns and tickles with the cobwebs broken across it, and one eye is weeping from the twigs having lashed across it open. I'd like to get away from Earth a while and then come back to it and begin over. May no fate willfully misunderstand me and half grant what I wish, and snatch me away, not to return. Earth's the right place for love. I don't know where it's likely to go better. I'd like to go by climbing a birch tree and climb black branches up a snow-white trunk toward heaven till the tree could bear no more but dipped its top and set me down again. That would be good, both going and coming back. One could do worse than be a swinger of birches. This is Ellen Mayer, Ellen Mayer. This is Ellen, Ellen Mayer. Looking forward to being with you. Looking forward to being with you again.

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1: This is Sally Surin, and today I will be reading from Plain Values, Faith-Centered Simple Living, the April 2024 edition. 1 Minute with Marlin. The distance light travels in one light year is 5.88 trillion miles. Allow me to show you in zeros. 5880000000000. 10 zeros. Our home galaxy, the Milky Way, is 100,000 light years wide. That, my friend, is a lot of zeros and a lot of miles. We are in a Goldilocks zone, both in our solar system and our galaxy. That allows us to see outside our own world and learn about our universe. I don't believe that is an accident. The opportunity to stand outside on a clear, dark night and see the biggest things ever known to man, and then to step up to a telescope and go deeper and farther, absolutely messes with my mind. I love it. The sun is 864,000 miles wide. Our moon is only 2,160 miles. That makes the sun 400 times bigger than the moon. Our sun is 93 million miles away. Our moon is, on average, 238,000 miles from Earth. You may have guessed it is 400 times closer to us than the sun. These sizes and distances are exactly how and why a solar eclipse can happen, and again, I do not believe it to be an accident. On the afternoon of April 8th, a total solar eclipse is happening, and I can hardly wait. Here in Ohio, we will experience totality. That means the two disks of the sun and moon align perfectly, and the normal daylight will darken considerably. If we have clear skies, we will see the sun's corona, its atmosphere beaming at us from 93 million miles away. I hope you take the time and proper protective measures to see it for yourself. The Creator who made the stars, the nebulae, star clusters, and galaxies, and then stretched them across billions of light years, reveals himself in the most beautiful ways imaginable. He does it so we can learn about the place in which we live. He does it to reveal

separate biology from mechanics, or what we call animate things from inanimate. One of those is the ability to heal, and another is the ability to respond. Prior to the microscope, all sorts of theories existed about how things worked. For sure, farmers knew from day one the importance of decomposition in fertility. Whether it was manure from a cow or rotting straw in a field, organic matter was revered in agriculture as the secret sauce for soil health. The most ancient agrarian writings laud the virtues of stable manure, mulch, and crop residues. But not until the microscope revealed a hidden world of beings did we begin to appreciate the complexity of it all. Justus von Liebig, godfather of chemical fertilizer, deduced in 1837 that all living things are simply rearrangements of nitrogen, potassium, and phosphorus, NPK. During the Dark Ages, and still in societies that practice animistic religions, spirits were the invisible conveyors of everything from fertility to disease. Once the periodic chart of elements developed, these inanimate molecules were thought to be the conveyance of everything. Over time, though, with the microscope and then the electron microscope, we've discovered more and more beings. When I was in 10th grade biology, I remember well being told that the smallest thing in our bodies was a cell. We studied the nucleus and looked at single-cell amoebas motoring around like kids on tricycles. We knew about atoms, of course, but we didn't really know how atoms and these cells intersected. A veil kept us from seeing that edge. Now, with ever more powerful technology to examine smaller things, we know that within these cells exist a host of even smaller microbes. Think about that. These microbes breed, birth, grow up, eat, learn to talk, kind of kidding, and have babies of their own all within the confines of a cell wall. At least that's the conventional wisdom. Massachusetts Institute of Technology made a blockbuster pronouncement a few years ago that the human is only 15% human. In other words, human DNA is only in 15% of our body. The rest is non-human. We are 85% non-human. These are beings and substances that contain no human DNA. They are literally beings who live and die in us and on us that have no genetic commonality with humans. That's remarkable, don't you think? The reason I like to call these microbes beings is because the word microbes sounds impersonal. But if you call them microscopic beings, it brings another dimension to our thinking. These beings, numbering a trillion or more in each of us, make decisions. They make decisions about us, their host. One decides it wants some boron. Another decides it wants some vitamin B12. They trade. A Stanford University professor says he has found their language. To be sure, they don't talk like we do any more than the pheromonic language exuded by acacia trees sounds like a moo, cackle, or baa. Different beings have different languages, ways to communicate. The thing to understand is that every millisecond, we have a trillion beings in us making a quadrillion decisions. Does that blow your mind? It should. When the Bible says we're fearfully and wonderfully made, it's the understatement of the century. Most of us know about earthworms in the soil because we can see them. But within the earthworm is an entire microcosm of beings that make the alimentary canal function like a cyclotron, turning less important things into more important things. In other words, the worm ingests a pound of material, sends it through its alimentary canal, and excretes a pound of castings with more calcium, more potassium, more phosphorus, way more than what it ingested. The poundage didn't shrink. This is not concentration. It's like alchemy. Turning X into Y. How? During that journey through the alimentary canal, billions of beings make decisions, trade, interact in complex relationships, and in essence, spin gold out of straw. The feedstock is primarily minerals from rocks and carbon from decaying organic matter. The soil is literally an underground cafe where billions of beings exchange goods millisecond by millisecond. This is how vibrant just one cup of soil is, or one leaf, or one chicken. Food dietitians have brought a mechanistic view to our table and reduced this grand commerce to named substances.
The notion

0: that we're simply ingesting inanimate substances dishonors the vast life teeming within it. The trillions of relationships that put it together, and the trillions of beings waiting to pounce on various parts of it and trade with each other for the well-being of us. Isn't that magnificent? Every moment of every day, each one of us completely and utterly depends on this unseen world in the soil, through the plants and animals, onto our tables and into our bodies and microbiome. The word microbiome is new enough that even people 50 years old can't ever remember hearing about it in school. And yet we know now that virtually every chronic disease has roots in a microbiome deficiency. Researchers now tie the gut to the emotions with threads completely unknown a mere 40 years ago. I remember as a kid during the 1960s and the space race, how astronomy dominated our imagination. As a people, we were fascinated by the enormity of space. With stronger microscopes and satellites, we peered farther and farther into the universe and took pictures of galaxies, supernovas, and the planets in our solar system. Wow, the size of it all. Today, the new frontier is not space as much as it is inside cells. We used to be enamored of bigger things, and now we're enamored and mesmerized by smaller things. The more we discover, the more we realize decisions are being made at an ever smaller level. We thought our minds made decisions, but now we know quadrillions of decisions are being made on such a minuscule scale we can scarcely imagine them, let alone see them. What's the point of all this? Simply put, the invisible world is far more important than the visible, and we are utterly dependent on things we can't see. We think the things we see, like trees, cows, people, and potatoes, are important. They are. But along with everything else we can see, they are completely and utterly dependent on a host of invisible beings we don't see. These invisible microbes determine the health of the potato, the health of the soil, the health of our microbiome. The invisible is more important and more real than Wall Street money, gold, cars, horses, and hammers. What a wonderful object lesson of spiritual truth. Beyond our sight, beyond our comprehension, exists a spiritual universe. As much as we wrestle with cousins, weeds, and government, sometimes we need to appreciate that this is not the ultimate reality. What occupies our time as we make a living and try to build relationships is not the most real thing in the universe. Even the solar system and planet Earth are not the most real thing in the universe. What we depend on for our success is invisible. Dear friends, the ultimate reality in the universe is God, angels, demons, Satan, heaven, and hell. We wrestle not against flesh and blood, speaks deeply to us when we think we're wrestling against weeds and drought. Whatever we see is a physical manifestation of an invisible universe of beings making decisions. Whether a cow is healthy or sick depends mightily on how we've stewarded the invisible universe in the soil that grew the grass that Bossy ate. To keep the analogy going, if I'm one of God's cows, he has created an advocate for me at his right hand, angels to hold me up moment by moment, and a destiny we can't even imagine. None of us can see the home he's building for us, but we can be sure that it is more real than the home we live in, the one that requires new guttering, a new door, a new washer in the water faucet. Yes, that house. It's physical, and we can see it, but we have one on the horizon that won't need any maintenance and won't require any taxes. That house, that destiny, is more real than everything we see. And what a privilege and honor we have to be a part of this great invisible battle between good and evil, righteousness and unrighteousness, sacredness and desecration. Just like every day I get to marshal an invisible universe of microbes in my body and get them moving on a project, or feed trillions of actinomycetes with compost and have them cheer in gratitude, I get to participate in this great invisible clash of eternity. Moment by moment, I get to record a win for one side or another. Just like I know the billions of beings in an earthworm alimentary canal jump for joy when they encounter a layer of compost I've put down, I know the angels rejoice when the tempter, walking about like a roaring lion, does not succeed. When my armor thwarts the fiery darts of the devil, a host rejoices. And that invisible world is far more a reality than the one I see, touch, hear, and smell. Hallelujah. What would you like Joel to write about? Joel is always looking for reader suggestions on which topics to cover. Please email all suggestions to reachout@plainvalues.com. Joel co-owns with his family Polyface Farm in Swoop, Virginia. When he's not on the road speaking, he's at home on the farm, keeping the calluses on his hands and dirt under his fingernails, mentoring young people, inspiring visitors, and promoting local regenerative food and farming systems. Tech Tensions. Get alone undistracted with Tony Ranke. Never offline. These words on a recent Time magazine cover are intended to unnerve us with the ominous future of a techno invasion. Computers are getting strapped around us and stuck on us, moving into our watches and our glasses, attempting to colonize our bodies. Journalists Lev Grossman and Matt Vella explain in the article we're used to technology being safely other, but the Apple Watch wants to snuggle up and become part of yourself. The reality of living with an iPhone or any smart connected device is that it makes reality feel just that little bit less real. One gets overconnected to the point where the thoughts and opinions of distant, anonymous strangers start to feel more urgent than those of your loved ones who are in the same room as you. One forgets how to be alone and undistracted. To never be alone and undistracted is especially alarming in light of the parable of the four soils, where Jesus warns us of the spiritual hazards of distractions. Whether our concerns are in the next room or in the Syrian desert, life can get quickly crowded by any number of cares, anxieties, and desires. The ephemeral chokes out the infinite. Mark chapter 14, verses 18 to 19. But your wrist doesn't need to be cuffed to an Apple Watch to feel distractions colonizing your life. The average iPhone pings and push notifies our attention with the cares of the world in real time. The latest news and chatter can rob our focus, knock our lives off center, and drown out the voice of God. Finding balance. To help find healthy balance with technology, I recently sat down with two seasoned fathers in faith, David Wells and Arthur Hunt. Wells is the author of the book God in the Whirlwind, How the Holy Love of God Reorients Our World, 2014. Hunt is the author of the book Surviving Technopolis, Essays on Finding Balance in Our New Man-Made Environments, 2013. Both men appreciate the benefits of digital communications technology, and both of their books attempt to help Christians think critically about the place of technology and distractions in our lives. I asked these men about the iPhone, the problems it introduces into our lives, the toll on the Christian soul it potentially causes, and the solutions for wise balance it forces us to envision. Final descent into Technopolis. We begin at 40,000 feet. Man has a long history with technology, reaching back to simple things like shovels and spears. Historically, technology helps our lives achieve convenience and efficiency. But over time, technology moved outside the boundaries of problem solving. We have reached a period in which all forms of cultural life have surrendered to the sovereignty of technology, warns Arthur Hunt. We are now under a technopoly, which says absolutely nothing is going to stand in our way of technological progress. We put so much cultural stock in a sort of headlong rush into the future without any clear telos goal. The only real telos is it has got to be bigger. It has got to be faster. It has got to be newer. Somebody might ask, well, what is wrong with this? Well, it advances the notion that our purpose in life is to be satisfied consumer of material goods. So, the next big thing is not the coming of God's kingdom, but the coming of the curved TV screen. In fact, Christians do have a clear telos, says David Wells. Our objective in life is to become God-centered in our thoughts, God-fearing in our hearts, and God-honoring in all that we do. This is a society of distraction. If we allow it to overwhelm us and press us into its mold, it will take time away from those things that are central. Our focus upon the reality and the presence and the glory and the goodness and the greatness of God. So in that sense, it becomes a real competitor. The aim of technology and the aim of the Christian life can easily run counter. Pings. We get computer pings and beeps. We all understand this, Wells said, but the large question is this. What is this doing to our minds when we are living with this constant distraction? What happens to us when we are in constant motion? When, in fact, we are addicted to constant visual stimulation, what happens to us? That is the big question. The average person shifts tasks every 3 minutes. Half the time, we interrupt ourselves. So what is this doing to us deep down? The smaller question is, how do we find time for the things that are really central in our lives as Christians? These are twin problems we must address. Part of the problem is that we get drawn into the lie that our lives are rendered irrelevant. If we fail to connect in social media every day, multiple times a day, every waking hour, people on Facebook update their status on an hourly basis, because if they don't, they have become obsolete, says Wells. But the most relevant thing in the world is what is eternal. And in that sense, the eternal is the most relevant, the most up-to-date thing that anyone could find. The internet is constantly working to make us highly impatient people, Wells warns. We want to go on to the next thing now, immediately. It cannot be too soon before we move on. But the knowledge of God, learning to walk with Him through all of the conflicts, anxieties, difficulties, injustices of life, that is a life process. It takes time for this knowledge to mature in people, and we rob ourselves of that if we allow ourselves to be shaped by this culture of distraction. Whether we are interrupted by external beeps for notification or interrupted by internal cravings for distraction, our minds are changing. And this gets to the most serious concerns Wells has for the younger Christians. We are losing the capacity for attention, by which I mean the ability to focus on something and to think about it. And if we lose our capacity to focus, how will God be the central organizing thing in our lives? How will we become God-centered in our thoughts if we are fragmented in our thoughts? And how are we going to be God-honoring in our lives if our lives are just bits and pieces of information? That is the problem. Now what? There are serious problems and not unique to Christians. But where do we go from here? How does Scripture help us navigate these concerns? How do we protect our time and attention to focus on what is eternally relevant? Hunt and Wells offer 5 takeaways to help us survive life in Technopolis. Number 1. Count the personal cost of a device along with the benefits. Hunt. First, I think the Bible informs us to walk circumspectly with eyes wide open. To some extent, I think we should be like the children of Issachar, men who understood their times. 1 Chronicles chapter 12, verse 32. We live in a world that is constantly changing and telling us that we need this new gadget and what this new gadget will do for us. We should be asking, what is this new gadget going to do to me personally? And what is it going to do to my family, to my community, to the world? Every gadget comes with benefits. Every gadget comes with relational costs. Number 2, be the master over your technology. Don't get mastered by it. Hunt. Don't be a passive recipient for technology, but use technology to achieve the ends of your life. We need to be masters of our technologies and not the other way around. The consumer should not be consumed. Number 3, moderate your use. Hunt. We are not monks. Separating ourselves from technology completely is not an option for us. Thus, we should practice the virtue of moderation, or what the Bible calls self-control. We should learn to redeem the time because the days are evil. Ephesians chapter 5, verse 16. Time is short because we are going to die. Therefore, we need to make the best use of our time, and our attention is finite and limited. Create patterns in your life to strategically withdraw from technology. Number 4, hone your skills to distinguish the significant from the insignificant. Wells, we must learn to organize our internal world. If we don't do that, we cannot see the distinction between things that are really weighty in life from those that are ephemeral and flashy and superficial. Those that are true from those that are wrong. Those that really matter from those that we can brush off. The capacity to do that is what the Bible talks about under the language of wisdom. We today might think of wisdom as smarts, but in the Bible, it is really not. It is a heart thing. the ability to see life for what it is by our knowledge of God. The fear of God is the beginning of wisdom, because we are seeing our lives with rays of eternity. Psalms chapter 111, verse 10, Proverbs chapter 1, chapter 7, verses 9 to 10. When you see life in that sort of light, it looks very different from the way that life looks like on the internet. Number 5, discipline yourself by reading books, Wells says. We need to keep exercising our minds by reading, because it exercises our minds to understand sentences and follow narratives. We need these abilities to study scripture. For the health of our soul, we must learn to get alone, undistracted. Only in thoughtful silence can we order or reorder our lives by the greatest and most relevant news in the universe. The greatest, deepest, most glorious thing that we can know is what God has revealed to us of himself in his love and his holiness. Wells reminds us, everything else pales into insignificance. If you focus on the shiny stuff that glitters for a moment at the end of your life, you will find that your hands are empty. Tony Reinke is a journalist and serves as a senior teacher and host of the Ask Pastor John podcast for www.desiringgod.org. He is the author of Lit, A Christian Guide to Reading Books, 12 Ways Your Phone is Changing You, and God, Technology, and the Christian Life. He lives in the Phoenix area with his wife and 3 children. This article was originally published by Tony Reinke on his blog, which can be found at desiringgod.org. Connecting Family with Mark Gregston. I'm drowning. For a moment, perhaps just a flash of a second, I said to myself, this is how people drown. Jan and I were on a small vacation with 2 other couples in the British Virgin Islands, hopping around to various islands and beaches, relaxing and enjoying the warmer breezes of the Caribbean. On one of the days, we decided to go snorkeling and loaded up on the dinghy to go a few hundred yards to an underwater paradise filled with colorful fish and coral. I've never had a fear of water, as I was that all-American kid who swam competitively for 10 years and even had a full ride scholarship to the University of Arkansas for swimming. I was comfortable with water and felt no fear about jumping into new waters. That was about to change. As we were getting into the water, a young lady named Rachel, on a dinghy to the side of us, made small talk about my mustache and told me to have fun. The second I got into the water, I felt that something was wrong. So I tried to blow out my snorkel, thinking it might be plugged. It wasn't. As I continued to swim toward the colorful fish, I had this feeling that I couldn't get enough air. I kept going. I spotted a rock that was sticking up underwater and thought that if I could just get to that place, I would be able to catch my breath and continue the undersea exploration. Not so. I got to the rock and tried to sit on it to breathe. It was then that I realized I was in trouble. I just couldn't get enough air. I tried to yell to Jan in the dinghy, but there was no breath to push out a scream. I immediately decided I had to get back to the boat. I thought, surely I can make it. It's only 25 yards away, and I was used to holding my breath when I swam competitively. I forgot that the last time I did that was 45 years ago. So I began to head back, and halfway to the dinghy, I felt like I had to stop. I was completely spent. I ran out of gas. I rolled over on my back, thinking that if I could just relax, I could catch a breath. Nothing doing. I couldn't breathe. I rolled back over, and what seemed like 10 minutes was really just a flash of a second. As I looked at the water through my mask, I thought, this is how people drown. Instantaneously, I heard a voice. I felt it had to be God saying, go, Mark, go, and I did. I started kicking feverishly toward the dinghy, hoping that I could just grab onto a rope, anything, to hold me up. I didn't panic, but I sure didn't think about anything or anyone else except to get to that rope. I reached it, and Rachel, the young lady on the dinghy to our side, said, hey, mustache. She immediately knew I was in trouble. The moment she asked if I needed help, I coughed up blood, and she later said that my skin color was a solid gray from having no oxygen. I'm not sure what all happened in the next 30 minutes other than Rachel, in some way, grabbed me, Jan held my hand, trying to keep my head above water, and I continued to cough up a mess of blood and whatever else was coming up. There was a diver from Australia that suddenly appeared and loaded me into the dinghy, and off we went to the dock. The people with us were screaming for a doctor as I continued coughing and just trying to catch my breath. Little did I know that I had just had a life-threatening event. A water ambulance showed up and 6 helmeted medical personnel grabbed me and took off for the hospital. The doctor there thought I was having a major heart attack as I showed all the symptoms, but it was later diagnosed as swim immersion pulmonary edema. My lungs were full of liquid and started bleeding as my heart pumped faster and faster, screaming for oxygen. They all said I should have drowned. As I laid all day in the hospital on the island of Tortola, I recollected the number of times that parents have told me that they felt they were drowning, said they couldn't keep their heads above water, and felt helpless. All feelings with a teen that is spinning out of control, and all feelings that I had experienced that day. As I laid contemplating what all had happened, I thought how what I had just experienced firsthand was what so many parents had been sharing for the last 45 years. I now knew what they were talking about. Let me share the thoughts that ran through my head as I was poked and prodded as medical staff tried to figure out what happened to me. I'll keep it simple. Most parents dive into the waters of their child's adolescence with a sense that they know what they're doing, just like I did. When they encounter a little problem, they think there might be something wrong, but they keep on swimming. They too think, if I can just make it to this rock, I'll be okay. And when they get to that rock, many come to the realization they need help. Their screams often go unheard in the busyness of others looking at their fish. Many try to head back, hoping to get to a better place. When they're out of breath, they begin to think that they can't keep their head above water. Many begin to panic. It's here that many start to go under and feel like they're drowning. Isn't it funny that my flirt with death, I would be laying on a bed thinking about parents and their pursuit to not let their family go under? The thoughts kept coming to me, and I couldn't help but think, now I know what many families go through. The lessons here are many, but here are a few that might just help change a person's life, their families, and their destiny. There are people all around us who feel like they're drowning in their despair of dealing with family issues, rebellious teens, or unhappy marriages. And many are so consumed with keeping their head above water that there's hardly any breath left to scream for help or ask for assistance. Just because people don't ask doesn't mean they don't need some help. In my story, if it hadn't been for Rachel noticing me and just asking a simple question, "Do you need help?" she would have never reached for me, and I would have surely gone under. Isn't that kind of funny? A girl that I never knew, had never seen, and had even talked to was the one that saved me that day. Perhaps there are people around you who are just waiting, desperately needing someone to simply ask if they need help. Maybe you're their Rachel that can keep them from going under. Perchance God may be speaking to you, just like he did to me, to go to that person who is struggling for a lifeline. What an amazing way to make a connection that might just save one's life. Mark has spent the last 40 years dedicating his efforts to helping teens and families as a Young Life Area Director, youth pastor, and for the last 35 years as a director of Heartlight, a residential ministry and counseling center for teens and their families. Since its inception, Heartlight has been home to over 3,000 young people. Mark is a popular speaker, author, and radio host with a profound dedication to helping families stay connected. He and his wife, Jan, call Hallsville, Texas, home. You can find out more about Mark, his work with teens, and all his parenting resources at parentingtodayteens.org. The Roundtable, Amish Insights on Positive Attitudes. This month's question, how do you maintain a cheerful, positive attitude when dealing with negative people and situations? Answered by Emily Hirschberger and Daniel Miller. Emily, negativity has the potential to sap your strength and make you see life through a dark, smudged windowpane. It can cause you to think the whole world is out to get you. In other words, you're always under siege. The barbarians are at the gate. Such an attitude robs one of joy. This is a choice each of us must make. How do we want to view our life? As my family would attest, I have a tendency to be pessimistic. If one cow is missing at the morning milking, my nature is to automatically assume she's lying in the field, blown up like a blimp, dead from bloat because she was in a wrong position and couldn't get up. In my opinion, I am just being realistic. Cows aren't known for their brilliance, and very seldom is just one missing unless it's dead. But I acknowledge that this thinking can be draining to my family, and frankly, I annoy myself. I cringe to say this, but if I'm struggling with being positive, it's because it's all about me and blessings aren't being seen. As the saying goes, sweeping in front of my own door, or as Voltaire writes, cultivate our gardens, means I have much to work on. Of course, there are negative people among the Amish, but seldom do you meet someone who hasn't a good word to say about anything. From a young age, we are taught that it is wrong to complain and harp about the weather because God is in control and He sends the sunshine and rain. Same with griping about circumstances. God is always present, and by grumbling, you question His power. That being said, we all know someone that we struggle against the impulse of looking for another aisle rather than talk to them. Not because you don't like them, but because they drag you down by their attitude. I have found that by not giving advice, but simply listening, might be all it takes for them to get a different perspective about their situation. Plus, by not making it about yourself, you are able to remain positive. Women especially need to talk and share struggles and concerns. To me, there is a difference between being negative and being honest. So I never resent my friends dumping on me about family issues or whatever it may be. We are called to help each other, and if they need someone to listen, I can do that for them, knowing they will be there for me as well. There are times, though, when you encounter someone and avoiding them in the future is in your best interest. They are angry people, and life is too short to spend a lot of time with them. Of course, if it's family, it's more difficult. But with God's help and an open mind, you can keep seeing the good. During COVID, we had a pest control company come and try to eradicate the wolf spiders in our basement. I struck up a conversation with the young man and soon regretted it. He started ranting and raving about the state of the world, immigration, and who knows what else. It was so bad that I sent our daughter on an errand so she wasn't exposed to his tirade. What hit me was how he kept saying we Christians need to do something about it. How odd. To which kingdom do we belong? If we belong to the heavenly kingdom, we shouldn't worry about having rights. The Roman government was corrupt during Jesus' time, yet it is the church he admonished and urged to remain spotless. That should be our concern. Lately, some people were lamenting the laws that were passed in Ohio and worrying that they would be influential to their workplace. One couldn't help but wonder if perhaps we are getting too close to the world rather than the other way around. We are also careful what taxi drivers we hire. If they listen to certain radio stations, they are bound to bombard you with the latest news, and it's all negative. Rudeness is never justified, but steering the conversation away from anything controversial or inquiring about their health is sure to make the trip more pleasant. Hearing about a malfunctioning gallbladder is better than the latest conspiracy theories. I have always enjoyed reading about world news and what's going on around the globe. Ignorance is not always bliss, but a good dose of skepticism is helpful. When something shocking is said and I hear the source came from the internet, I don't put much stock in it. Trusting that God is the ultimate judge is freeing and allows us to be a light to the world, showing kindness, compassion, and love. That, and focusing on what's right in the world and in the church, is what brings serenity. There was a man that used to come visit my dad. He worked in the steel mills and was counting the days till retirement. Retirement came, and one day he stopped astride a new motorcycle at the field where Dad was cultivating corn. As they reconnected, Dad asked him, "You have always had such a positive outlook on life. What is your secret?" He answered, "Years ago, I realized that nobody likes a grumpy old man." How do we choose to live? Daniel. Negativism takes the sparkle out of life. Like they say, some people aren't happy unless they're not happy. Dealing with a counteractive attitude of this sort is wearing on the spirit of those who look on the bright side. Jesus tells us to be of good cheer. There's a world of difference between cheerfulness and cheerless. Negative people wrangle and wrangle. They expect the worst, disagreeing with everyone and everything. After all, they're just being themselves. Life is what it is. Good times interspersed with tragedy and heartache, happy surprises and not-so-happy surprises. Each day fraught with its own difficulties. In ancient times, Job, while in the midst of his afflictions, said, "Man is born unto trouble." It's no different today. Yet God promises to be our help in times of trouble. He heals broken hearts. Our hope is in Him. By God's uplifting grace, our spirits rise above the level of difficulties that would drag us down. Otherwise, why would the word rejoice resound throughout the Bible? Rejoice evermore simply doesn't fit the negative profile. Never did, never will. The Bible is full of accounts where God worked wonders, turning negative situations into positive outcomes. The word of the Lord came to Jonah the prophet. Go to Nineveh. It so happened that the great city of Nineveh was in the land of the Assyrians, hated enemies of the Hebrews. Jonah wanted no part of it. He tried to make his getaway on a ship en route to Tarshish, only he didn't get there. The whale, you know. 3 days and three nights in the belly of the whale compelled Jonah to rethink his course of action. When the word of the Lord came the second time, Jonah rose and went to Nineveh. Making a day's journey into the city, population 120,000, he proclaimed the words the Lord instructed him to say, "Yet 40 days and Nineveh shall be overthrown." Unexpectedly, the people of Nineveh repented and put on sackcloth. The account says, "It displeased Jonah exceedingly, and he was very angry. So he made himself a hut and sat under it to see what would become of the city. The Lord caused a gourd to grow its vine over Jonah to provide shade, which made the prophet exceedingly glad. The next morning, a worm smote the gourd and the vine withered. God sent a fierce wind out of the east. The sun beat down upon the head of Jonah, so, das ermat ward, that he fainted. Angry, once again, he complained bitterly, "It is better for me to die than to live." And to Jonah's ire, God spared the great city of Nineveh. Presumably, Jonah returned to his own country, still irked that the Lord was gracious and merciful to the Assyrian enemy. Jonah's negativism seems at odds with having preached the words which brought about repentance on such a large scale. At the same time, God's full measure of forbearance with his reluctant, angry prophet is noteworthy, even surprising. And that's what it takes for us to coexist with negative people, a full measure of tolerance capped with compassion. Genuine enthusiasm on our part may spark enthusiasm from them in turn. Honest, sincere appreciation for something good they've done is apt to inspire more of the same. Perhaps the biggest help we can be is to maintain a sunny disposition, by God's grace refusing to be brought down by their negativism. I didn't say it's easy, but with Christ's Spirit to empower us, it's doable. In the world ye shall have tribulation, but be of good cheer, I have overcome the world. John chapter 16, verses 33. About Emily and Daniel. Emily Hirschberger with her husband and two children have an organic dairy near Mount Hope, Ohio. She enjoys farming, gardening, garage sales, and a good book. Daniel and May live on a 93-acre farm between Walnut Creek and Trail, Ohio. 5 children, haymaking, and black Angus cattle take up any spare time after work at Carlisle Printing. Questions and comments, welcome. 330-893-6043. Submit your questions. If there's a question you'd like the roundtable to answer, email it to reachout@plainvalues.com or mail it to The Roundtable, P.O. Box 201, Winesburg, Ohio, 44690. The Healing Land, Planting Onions, words by Sean and Beth Doherty. The black soil in the kitchen garden is, hands down, the best on the farm. Silty loam where most of the land is heavy clay. This ground has further benefited from 28 years of intensive gardening. Spring, summer, and fall, it receives offerings of composted pig litter, while in the winter a couple dozen chickens graze here, ripping out cover crop turnips and weeds and spreading manure. Now, in April, we've reformed the beds and are planting baby onions. The tiny seedlings stand bravely, 5 rows to the bed, In three beds, checkerboard beside them are two varieties of lettuce and a sowing of beets, just showing their first true leaves. Across the fence, we can see two new calves on the spring pasture, only days old. They're already racing around their grazing dams. On the hill, ewes and lambs look like clean laundry laid out to dry. It's a relief to see the sun again after the long winter tested us with its monster flu bug and soggy cold mud. This warm spring day is a sensory reminder of the living order of creation. Signs of divinity. And we need reminders. Folks today spend most of their time in settings almost entirely man-made, where evidence of the divine origins of the universe can get a little sketchy. Things break, wear out, and become obsolete. Unlike nature, man-made stuff doesn't self-heal. The giant black plastic bags set out by the curb every week give evidence that much of our daily labor makes a short trip to the dump. Where in all this do we encounter God's design? What we're looking for are divine fingerprints, the signature of the Holy Spirit. If God made the world, then it should be like Him, beautiful, rational, orderly, vibrantly alive, wildly intimate. Instead, the systems to which we devote so much of our exertion are static, linear, unrelated to our actual personal needs, not visibly connected with any life or beauty in the outside world. Chances are good that we cannot really see our paid work, whatever it is, as part of any comprehensive, complex, fruitful, whole. Chances are also good that whatever fruits our labors do bear fall far from home, into corporate hands, with only a trickle making its way back to us. These onion seedlings, on the other hand, from tiny faceted black seeds to a pearly globe that fills the hand, connected last year's onion blossoms with next winter's dinner table. This soil, amended with black composted pig bedding, speaks of hay meadows, grass pastures, and warm buckets of good milk. The patterns of relationship are complex, sometimes difficult to trace, but nevertheless luminous and illuminating. Garden economics. Last year's onions did well, but were on the small side, and by April, we had eaten them all. This year, in addition to the sweet Spanish yellow onions we always plant, we've added two trial varieties, good storage onions that are supposed to be extra large. Whether they will like our funny little hollow with its early sunsets, Barnes Hill looms to our west, and acidic soil remain to be seen. But these seedlings are vigorous. Things look good so far. Across the ridge, William and Ashley's mom Monica, garden on the wider bottomlands of Island Creek, and their soils are deep and fertile. They grow red onions as big as softballs and big white slicing onions, as well as onions for storage. Their garlic is bigger than ours, too. Whoever built the old Tabor Place back in 1833 knew something about choosing house sites, and the sun shines on those gardens from early morning until sunset. You can tell the onions just like it. Worldly wisdom would tell us we're wasting our time growing smaller onions when we could get them from someone that can grow bigger ones. Down here on Little Jetto's Run, we grow some really nice raspberries and the sweetest, longest, straightest of winter carrots. Up the hill, other neighbors grow superior cabbages, larger pumpkins, and have a longer season of tomatoes. If we all just specialized in the things we were best at, we could trade, and maybe we'd have more of everything. But then, of course, we'd each be using less of the growing season, and with the constant demands of just a few crops, our soils would be depleted of key nutrients. Variety would be limited to what just one household wanted to grow, and if any crop failed, it would fail for all of us. And anyway, I guess we all just like gardening. So although it may be less efficient in some ways, we go on growing as we always have and help each other out as we may and as our needs suggest. Enough. Last year, when the weather grew hot, the spring lettuces became bitter and bolted. They set up tall stems and flowers and made seed. We collected that seed, thousands of tiny brown shards, and 3 weeks ago, we scattered it into furrows in the garden. Not all the seeds have germinated, but now young lettuces are crowded in these rows, so closely we'll need to thin them to make room. Each year, for every two ewes in the pasture, we have three lambs, more than doubling the flock. A sow, can comfortably nurse and wean 2 dozen piglets in 12 months. A dairy cow turns grass into multiple gallons of creamy milk each day. Nature tends to be more than generous. It is a good lesson in the meaning of the word enough. We grew up in the 70s when diet was getting to be front and center in the national consciousness. Variety was supposed to be the key to health. Grocery stores got huge. Walmart was invented. The produce aisle, once primarily local and seasonal, burgeoned with fruits and vegetables from every continent except Antarctica. Today, the convenience stores, filling out the center of any megastore, boast as many health claims as the dietary supplements in the pharmacy section, itself gargantuan. If variety is the key to health, why are we all not healthier? Sometimes moving forward requires initially that we move back. Before we learn something new, we have to make room for it by unlearning something else. To establish our own values, we have first to question some unspoken assumptions, to find out where a new set of priorities want to lead us. We must relinquish things our old rules told us were imperative. When an economy founded on information technology and communications media says very little to us about its underlying order, meaning, and destination, maybe that's deliberate. Maybe if we knew the truth, it would tell us something revealing about how this economy is essentially one of competition, based on a worldview in which more for you means less for me, and greed is a virtue. Maybe if we could see what drives our world's ever-increasing speed, noise, and complexity, we would realize we're competing for things we don't even care about. And maybe we would begin to wonder why we let so many decisions about our lives in this place be made by people somewhere else. Sean and Beth Doherty live in eastern Ohio, where their home farm is 17 acres designated by the state as not suitable for agriculture. Using grass as the primary source of energy, they raise dairy and beef cows, sheep, farm-fed hogs, and a variety of poultry, producing most of their food and feed on the farm. They are also the authors of The Independent Farmstead, published by Chelsea Green Pub.
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0: 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Staying Connected. The Staying Connected group is a monthly meeting held for 6 months for clients that have completed the Vision of Success program. Staying Connected gives clients additional opportunities to hear from speakers and receive ongoing support from their peers who are sharing similar experiences. 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
3: This is Annie Wu, and I'll be reading the October-November 2025 issue of Reader's Digest, Humor in Uniform. 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Know your military personnel. Diddy Bopper, a radio operator who uses Morse code. Jeep, soldier just out of basic training. Puddle Pirate, enlisted member of the Coast Guard. Rotorhead, helicopter pilot. Slick Sleeve, a sailor with no ribbons or medals yet. From yourdictionary.com. A popular joke among soldiers and sailors. How do different military branches use stars? The Army sleeps under the stars. 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The Air Force chooses hotels by the stars. 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My preteen granddaughter was admiring a small trinket in our home and asked about its history. I told her that her grandfather had brought it back after serving in Vietnam. She was stunned. "Wait a minute," she said. "They had a war gift shop?" Reba Brown, Campbellsburg, Indiana. Your funny military story could be worth money. For details, go to rd.com/submit. All in a day's work. My daughter's preschool assignment was to draw a picture of a typical day at her dad's workplace. In response, she drew a series of circles, which confused both

your life. Swear on something else from notalwaysright.com. Note to self. When noting that someone canceled a meeting due to a death in the family or funeral, don't abbreviate it as death/fun. From X at RYG Dance. As I wrote my Sunday sermon on the evils of gossip, I touched on the book of Numbers, chapter 12, which mentions that Moses had a second wife. My own dear wife was nearby. So, feigning innocence, I asked, "Honey, would it be okay if I have two wives?" "Sure, honey," she answered understandingly. "But I won't be one of them." David Bogosian, Charlottesville, Virginia. Dick Barnett played basketball for the New York Knicks in the 1960s and 70s. When he and his former coach, Red Holtzman, were honored by the Knicks some years back, according to the New York Times, Barnett told of the time some of the players decided to see a burlesque show at the hotel where they were staying, even if it meant missing curfew. "When we mentioned it to Red," said Barnett, "he told us not to go because we might see something there that we shouldn't see. But we went to the burlesque show anyway. And we did see something there that we shouldn't have seen. We saw Red." It was in our local home improvement store purchasing mushroom manure, a byproduct of mushroom cultivation that is used to amend garden soil. As the store clerk was placing the sacks in my truck, I asked, half in jest, "How do they get manure from mushrooms?" He grew quite serious and said, with a remarkably straight face, "You know, they're very shy things, and they do it at night, so no one really knows." David W. Kitta, Washington, Pennsylvania. Your funny work story could be worth money. For details, go to rd.com/submit. And so we say farewell. Is a coworker retiring? Send them off with a speech they'll never forget, no matter how hard they try. If you're at a loss for words, How to Write a Funny Speech from Chronicle Books by humorists Carol Leifer and Rick Mitchell offers some one-liners you can poach. "She was old 3 hips ago. She still calls movies talkies. She went apple picking with Eve. Her version of a Caesar salad was actually just sharing a salad with Julius Caesar. When she married her first husband, she said, 'I doeth.' Her first honeymoon was in Pangaea." Inspiration. The Great Alaska Turkey Bomb. A woman takes to the skies to make sure people in remote areas are not forgotten for the holidays. By Caroline Fanning. It begins with a steady buzz that reverberates off towering Alaskan timber. Sitka spruce, western hemlock. It's a signal, but not one to be alarmed by. It's less duck and cover, more come and get it. So you step outside your house, where there are few roads and fewer neighbors, and see it. A single-engine plane flies low, lower than you thought possible, just a few dozen feet off the ground if the area is clear enough, playing limbo with the tree line. The plane's door whips open, and a black package is tossed out, plummeting to earth, with an attached yellow tail streaming behind. It lands not with a boom or kapow, just a dull doink or a muffled thwomp if met by snow. Congratulations, you've just been turkey bombed. The bomb is a 15-pound frozen turkey stuffed into a trash bag with a long string of caution tape tied around it for easy visibility. Since 2021, Alaska native Esther Keim has been dropping them from the air to remote Alaskans who might otherwise be carving squirrel, moose, or spam for Thanksgiving dinner. Around Christmas, the sky rains holiday hams. Last year, Keim and her best friend and co-bomber, Heidi Hastings, flew together from their hangar near Anchorage across South Central Alaska, sometimes covering 140 miles in a day, to deliver as many as 85 turkeys and hams to remote residents. Keim began her turkey bombing forays after visiting her family's cabin in Squintna, an isolated village about 70 miles northwest of Anchorage, with a population of just 62 hardy residents. A neighbor mentioned how a squirrel he'd bagged didn't go very far when split 4 ways with his family for dinner. Keim remembered a family friend who'd drop a turkey from his plane to her family in Squintna once a year when she was little.
sometimes tucking a pack of

0: gum inside the package just for her. I thought, I'm going to drop them a turkey this Thanksgiving, says Kaim. It wouldn't be a big deal for me to do that, and it'd bring me a lot of joy to bless other people like we were blessed. She then realized that if she could do it for that Squintna neighbor, she could do it for a lot of off-the-grid Alaskans without road access. And so the Alaska Turkey Bomb became an annual thing. Thanksgiving falls at a tricky time of the year in this part of the country. It's a time when rivers, which often serve as super highways in Alaska's backwoods, are too frozen for boats to traverse, but not frozen enough for cars. Most people stock up and hunker down for a few weeks during this period of freeze-up, their only option for reaching civilization being 7 hours on a snowmobile. Or, if you're a pilot like Kaim, you can take to the air. She posted on Facebook asking if anyone else in a remote area needed a turkey bomb, and got dozens of responses. Kaim, a businesswoman whose occupations range from real estate agent to licensed esthetician, lives in Wasilla, about 45 minutes from Anchorage. She goes to her local supermarket to fill two carts with frozen turkeys. Then, armed with a list of homesteads to hit, she and Hastings take to the sky in either Kaim's black four-seat 1947 Stinson or Hastings' Piper PA-18 Super Cub with a side door that opens wide for smoother bomb launches. Kaim, a private pilot who has been flying for fun since she was a teenager, refurbished her plane with her father and now uses it to haul her kids from Wasilla to Squintna and other parts of Alaska that are otherwise inaccessible. Usually, Hastings is pilot and Kaim is navigator and bomber. I really have fun being the bomber, Kaim says. When they reach the drop destination on the assigned day, they buzz the recipients, flying low and tipping the wing to make that nearer sound that announces their arrival. Once Kaim sees someone come out of the house, I won't drop it unless they're out to see it, because otherwise they'll never find it, she says. It's bombs away. Aiming is all one big math equation. Kaim quickly calculates speed and distance from the ground to hit an open space. The turkey lands like a bowling ball, sometimes rolling as far as 100 feet on a frozen lake or river. She records a video of the bomb falling to make it easier for recipients to recover. One drop turkey took 3 days to find, and there's a stray ham lost somewhere outside Wasilla for a very lucky scavenger come summer. Kaim often drops other goodies, too, like candy, cocoa, coffee, and DVDs. Dale Wall and Janine Jones, who live in a remote unnamed lake some 35 miles from the nearest store, receive surprise bombs every year. The canned food they eat at that time of year, when their lake hasn't frozen solid enough for planes to land and deliver groceries, is nutritious and good, says Jones. But everything starts to taste the same. For Wall and Jones, the turkeys are just the beginning. There's the fact that, even in their isolated home, there are no roads that lead to their house, they're not really alone. Last year, Jones realized she was out of salt, but the plane that flies provisions every 2 months to their home was weeks away. Kaim was due to make a drop soon and kindly included enough salt to hold them over, along with a handwritten Christmas card. Wall and Jones keep the card taped to their door. Between turkeys and hams, plane fuel, and a hired pilot, if Kaim were to pay one rather than make the runs herself, she estimates each holiday drop cycle could run about $25,000. The Alaska Turkey Bomb Project, which Kaim is working to turn into a nonprofit, now receives enough donations from individuals and local businesses that she's no longer paying out of pocket. Others donate time and goods. A group of quilters gave Kaim homemade quilts wrapped around stuffed animals to drop to kids for Christmas. The kids have a special place in my heart from being a kid and having that done for me, Kaim says, recalling the days when she was on the receiving end of turkey bombs as a child. One parcel, her biggest yet and for a family of six, was so stuffed that Kaim struggled to get it out the plane door. The parents sent a video of their four kids opening the bags and jumping up and down with their stuffed animals with uncontrollable excitement. Kaim knows how they feel. It's a cool thing to watch, she says. This noisy, sputtering plane heading straight toward you, and leaving you a prize. Odd jobs. When Shoji Morimoto was fired from his office job in 2018, his superior criticized him for not doing anything. Joke's on him, because Morimoto has since spun a lucrative career out of exactly that. Known as the do-nothing guy in Japan, Morimoto's day job now involves lending himself out to strangers who seek someone's company for almost anything at all. These requests can range from waiting for a marathon runner at the finish line to staying on a video call while a bored client cleans her room. Morimoto receives about 1,000 of these requests each year. Last year, they earned him $80,000. The Healthy. Wellness from thehealthy.com. Snap, crackle, pop. What's normal with our joints and how to prevent pain and problems? By Patricia Varicolo. Adults typically have 206 bones and 350 joints, which are made of bones plus the tissues that hold the bones together. Cartilage, tendons, ligaments, and nerves. With so many moving parts working hard every day, it's no wonder that many people experience pain, stiffness, or soreness in one or more of these connections. The smallest joint in the body is in the ear, and while it plays a crucial role in hearing, most of us aren't even aware it's there. The largest joint is the knee. Knees and other large joints like hips, shoulders, and elbows are the ones that tend to become painful. We're often quick to blame joint pain or stiffness on getting older, but it's not just older folks who experience joint pain. Athletes and just plain everyday active people experience joint pain too. Besides aging, causes include overuse, example, osteoarthritis, inflammation, bursitis or tendonitis, injury, strains, sprains, and fractures, and genetic or autoimmune conditions, lupus and rheumatoid arthritis. Quote, it's perfectly normal for people to have occasional aches and pains in their joints, says Kyle Rugrock, a physical therapist with Memorial Hermann Sports Medicine and Rehabilitation in Houston. Quote, most problems in the joints are either from trauma or overuse. And he adds, many of those problems can be relieved simply by resting the following day to allow for recovery. When pain lasts longer, doctors have a variety of ways to treat it, depending on where and why it occurs and how severe it is. The first recommendations may be supportive tools like canes, braces, and splints to help reduce strain and prevent falls from achy knees and hips. Smaller aids, for arthritic finger joints, for instance, can include special jar openers, ring splints, or voice-to-text software to avoid typing. Your doctor may also recommend anti-inflammatory medications, NSAIDs, or a steroid injection to help relieve pain. Physical therapy is another valuable option for rebuilding strength and mobility, particularly after an injury or arthritis diagnosis. Rygrock recommends considering it if your joint pain hasn't improved after 4 to 6 weeks. When these measures no longer provide relief and joint pain begins to significantly impact your daily activities, quote, that's when we typically start discussing surgical options, says Nicolas Noiseau, MD, an orthopedic surgeon at University of Iowa Healthcare. How to protect your joints. Of course, preventing joint pain is preferable to treating it once it occurs. While you can't always avoid it, injuries and aging happen. There's a lot you can do to protect your joints, reduce inflammation, and stay mobile. Here's what medical experts recommend. Stay active and stretch regularly. Exercises like walking, cycling, and swimming keep joints lubricated and muscles strong. Strength training helps support major joints like the knees and hips. Quote, lower impact activities are more sparing to the joints, but all activity, sports, working out, is good, says Dr. Noiseau. Daily stretching, especially hips, hamstrings, and shoulders, can ease tension and improve mobility. Yoga or Pilates may also boost flexibility and relieve stress. Watch your weight. According to the Arthritis Foundation, losing just 10 pounds can relieve 40 pounds of pressure from your knees and help slow joint degeneration. Eat to fight inflammation. Quote, a diet low in sugar and fats and rich in protein and vegetables is the best for a healthy musculoskeletal system, says Dr. Noiseau. A Mediterranean-style diet, rich in fruits, vegetables, whole grains, lean proteins, and healthy fats, has been shown to reduce inflammation and support joint health. Practice good posture and ergonomics. Wear supportive shoes. If you work at a computer, keep your screen at eye level and maintain neural wrist and arm positions while typing. Take frequent stretch breaks. Wear protective equipment. Depending on your activity, knee pads, wrist guards, elbow pads, and ankle braces can all help prevent injury in vulnerable joints. Try dietary supplements with your doctor's okay. Supplements like glucosamine, chondroitin, hyaluronic acid, and turmeric or garlic extracts may offer mild relief, though research is mixed. When to seek help? Occasional aches and pains are normal, but take note when joint pain becomes severe or chronic or interferes with daily activities. Knowing the red flags can help you catch serious issues early and prevent long-term damage. If you're experiencing any of the following symptoms, experts say it's time to get them checked out. Swelling, redness, or heat. These can indicate inflammation, gout, or infection, especially if the pain is accompanied by fever or affecting multiple joints. Joint deformity or immobility. A visibly misshapen joint or an inability to move it may signal a fracture or dislocation that needs urgent care. Possible infection. A single hot, red, swollen joint plus a fever could mean septic arthritis. Seek medical help immediately. Loss of motion or function. Gradually decreasing range of motion or strength may point to progressive joint damage. Unexplained symptoms. Fatigue, rashes, dry eyes or mouth, chest pain, or digestive issues with joint pain could suggest an autoimmune disease. Severe or persistent pain. If the pain wakes you, limits daily activity, or hasn't improved after 3 days of rest, don't ignore it. Drama in real life. Two horrific attacks, one forever love story. He survived multiple shark bites. She was hit in the Boston Marathon bombing. Then they found each other. By Paul Kicks from Esquire. A warning. This story contains descriptions of graphic violence. Colin Cook remembers the moments just before. Water lapped against his legs as he straddled his surfboard 100 yards from the shore of Leftovers Beach on Oahu. He'd been out some 2 hours already, and he felt exhausted but happy. He looked the part of a seasoned surfer that October morning in 2015. Shaggy reddish-brown hair, broad shoulders, lithe build, his 5'10" frame snug in board shorts and a wetsuit top. He'd moved to Hawaii from his childhood home in Rhode Island for moments like this. Out here, at age 25, he could live life slowly. Back east, everyone lived at the frenetic pace of achievement. Almost as an act of defiance, Colin had come out to Oahu and rented a literal walk-in closet in a house owned by the guy he worked for, a manufacturing entrepreneur and a surfer himself. The closet was 4 feet wide and 15 feet long. With the cot Colin bought to sleep on, there was no room to maneuver. But it was steps from a front door that opened onto the beach. Colin owned 15 surfboards and acted like a pro surfer, even though he wasn't one. He told himself in those days that he didn't want to turn pro. He thought competitions would taint what he loved. Instead, he glassed, the slow, careful process of fiberglassing and sealing surfboards. It was not at all like the career his dad had as a sports apparel executive. And not the life his sister had created as an Ivy League graduate. Amid the beauty of Oahu, Colin tormented himself with questions about why he didn't have his father's ambition or his sister's intelligence. The only answer that quieted his mind, he had found, lived in the barrel of the next wave. "I'm just going to get a couple more in," he thought that morning in 2015. "A couple more waves before paddling in to get ready for work." Then the force hit him like an 18-wheeler. He was instantly underwater and disoriented from the impact, and then above water, desperate for breath, and then pulled under once more, even more violently. Colin saw the flash of a tiger shark, twice as long as he was, biting down on his left leg. He punched the shark on its nose again and again and again. The shark thrashed from the blows, butted Colin, then pulled away. He rose to the surface, panicked, Panting, he grabbed his surfboard to try to paddle to the shore. He looked behind him for the shark but saw something else. His left leg, just above the knee, gone. Blood reddened the blue waters. Colin saw the shark's fin close on him. Help, he yelled. Shark attack. I'm going to die out here, Colin thought. Already the shark was on him. Colin pushed and punched for his life, and somehow the beast turned away from him again. The first three fingers of Colin's left hand hung at nauseating backward and sideways angles. Colin scrambled onto his board. The open wound of the stump that had been his left leg shot out blood in time with his heartbeat. His vision blurred, darkened. Colin fought to stay awake. Suddenly, a large Polynesian man stood near him on a stand-up paddleboard. The man clubbed the shark with his paddle until it swam away. He tossed his safety leash to Colin, but Colin couldn't grab it because of his mangled hand and the blood that dripped from the rope slickening it. The shark returned, its dorsal fin parting the water even faster than it had the first two times, the beast more furious than ever. "Tell my family I love them," Colin gasped. The man ditched the paddle, heaved Colin onto his back, lay chest down on his board, and swam for it. The shark followed the whole way. Sydney Corcoran, too, remembers the moments just before. With her parents, Celeste and Kevin Corcoran, she was watching runners approach the finish line of the Boston Marathon on that overcast April 2013 afternoon. Sydney, 17 at the time, wore a sweatshirt and a down jacket. It was 47 degrees, but a party there on Boylston Street. Celeste and Sydney inched between the revelers and the metal fencing the city had erected along the sidewalk. Celeste's sister, Carmen Acabo, was running her first marathon, and they all planned to celebrate when she finished. Around 2:45 p.m., Celeste and Sydney jostled their way even with a yellow finish line. As they waited for Acabo to come into view, it was hard not to cheer for themselves a bit, too. 3 years earlier, Sydney had crossed a pedestrian walkway on Massachusetts' North Shore and was struck by a car. She had bounced off its windshield and hit the pavement so hard that her older brother, Tyler Corcoran, was sure she was dead. Well, after Sydney was released from the hospital, the brain bleeding and swelling caused such headaches that she could attend her public high school in Lowell, Massachusetts, only every other day. By the time she stood close to Celeste at the finish line that April afternoon, Sydney had worked through physical pain, anger, guilt, and depression. She finally felt peace. The worst, Celeste said, was behind them. Then came a noise loud enough to blow out Celeste's eardrums. She felt as if she'd been flipped in the air. She looked around. Black smoke clouded Boylston Street. Blown out plated glass was scattered across the sidewalk, and blood. Blood was everywhere. Celeste tried to sit up and couldn't. Tried to locate Sydney and couldn't. Kevin told her he was going to cinch her legs with a belt. She looked down and saw that her legs dangled by the skin around her knees. The blood pumped out in time with her heartbeat. Kevin tied the belt tight, hoping to staunch the flow of blood. The pain was excruciating. Out of Celeste's line of vision lay Sydney, a part of the detonation mechanism in the homemade bomb that had just exploded, had rocketed through Sydney's right quadriceps and snicked the femoral artery of her upper thigh. She was bleeding out. Sydney could feel that something was wrong. Her right leg wouldn't move the way her brain was telling it to. There was too much smoke to locate her parents. People ran around her. Their faces looked terrified. Some were covered in blood. Where are Mom and Dad? She thought. Am I an orphan now? Sydney put pressure on her right foot in an effort to stand, and she passed out. She came to. A Marine was tying a tourniquet made of T-shirts tight around her leg. She gasped from the pain. The Marine told another guy, Matt Smith, to put pressure on the wound in her leg. Sydney's thoughts moved beyond the pain. Are there more bombs? Will I survive them? Her vision blurred, then darkened. Smith pressed his forehead to hers. Just squeeze my hand. Keep talking, he said. She nodded, but time warped. When she came to, she was in a medical tent, erected for marathon runners, but now for survivors of the bombing. People told each other, her eyes are white, lips are purple, get her to an ambulance. She wanted to say how much this talk scared her, but she couldn't speak. She was so cold. Why was her family not here? Next, she was in an ambulance, and pain pulsed through her leg with every pothole and corner while someone hovered in and out of her vision. Everything turned white and fuzzy. I know I'm going, she thought, and I had an okay run. Colin Cook looked around the hospital room at the Queens Medical Center in Honolulu and remembered snippets of the lost hours. The paddleboarder, his chest to his board, and Colin sure he'd die. Words that floated in a dream. 2 inches above the left knee. The need to repair the mangled fingers of his left hand. And now, this moment, the second day, coming off heavy medication. My God, I'm alive, he thought. His dad, Glenn Cook, and older sister, Cassie Cook Burns, had arrived. A doctor entered and said he was there to check Colin's vitals. Colin took the occasion to peek at his phone. What are you looking at, Col? Glenn asked. Watching a live feed of the North Shore's waves, Colin said. Everyone chuckled. Then the doctor told Colin he'd be lucky to walk again. Colin stopped chuckling. Colin's mother, Mary Beth Cook, arrived next. The two had always been close. Before his parents' divorce, when Colin was little, Glenn had traveled a lot for work, and Mary Beth had found ways to play to Colin's strengths. That meant dirt bikes for the son, who thrilled to danger, as well as carpentry lessons from Mary Beth's father, because Colin could not sit through a school day. His ADHD diagnosis didn't resolve his troubles in school, which wrecked his confidence. Always shy, Colin became anxious as the years progressed. He had a few friends, but no large social circle, no long-term girlfriend. Mary Beth became his confidant, his center. She soothed his frustrations as he did his homework. She watched him surf, even in Rhode Island's frigid winters. Surfing quieted the story Colin told himself, that he was not good enough. He'd never thought he was good enough to be like his dad or his sister, just as he'd never thought he was good enough to turn pro. Other elite surfers in Oahu said he had the proficiency, but Colin couldn't get himself to say it. The same went for dating. He'd never found a girlfriend, despite his chiseled build and kind manner, because any conversation with a girl turned awkward. Only Mary Beth and surfing could pull him from his most self-lacerating thoughts. In the hospital room, he drew her close. Mom, when do you think I'll be on a board? One day, she told him. You'll be back on your board one day. One day that week, the muscular Polynesian man who had saved Colin knocked on his hospital door. He said his name was Keone Beaufort. He was 33, with the square jaw and stubbled chin of an action movie star. Beaufort had 3 small kids and a wife. In the months prior to the attack, he had been tempted by a job on the mainland, he said. Yet some force had told him to stay on the islands. Not just to stay there, but also to grow stronger as a surfer and swimmer. God prepared me to save your life, Beaufort told Colin. And God has been preparing to save your life, too. Colin wanted to believe he could will his life back to its old existence. But after Beaufort left, he searched on his phone for surfers who'd lost a limb above the knee and returned to surfing. He found a few people in the world. None with a prosthetic that allowed them to surf the way they once did. There's no way, he thought. In the emergency room at Boston Medical Center, doctors told Kevin that they would have to amputate his wife's legs. He knew Celeste's life would always be cleaved now into before and after. But that was not the worst of it. Why hadn't he been able to find Sydney at the finish line? He had been a few feet behind Celeste and Sydney when the bomb exploded. He'd seen its force blow Sydney back. Celeste kept asking where Sydney was, and Kevin had not had the courage to tell her that he feared their daughter was dead. Now, with Celeste in surgery, Kevin bawled. 2 hours later, he and Tyler received word. Sydney was alive and here at Boston Medical. Doctors had to remove veins from her left leg to create, in essence, a new artery in her right leg. Soon, Sydney was conscious and recovering, and eventually was put in the same room as Celeste. Celeste, still groggy from her own surgery, saw her daughter. Matted hair, a gray complexion from the blood loss. She looked down at her own legs and what wasn't there, then reached over to hold Sydney's. Colin took his prosthetic leg in his hands and shimmied and grimaced and pulled until it was on. He was back in his childhood home in Tiverton, Rhode Island. His dad lived here now, and Mary Beth rented a place nearby to help out while Colin recovered. Colin's new leg was a heavy, cumbersome, ill-fitting thing, and when he rose in the living room to try to walk, he stumbled to the floor. The nerve endings at the edge of the residual limb were causing him pain. The skin needed to callus over the limb and help desensitize the nerves. Doctors told him it would take time to get comfortable with the prosthetic, but time passed and the situation did not improve. He could not walk more than a few paces before the pain and exertion overwhelmed him and he stumbled again to the floor. Surfing felt further and further away. The burgeoning reality of a diminished life followed him and his mother onto a flight to Orlando, Florida in February 2016. Colin relied on crutches to get around, and his dread trailed him right up to their destination, the 22,000-square-foot prosthetic and orthotic associates. POA billed itself as different from other prosthetic centers. Its founder, Stan Patterson, had roughly a dozen patents and an on-site fabrication lab where a silicone cast of the residual limb would form the outline of, eventually, the perfect prosthetic, he told Colin. "We'll have you walking in a week," Colin scoffed. Patterson would succeed where the prosthetics up north with their Ivy League affiliations had failed? Patterson sensed Colin's doubt. He took Colin and his mother to the vast rehab room, where they met a middle-aged patient with pearls and diamond bracelets wrapped around the ankles of her two prosthetics. Her name was Celeste Corcoran. Her Massachusetts accent made Colin and Mary Beth feel at home. Celeste told them about the bombing and the shared hospital room with her daughter. She had felt a sharp physical pain in the lower legs that were no longer there, a condition known as phantom limb syndrome. What was there had atrophied and seemed shriveled before her, just like her future. At night in the hospital, when she thought her daughter in the bed next to her was asleep, Celeste had sobbed. Mary Beth remembered seeing Celeste and Sydney on the Today Show after the bombing. Sydney's voice had been hoarse from her being intubated days earlier. But in that interview, they had refused to be victims. "If you have the spirit and you know what you want to do, I can absolutely achieve it," Celeste had said. Celeste told Mary Beth and Colin how resilient and mature Sydney was. Her classmates at Lowell High had named her prom queen weeks after she was released from the hospital. Sydney chose a strapless cream-colored dress, walked in on crutches, and wore her crown when the TV cameras and photographers asked to see it. As Celeste showed them more recent photos of Sydney without her prom crown, her beauty still had an almost regal air. At the end of Colin's week at POA, Patterson helped him into a new custom prosthetic. Because of the company's patented process of using the silicone cast to shape a prosthetic, rather than fitting a generic one onto an amputee's leg, the prosthetic fit snugly, without pain at the nerve endings of Colin's limb. Patterson demonstrated how to swing his hip to move his leg. Hip swing, step forward. Patterson walked alongside Colin, then drew back. Colin took his first steps, tentative, unwieldy, still painful steps, but he was walking again. He let loose a yip of a laugh, the way he used to out on the water. Taking it in, Mary Beth cried and looked at Celeste. She was crying too. Celeste and Mary Beth became both friends and co-conspirators. In the weeks after POA, after they'd returned to their respective homes, they settled on a goal: somehow get Colin and Sydney in the same room. Colin was oblivious to all this. The success at POA had refined his obsession. Somehow, he had to surf again. The limited surfing prosthetics on the market all assumed the same thing. The surfer had lost a leg below the knee. An above-the-knee surfing prosthetic didn't exist. How would a company mimic the ball joint and solidity of the knee and the individualized curvature of any one person's calf and foot? From his childhood living room, Colin sketched what his surfing leg might look like, less a stiff metal rod than the curved blade that some Paralympic sprinters now favor. Its flexion should allow Colin to squat and pivot on the board. What he needed was a curved blade prosthetic that connected to a ball socket knee, and then Stan Patterson's upper leg prosthetic that fit snugly to Colin's limb. Colin had two childhood friends, Brendan Pryor and Max Kramers, who were engineers in Rhode Island. He asked whether the carbon fiber they used on manufacturing projects might be used to create his new surfing leg. The trio's first iteration of an above-the-knee surfing-ready prosthetic was fine for standing and walking, but the blade was too long for Colin to squat on his board. The next try had a blade of the right length, but the knee joint wasn't sturdy. That wasn't the only problem. As they made leg after leg, the trio noticed that the carbon fiber tip of the bladed lower leg, Colin's new foot, provided little balance when he pivoted laterally. They fit the blade inside a sneakered foot they manufactured, but it slid off wet surfaces. What about a foamed composite foot, they thought? Something that absorbed water but didn't slide off the surface of the board. Within days, the three friends set about creating a foam foot, working with the same composite materials used in high-end sailboat racing. Soon, composite feet littered the floor of Colin's house. He wanted something sticky enough to pivot on a wet surface, but not so sticky that it felt glued down. No foot did exactly what Colin needed. Colin sketched small changes. His mom, who was back in Georgia, where she now lived, kept nagging him about some charity event in North Chelmsford, Massachusetts, but it barely registered. For weeks, Colin kept his focus on his designs, right up until the literal hour his dad told him they needed to leave for the event. The night was a fundraiser for 50 Legs, a nonprofit that helped cover the cost of prosthetics. After the marathon bombing, Celeste Corcoran had received her prosthetics from 50 Legs. She'd be there tonight as an honored guest, and Colin's parents told him that her daughter would be there too. It was a big event, almost 200 people, with hors d'oeuvres, a full bar, and a band. Oh man, Colin thought as he walked into the hall. This is going to be awkward. In a space this loud and cavernous, he could get so self-aware and ill at ease, he'd go mute. And now, here came Celeste. Fast-talking, high-energy Celeste, shaking Colin's hand and introducing herself to Glenn and ceding the floor to Sydney. By then, Sydney was 21, more than 3 years past the marathon bombing, and her black dress cut above the knees made no attempt to hide the surgical scars that ran along her toned right leg. You saw in her eyes what she'd told her mother. She was tired of immature boys. She hoped to meet a man, someone who'd been tested by life and was now confident from having endured those tests, the way she'd become. "Nice to meet you," Colin said. He was flustered by Sydney's beauty, her maturity, above all, his ever-nagging sense that whatever he said would be wrong. So he said little. Sydney walked away. Later, as Sydney and Celeste talked to stragglers across the room, Glenn decided to intervene. He walked over to Sydney. "Hey, listen," Glenn said. "This is how he's always been. If you want to try to connect, you need to get his number." She nodded. Her mother had told her what had happened at POA, how Colin had come to trust that he could walk again. Maybe he'd get why she had a tattoo of a lion across her back and the words, "Choose to live," on her wrist. She crossed the floor of the hall. "Hey," she said when she got to Colin, "if I gave you my number, would you ever text me?" On their first date, Colin could barely eat because of his nerves, convinced he'd say something stupid. Then they went to a movie where they couldn't talk at all. Colin walked Sydney back to her Volvo SUV and did not try to kiss her. Didn't think he deserved to. He watched her drive away, and he got back on the highway to Rhode Island. His phone rang. Sydney. She asked if he was still in the parking lot. When he said no, she said that was too bad. If he were, she'd drive back and give him a kiss. They agreed to a second date, which led to more dates, and for Colin, a sense of unease that he'd somehow screw up a good thing. His anxiety peaked when he drove to Corcoran's place north of Boston, where Sydney and her parents had moved after the bombing. It was a large house that had been configured for the wheelchair Celeste used when the pain in her legs became unbearable. Colin tried to be lighthearted with Celeste and Kevin, but in a moment when it was just Colin and Sydney in the living room, he turned to her. "Isn't it weird that I'm an amputee?" As in, how many amputees do you need in your life? She told him his experience didn't burden her. She liked it. His life was one she understood. She'd been that close to death, too. Now she was here, with him, In the days ahead, Colin called and texted, more playful in these messages with Sydney than he'd been with any other girl. Meanwhile, he and his buddies kept adjusting his surfing leg and foamed composite foot. One day, he went to the beach and for the first time tested the leg. Out among Rhode Island's low and lolling waves, the knee buckled beneath him. The joint couldn't withstand his body weight and the water rushing against it. The foot kept slipping off the board. As he swam back, no well of despair rose within him, as it once would have. Was this Sydney's influence? He didn't know. He just redoubled his efforts. He and Pryor and Kramers tightened the flexion of the knee joint, hoping that a more rigid knee would support him on the board. Days later, Colin made a second trek to the beach. He felt as if he was close to creating not only a prosthetic that no one else in the world had, but also something like a new self. At the beach, he lifted his board and swam out. On the first big wave, he pushed up, and the foot stuck. He maneuvered on the board, pivoted, water crashed against him, and the knee held. My God, I'm surfing! When he got back to land, Sydney was the first person he told. The more he surfed, the better he felt, until he reached a decision. I want to win competitions with my new leg. I want to turn pro. To surf as a pro, though, meant that the puny waves off Rhode Island or Massachusetts would not do. Sydney and Colin decided to move to Southern California, where Colin had extended family and Sydney's administrative job had an office. Colin found a job designing surfboards in Oceanside, a beach town about an hour south of Los Angeles. They got a place near the water, and bit by bit, their lives fell apart. It was the distance from Sydney's family. Her mother was her inspiration and her brother her best friend. She didn't feel nearly as poised and confident now as everyone had always assumed she was. There was the bombing, and then the days, months, and, she should be honest, years when she relived it. The dread had begun almost immediately after the bombing. She had nearly been killed in a car accident and then again at the Boston Marathon. The universe doesn't want me here. Death was following her. When she and her mother had shared that hospital room, Sydney stared at what the bomb had taken from Celeste. What had Sydney done wrong in her life for that to happen to her mother? She thought this all the time. Then her thoughts turned suicidal. The part of Sydney that still wanted to live held fast to the one thing she could still control, what she ate. She would limit it at any meal, or, just as often, skip the meal entirely and work out like a fiend. The thoughts spun blacker in the weeks and months after the bombing, and so the workouts ran longer and the anorexia took a still stronger hold. Then the nightmares began. In one, the most vivid, Sydney crawled through a U.S. Army obstacle course, down in the mud, avoiding the barbed wire above, and then jumped to her feet and ran. Tracking her, gaining ground on her, were the Boston Marathon bombers, homemade explosives in their hands and hatred in their eyes. She woke yelling and drenched in sweat. She tried therapy for the PTSD and anorexia. It helped. But the dark thoughts returned, or the nightmares did, or the desire to control it all did. She met Colin, and he offered an answer. After his attack, he said, he was never scared of sharks. That astounded her. About 6 months into their relationship, he even convinced Sydney to travel to Hawaii with him and swim with the sharks there. She was nervous that day, but Colin wasn't. With local shark experts guiding them, including Keone Beauthorpe, Colin got into the ocean miles from the shores of Oahu and swam right next to Galapagos sharks and reef sharks. They were close enough to touch. Back on land, he shrugged it off. The ocean is their home, he said. It amazed her, inspired her. Colin made her feel good, strong, especially when his own insecurities, like a searing self-doubt about making it as a surfer, rose up. Sydney, from the start, intuited how to buoy him and soothe him. She felt useful around Colin, in other words. She knew him better than he did. She felt loved, and this led her to love him all the more. But now, in California, the dread returned. She realized she'd been able to help Colin only because of how well her mother and father and brother had helped her back in Massachusetts. Her homesickness wasn't a homesickness at all. It was the severing of an identity. Sydney felt unmoored in California, leading an existence that was as quietly bleak as it had ever been after the bombing. What made it harder was the way that Colin had thrived out here. With Sydney's encouragement, he had found Paralympic-style surfing competitions. The usefulness she offered no longer felt good. She cried every night, most mornings, and a good chunk of each afternoon. "Can you, like, try to be happy?" Colin asked. "I'm trying. I'm really trying." By 2019, Colin had won the U.S. Nationals twice, but faltered both times at the World Championship in California. At Worlds, the stage seemed too big, with too many other surfers, too much searing self-doubt. Sydney reminded Colin as he prepared for the 2020 Paralympic Championships, first a statewide competition, then nationals, then, if he qualified, Worlds, that he himself talked of how he wanted to be more than the victim of his attack. Winning the World Championship would serve as evidence of a man who had not only bested that day, but moved beyond it. "You'll win when you can believe it," she told him. He took regionals, then nationals again, and in mid-March 2020, in what would be the last days before COVID-19 shut everything down, Colin stepped onto the beach of the International Surfing Association's World Parasurfing Championships, held north of San Diego on the shores of La Jolla. When he got in La Jolla's waters for his first heat, his inner critic did what it had always done, quieted enough so Colin could focus on advancing to the next round. It went like this for 4 days. Colin won and won. In fact, he was the favorite heading into the finals. On that morning, the fifth and last, he thought about how he would screw this up because that's what he always did at Worlds. Sydney heard it. The self-talk that he mumbled before the previous two Worlds competitions, and frankly, at so many points throughout their four-year relationship. "I'm not sure I can do this. Why am I even here?" She looked deeply into his eyes. It stopped the talk and Colin's pacing. "You are a great surfer," she said. "Do this for the love of surfing." Soon the three finalists hit the water. Colin Cook of the U.S., Eric Dargent of France, and Naomichi Katsukura of Japan. Colin let the others take waves, waiting for the perfect one that he alone could ride. The world narrowed until there was only Colin and the waves and Sydney's mantra, "Do this for the love of surfing." The perfect wave crested, and he rode it. Then another perfect one. He rode that too. When he reached the shore, the evidence from the judges was irrefutable. Colin was the world champion for adaptive surfing in the above-the-knee division. Colin and Sydney got married in April 2023 and now live in Oahu. It was a risk, moving still farther west from Lowell. But Sydney has found here what Colin has always cherished. On their afternoon hikes to the top of one of Oahu's lush mountain peaks, taking in the Pacific, or on their morning walks for coffee, Sydney likes the island's slowed-down life that dwells on the moment before them, which they've learned is all they really have. She's better. The dread and, in particular, the severing of self are things of her past. She's also taken the advice she gives Colin. She ignores the fear that rises when pursuing the life she wants. She's quit her 9-to-5, she never liked the corporate life, to make candles that she ships to an ever-burgeoning list of mainland clients. Surfing was an Olympic competition in last year's Summer Games, and adaptive surfers might be able to compete in future Paralympic Games. Colin is looking toward a time in which he might be Colin Cook, Paralympian. Even he laughs at how big his dreams have become. Sydney still shapes them. She has to. Colin wakes in the morning now wanting to surf, but is sometimes terrified that a shark will bite him. The PTSD took 6 years to surface, and these days, on the worst days, it keeps him from riding the waves. When his panic is a physical pain in his chest, Sydney guides him to the beach. She watches while he latches on his surfer's leg. Most days, she says nothing. Then he breathes out, and after a nod from her, tiptoes his way into the water. "Just knowing she's back there," he'll later say, but not be able to finish, for how much her presence on shore means to him in the water. By the time the first wave hits, he's fine. New Colin. When he comes in, she's still there, and the two of them, holding hands, walk home. From Esquire, October 14th, 2024 by Paul Kicks. 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
0: And now it's time for Essence Magazine.

Greetings, everyone. My name is Matt Real, and today I will be reading from the January-February 2025, Volume 55, Number 5 issue of Essence Magazine. We begin with the editor's letter by Nandy Howard, Essence Senior Content Director and Essence Ventures Vice President of Content. A letter encouraging Black women to rest. I'm driving home in the rain from our photo shoot with Shikari Richardson, rushing to write this editor's letter and to close this issue on time. For the last few weeks, I've been incredibly stressed about this moment. The photo shoot started as a grand idea, but day by day, that idea seemed to slip further from my grasp. I wasn't eating or sleeping as I should, because when you plan an Essence cover, it feels like you're speaking to every Black woman. The weight of being the only Black publication on major newsstands is real. If I fail at this cover or at the content within this magazine, I feel like I'm letting Black women down. Dramatic, maybe, but also honest. During this shoot, as we waited for the track star to emerge in her next look, some women who helped bring this cover to life began talking about rest and Black women's attitude towards prioritizing it, especially after election season. There was so much pressure on us throughout 2024. When things didn't go as planned, we still have to pick ourselves up. We have to show up as our best selves and push forward, even when we don't want to. Guilt, frustration, and exhaustion creep in, taking up the space where joy should live, all because of pressure we don't have to carry, but often feel obligated to. I had wanted to shoot Shikari for this magazine last year, but plans fell through. And now, it all makes sense. Shikari Richardson, a winner, a star, a young ceiling breaker, has consistently put herself first. Through backlash, unfair circumstances, doubters and naysayers, she chose herself. And so it's fitting that as we step into Essence's 55th year, we start with Shikari, an Olympic medalist and world champion, who bet on herself and refused to be counted out. This issue, centered on Black women in sports and on Black love, is a double win. We celebrate the sister duo of CFDA Vogue Fashion Fund winning La Enchanteuse, and we spotlight Miss Tia Mowry, who has rediscovered a love for herself. Our couple care series features Wes and Don Moore, Will and Heather Packer, and Dewana Bonner and Alyssa Thomas, who discuss how they navigate love, life, and work. We also highlight Juju Watkins, Kierce Gondrezik, and Jackie Joyner-Kersee, plus women wrestlers like Mercedes Moné, Bianca Belair, and Jade Cargill. Lastly, our 100 Years of Black Women in Sports feature is a must-read. The article gives dozens of previously unsung Black female athletes who paved the way for women like

started in a world where straight, relaxed hair was the expectation. One of my most vivid memories is of spending entire days with my mother in the salon she owned. I never wanted to leave. It was alive with so much energy. It was a place where I observed not only hair transformations, but also life transformations. Every stylist had their own techniques and flair. Meanwhile, every client had a different story to tell. It was not only about hair, it was also about making connections and improving how they felt. Watching my mother was like watching a hero at work, seeing the trust her clients placed in her and the joy she brought to their lives. Those early memories shaped me into the passionate stylist that I am today. Throughout my 18 years as a hairstylist, I've grown to understand that it's all about lifting someone's spirit in addition to protecting the health of their tresses. I'm also dedicated to preserving my own hair's integrity. If I could go back, I'd tell my younger self to focus on nurturing my natural curl pattern. Today, my hair is an extension of my wellness. It's about making sure that every strand is true to itself. 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The path here hasn't been easy. It has taken a relentless commitment to education, a willingness to work in every environment imaginable, and the tenacity to master all hair textures and trends. My strong suit is how I listen to my clients. Hairstyling is not a one-size-fits-all matter. This approach has allowed me to work with, for example, the inspirational and confident and super talented Simone Biles. The work that I do leans heavily on inner strength. It takes an unshakable foundation of calm and mental fortitude to have my work showcased on the world stage. For Simone, having critiques on her hair coming from strangers doesn't help keep the nerves in check. But having a plan does. When I do Simone's hair, it's not to cater to other people. The only standards I'm here to meet are Simone's. Making sure she is confident in what she sees in the mirror, knowing her hair is healthy and well-maintained, and won't come out of her bun during each twist. That's what I'm here for. When Simone is away at events and I can't be there for prep, I recommend some easy products for her to get herself ready. The K18 Molecular Repair Hair Oil is one of her go-to products for keeping strands in place and together, especially on competition days for slick buns and ponytails. Since it's lightweight and designed for all hair types, she doesn't have to worry about her hair feeling matted down by product. And the oil is still strong enough to keep frizz at bay. Every time a client leaves my chair with a smile, it's a reminder that confidence is the true goal of each appointment. The trust my clients place in me, the transformation in their posture, and the sparkle in their eyes are everything. That's the real product of this craft. This next article is entitled A Flow of Her Own by India S.B. Jones. Shikari Richardson's nail tech, Kinia Hogg, discusses helping the track megastar express herself via nail art. The year is 1988, and the place is Seoul, South Korea. Florence Flojo Griffith Joyner, known as the fastest woman of all time, has become the first American woman to win 4 medals in a single Olympic Games. Just after setting the women's world record for 100 meters at 10.49 seconds and the 200 meters at 21.34 seconds, Flojo interlocked her medals, the 3 gold and the 1 silver, between her star-spangled acrylics for her most groundbreaking nail photo op. Fast forward to 2024, and no athlete has been able to touch those beauty looks, nor the spikes beneath the late sprinter's cleats. Except, perhaps, for Shikari Richardson. At her first ever Olympic race in Paris,

0: Thomas, 24-year-old Richardson, was less than half a second from breaking Flojo's 100-meter record. And at the World Championships the year before, just a fourth of a second short. In both races, her track-stabbing manicures kept up with her speed, holding the weight of Flojo's legacy at her fingertips. The nail artist responsible for a number of the young racer's most competitive sets, Kinnea Hogg, first met the track star at the Nike Athlete House during the 2024 trials. Hogg, who counts black athletes like Twanisha T.T. Terry and Raven Saunders as clients, draws a distinction between the nail art sported by Flojo, who is remembered for her rounded acrylics, and by Richardson, a fan of the extra-long Buetto manicure. The sprinter's XL nails are, at times, impractical to a fault for her sport. Indeed, while wearing one of Hogg's press-on sets, Richardson could not tie her shoe at the starting block for the first heat of the Olympic trials, which she still impressively won. But at their best, her nails defined the intersection of culture, beauty, and self-expression for black women in sports. In her latest design, Hogg collaborated with several women artists at the Nike House to surprise the Olympian with her blackest manicure to date. Quote, "They were all a part of our gift to Shikari," unquote, Hogg says. On a red base, she started on a pair of black-lined lips, which parted into gold grill-adorned teeth. Quote, "We used a 3D molding gel and shaped the lips, then added texture with a tool before curing, painting, and blending," unquote, she explains. The tooth gemmer then added stars, crosses, and jewels. Next, Hogg says, quote, "I went across the waist beater and asked for their handmade beads," unquote, which, applied onto the thumb, resembled a shuck of rainbow corn. A box braid claimed its spot on the set's middle finger, bedazzled with dollar signs, pearls, and rings, while a Baroque Ariette accent nail took the pinky. Quote, "Gold is a color heavily used in black culture, and decorated nails started in Egypt, with gold as an accent on royal nails," unquote, Hogg says. As for the most decorated nail in the set, quote, "The junk drawer nail represents extraness, over the top, which black women are considered to be," unquote. The result? The world gets to behold Richardson flying down the track and paving a nail legacy of her own. This next article was entitled "Style Takes the Court" by Robin Moat. Tunnel outfits within the WNBA signals the rise of luxury brands worn by many in the league, while the players' embrace of personal style showcases an ability to build influence through bold looks and playful self-expression. For the past few seasons, more eyes than ever before have been trained on the WNBA. Not only is the player's athletic prowess being looked at with laser focus, but checking out the pregame outfits they wear has become its own sport. Of course, tunnel outfits aren't new territory, and in other professional leagues, a level of experimentation has arisen. But within the WNBA, there is also an air of fun that has been invigorating, especially among last season's players. Years ago, Cheryl Swoopes, the first player signed to the WNBA, would prep for games without much intention. Fast forward to the present, and it's not unheard of for league athletes to hire glam teams and stylists. Contrast this with the simplicity of the looks worn in the earlier years of the league. The style preferences of Swoopes, Lisa Leslie, and countless others have led to the current talent's choices. They embrace high-end designers while receiving broad notice and marketing opportunities. In tandem with positions as brand ambassadors, today's players are being compensated for their likeness. This is perhaps one of the most compelling aspects of wearing outstanding tunnel outfits. These moments push athletes into the forefront in an undeniable way. One force driving the popularity of players' stylish ensembles is the social media pages that showcase them. Though the accounts aren't affiliated with the WNBA, they provide an instant signifier of what's trending. Some brands are tagged, while others are not. These pages signal that dressing up ahead of games can include donning items from top designers or even from Amazon. What matters is the audaciousness of the looks and the confidence with which they are worn. The proliferation of these social accounts proves that clothing can be a means to building one's brand off the court. The accounts also show that key players are taking image building seriously. There is no such thing as a standard uniform anymore. As they experiment with each look, players are further pushing the WNBA into the cultural lexicon. Velissa Vaughn, the person behind the WNBA Tunnel account on Instagram, debuted her page at the beginning of 2024. She has already amassed more than 80,000 followers. While in Phoenix during the WNBA All-Star Weekend in July, she told me she started the account to pay tribute to the women in the league and to draw attention to the pay gap between NBA and WNBA players. The account often shares brands worn by the women, who are also sometimes professionally styled. This is significant, as Vaughn works with stylists to credit designers. Self-expression is also approached uniquely, as Vaughn captures these style moments on game day. The current era is a dramatic shift, almost like changing of the guard. Swoops, the first female athlete to have a sneaker named after her, is positive about the attention that players are getting. Quote, "In some instances, the tunnel walk and the tunnel fits are more exciting than the games," unquote, she states in a Zoom call from Houston, immediately following All-Star Weekend in Phoenix. The four-time WNBA champion noted that Chicago Sky star Angel Reese, attending the Met Gala in 2024, demonstrated the WNBA's current and pivotal fashion moment. Swoops remembers what it was like getting ready for games back when she was in the league. Not much fuss was made about her pregame outfits. Quote, "We didn't have the whole tunnel walk and tunnel fits," unquote, she says. Continuing, she says, quote, "There weren't cameras there recording us coming and what we are wearing," unquote. Instead of pre-planned style moments, Swoop recalls that a t-shirt and shorts were enough when she was suiting up to play. She attributes the differences between then and now to the sponsorship the players are receiving today and the power of social media. Quote, "I think it's great that these women are able to show the world who they are outside of basketball. And to me, that has been one of the biggest growths that I've seen over the last few years in the WNBA," unquote, Swoops adds. Brands like Skims and Miele Organics are on board with using the name and likenesses of players in the league. The former was announced as the official underwear of the league in 2023. The latter became its first textured hair partner that same year. The Virgil Abloh-founded fashion house, Off-White, also announced a multi-year partnership with the New York Liberty last year. These wins indicate the level of impact that the WNBA has had since its inception. However, it has taken an influx of players wearing high-end brands to usher in this latest chapter of endorsement and sponsorship deals. The incorporation of ready-to-wear designs into game day outfits has risen in recent years for women pro athletes. That's similar to what we're seeing in the NBA and the NFL. During the season, key moments, like the embrace of brands such as Diesel and Louis Vuitton, cannot be ignored. Asia Wilson, a killer center with the Las Vegas Aces, wore each of these labels in 2024. The degree of sophistication that she has been showcasing was a rare spot ahead of games until the last year or so. And in her lauded rookie season in 2024, the Chicago Sky's Reese, a Reebok athlete, was regularly seen carrying Chanel flap-over bags and wearing an assortment of girly pieces, jerseys, Reebok sets, and mini dresses. She was notably a stylish figure within the league all season long. Stylists and fashion architects have helped to elevate the images of these women athletes, and to popularize the well-tailored items they are donning. One player, Wilson, has been the most elevated version of herself due to her stylist, Amadi Brooks, with whom she started working in 2023. Wilson was spotted in runway designs by Sergio Hudson and in a custom Burberry outfit comprised of a sleek zip-up jacket and a tennis-inspired skirt during last year's All-Star Weekend. Brooks was responsible for each moment. As the WNBA season was winding down, Brooks, herself a former Division I basketball player, shared over a video call that she got her start on the fashion side of the league by styling her friend, former player Chloe Pavlich. Prior to that, she was an assistant stylist to designer and stylist Robin Harris. Brooks, who has her master's in sports administration from Eastern Kentucky University, offers a streetwear-inspired twist to some looks for clients like Wilson and her teammate, Sydney Colson. Brooks might have access to high-end brands now, but when she was beginning her work with Wilson, things were different. 5 years ago, people weren't buying into fashion worn by WNBA athletes. The stylist explains that she aims to make her clients feel like, quote, the superstars that they are, unquote, and declares that no matter how big the WNBA platform gets, she will continue supporting black designers. Celebrity stylist Christine Anijui is another force within the industry. Anijui, a former player for the Phoenix Mercury, is skilled at design and creative direction. She has enhanced the pregame style of Seattle Storm's Skylar Diggins-Smith, the Aces' Tiffany Hayes, the Connecticut Sun's Olivia Nelson-Ododa, and others. Thanks to Anijui, Diggins-Smith is often dressed in futuristic items. The two have worked together for 3 years. Diggins-Smith started out wearing custom pieces from Anijui's brand. Quote, she takes the time to listen to your preferences and offers expert advice, ensuring that you feel confident, unquote, says Hayes of Anijui. She continues saying, quote, her enthusiasm is contagious and her dedication is evident in everything that she does, unquote. The guard regularly dons expressive textures of her tunnel outfits. Anijui notes that this stems from her affinity for vibrant colors as well as structured garments. Another Anijui client, Nelson Ododa, has had a recent meteoric rise within the fashion industry. The 6'5" player comes across to her fans as a real-life corporate Barbie doll, wearing chic blazers, cheeky lingerie, and statement pieces by Diesel. Anijui says that this was indeed a goal for her in 2024. Quote, that was the Barbie era, unquote, she explains. Nelson Ododa credits her style with helping her carve out a unique look. Quote, through her guidance, I've discovered that a personal style isn't just about clothes. It's a powerful form of self-expression that flows into other aspects of life, unquote, she says. While each of these players wear different brands ahead of games, one thing is clear. Anijui, Brooks, and other stylists who key in on women in the WNBA have a dedication to their craft that has forced the mainstream media to pay attention. Convention goes out the window with these fashion architects, and their clients are benefiting from it. Whether in Diesel, Sergio Hudson, or emerging brands, WNBA players are now in the spotlight, and all that attention is undoubtedly opening doors for them off the court as well. Quote, to be recognized for our style and our individuality, and to show that we're more than just a basketball player, I think that's just what we've always wanted, unquote, Swoops concluded. This next article is in the culture section, and it is entitled Tia Mowry Loves Herself by Brandy Victorian. The actress, mother, and beloved twin describes how the end of her marriage forced her to be alone for the first time and sparked an appreciation for her own company. At 11 a.m. on a Wednesday, I'm on the phone with Tia Mowry, listening to her sing the lyrics to Mariah Carey's Butterfly. quote, "Spread your wings and prepare to fly," unquote, she croons, before recalling how she cried while blasting the 1997 single on the drive home from her best friend's house on October 4th, 2022, the day that she publicly announced her split from ex-husband Corey Hardrick. Quote, "Butterflies are my thing," unquote, Mowry, who's 46 years old, continues. Quote, "I have a tattoo of a butterfly, and whenever I see one, wherever I am in the world, I always think, I'm where I'm supposed to be," unquote. Still, it was a process for her to realize that being a single co-parent to son Cree, who is 13, and daughter Cairo, who is 6, was the destination for her union to Hardrick. Mowry met the actor when she was just 20 years old. The two were together for a total of 22 years, 14 of which they spent married. It was only when Mowry began to have a better relationship with herself, she says, that she was able to make the difficult decision to walk away from her marriage, and to do so with a feeling of peace. Quote, "There are situations in life where a lot of women may not think that they have the choice that they do. And it starts with going on this journey of understanding who you are, understanding your traumas, your behaviors, and loving on that inner child," unquote, she says. Quote, "Once you start to do the inner work, then you get this aha moment. And you'll look up and say, wait a minute, I have a choice to live the life that I want to," unquote. Mowry has spent most of her life in the public eye. She became a celebrity at age 15, thanks to the success of the ABC sitcom Sister Sister, which she starred in alongside her twin, Tamara Mowry Housley. Since that time, she has maintained a healthy balance of privacy and transparency with the media and her fans, opening up in recent years about everything from postpartum depression to the realities of getting older. Quote, "I remember the first time that I became vulnerable in my career," unquote, Mowry recalls. Quote, "That was when I came out with my book, Whole New You, How Real Food Transforms Your Life for a Healthier, More Gorgeous You, a cookbook. I shared my endometriosis journey. I remember being in New York, sitting down with publications, and I was so nervous and so scared. But I learned from that moment that sharing your vulnerability is what connects you to people," unquote. Mowry's divorce was finalized in April of 2023, and she immediately let followers in on her experiences as a newly single woman. On TikTok, she poked fun at dating for the first time in her 40s, and she launched the 8-part docuseries, Tia Mowry, My Next Act, which premiered on WeTV this past October. In the series, she chronicled her life post-separation. Quote, "Divorce is very common," unquote, Mowry says of choosing to share this chapter so publicly. Quote, "It's something that a lot of people experience but don't talk about, because there's an embarrassment behind it, and there's so many other negative feelings around it. I'm not saying divorce is great, because it sucks, but it's a part of our life. It's not something that we all can run away from," unquote. Her choice not to mimic her favorite insect, the caterpillar, which retreats into a cocoon until it transitions into a beautiful, colorful being, has attracted some critique. On social media, people began picking apart scenes from her and her ex's 2017 appearance on the OWN series, Black Love, which ended in 2022, looking for cues as to what went wrong and placing ill-informed blame on either side. Mowry was also accused of thirst trapping when photos of her smiling and wearing a bathing suit on vacation didn't match public expectations of a downtrodden divorcee. Some even accused her of pretending to enjoy singlehood to save face, advising her to return to her ex. Quote, "What's really unfortunate is when people project their life onto you and make it their truth. It will rock me for a minute, but then I will move through it because I realize at the end of the day, it really has nothing to do with me," unquote, said Mowry. On her reality show, Mowry was seen sharing laughs with her assistant, trying speed dating for the first time, and flipping through Raya profiles with friends. There were also scenes in which she shed tears with the woman that she calls her, quote, found family, unquote, over the realities of doing life solo. Quote, there are moments when it just gets too heavy. There are moments when you feel like you can't breathe. There are moments when you feel like you're underwater. But that is when you can't be afraid to ask for help. That is when you can't be embarrassed to share with your community what you're going through. I can't tell you how many times that I've talked to my best friend, who has known me since I was 12 years old. She has seen my evolution in the purest and rawest form, and I would turn to her whenever I would feel like I was drowning, and she would tell me, Tia, you've come so far, unquote, Mowry admits. Mowry has also leaned on her core family, including her twin sister, Mowry Housley, and her sister-in-law, Zandy Mowry, who is married to her brother, Tavier. Quote, there's this special bond that we will always have that will never leave us, unquote, Mowry says of her sister, clarifying previous comments that the two weren't as close as they used to be. Quote, what I meant by that was, she's not accessible to me as she used to be. That's part of life. Change is constant. But change does not mean that something is wrong, unquote, she said. Embracing impermanence has been a cornerstone of Mowry's courage amid such a major life transition. Quote, there's a quote from this book that I read called Brave New You, A Roadmap to Believing That More is Possible by Corey Allen, and it stays with me. Stay curious, present, and unattached. And that's how I'm moving through life right now. Unquote, she explains. Continuing, she says, quote, meaning, time is borrowed. My children's time with me is borrowed. My life is borrowed. My therapist helped me with this perspective. She said, when you know that you are borrowing something, you treat it differently. Unquote. When Mowry thinks back to the woman that she was 2 years ago, scared about the future, she sees a completely different person than the one that she is now. Quote, I'm at peace with myself. I'm at peace with where I am in life. I have so much gratitude. I'm more present. I used to live in the past, and I used to live in the future, always trying to plan what my life should look like. But now, because I've learned about change, that no matter what you do, no matter how hard you plan, no matter how hard you work, change will always happen. I've been meditating on living in gratitude with where I am now, what's in front of me, and I've never lived in that state of mind before, unquote, she says. Part of that includes being genuinely happy to be single and putting aside the relationship apps for a bit. Quote, solitude is where the magic happens, unquote, Mowry says of taking a break from dating. Quote, I've been reading books and learning more about what love is. I want to learn more about myself and my triggers, why I behave the way that I behave. What are my traumas? What are my attachment styles? Learn more about what love really is before I get out there again. Unquote. What might seem like a small epiphany is a huge declaration for a woman who was taught to believe that her purpose in life was to please a man. Quote, my purpose in life now is to continue to build a relationship with me. We have a lot of podcasts, movies, and all of that about loving partners, but that's not the only dynamic of love. Love is also found when you love on yourself, unquote, Mowry said. This next article was entitled 100 Years of Black Women in Sports by Bria Felician. Meet the fiercely talented African-American women athletes who have made an undeniable mark on the last century, and learn how we will continue to revolutionize sports in the decades to come. In August 1925, an up-and-coming 27-year-old tennis player named Ora Washington upset 25-year-old Isidore Izzy Channels, who had dominated the 1920s black tennis scene. By the 1930s, Washington was considered one of the greatest to play both tennis and basketball. Washington and Channels are two of the countless black women athletes who have excelled in sports over the past 100 years. Throughout the last century, black women have blocked shots and served aces. They've integrated leagues and teams and elevated a wide range of sports, creating new paths and shaping change. They've blazed all these trails while confronting stereotypes and also the policing of their bodies, their sexuality, and how they chose to present themselves, says Amira Rose Davis, PhD, a historian and an assistant professor in the African and African Diaspora Studies Department at the University of Texas, Austin. Davis's work centers on the intersections of race, gender, and sports, with an emphasis on black women athletes. Quote, "Even though they have opportunities to participate in play, black women in sports are constantly being scrutinized about how they do it and what they look like while doing it," unquote, Davis says. This helps to explain why so many successful black women athletes are not household names and not given the due respect of their white female or even black male counterparts. Despite these challenges, black women continue to compete, to take up space, to create opportunities for themselves and others. Black women are experts at becoming their own advocates because they have to be, Davis says. Quote, "The story of black women in sports navigating those obstacles is the same as that of black women in many fields and in American society, which is they have no choice but to be themselves unapologetically and advocate for what they need," unquote, explains Davis. Continuing, quote, "That's because oftentimes, historically speaking, there have been no other people advocating for them," unquote. So many game-changing black women athletes exist. They won't all fit in one article. There are some standout moments, though, from the last 100 years. The 1930s was Ora Washington's decade. She was the American Tennis Association's singles champion from 1929 to 1935. Lula Ballard took the crown in 1936. The next year, Washington regained her singles title at the 1937 National Championships, hosted at a storied HBCU Tuskegee Institute, which is now Tuskegee University. Tuskegee invested in black women's athletics early in the 20th century. Former football player and coach Cleve L. Abbott launched the women's track and field program in 1937. His wife, Jessie Abbott, was equally influential. Along with helping to build the program, she helped the team navigate traveling to competitions throughout the South, which was no easy task due to Jim Crow segregation laws. Quote, "I invented a way of sometimes serving a hot meal," unquote, Jessie said in 1977 during an interview for the Black Women Oral History Project. Quote, "We would buy baked beans, and I would set them on hot radiators of the car, and they would heat, so the team would have something hot to eat," unquote. Also in the 1930s, Tidye Pickett and Louise Stokes became the first black women selected for the U.S. Olympic track and field team. They were sprinters, chosen for the 1932 Summer Games in Los Angeles as alternates. They were expected to compete in the 4x100 relay and were even listed as two of the runners, but they were replaced at the last minute. While no official reason was given, it was widely speculated that their race was the cause of this change. Pickett eventually made her debut at the 1936 Games in Berlin. Though there were only two black women on the U.S. team in 1932, by 1948, 9 of the 11 members of the track and field team were black. At those games, Audrey Patterson of Tennessee State University, another HBCU, won bronze in the 200-meter race and became the first black woman to win an Olympic medal. One day later, Alice Coachman won the high jump, becoming the first black woman to win Olympic gold. Quote, "My event was the last event in the 48 Olympics," unquote, Coachman said in 1985 in an interview for the documentary Black Champions. quote, "And when I walked out there, it was 85,000 people waiting. And when I walked out there, I said, 'Lord, if it's your will, it will be done. And I didn't worry about nothing else,'" unquote. In the 1950s, black women athletes made great strides. Multiple women played on men's teams in the Negro Leagues, with Toni Stone possibly the most famous. In 1953, she signed a contract and became the first woman to be a regular on a team. In 1957, Althea Gibson won Wimbledon and what is now the U.S. Open, the first black player to do so. A year later, she successfully defended both titles. Quote, "My style of play, I believe, was aggressive, dynamic, and mean," unquote, she said in a 1984 interview for Black Champions. Quote, "I consider it a great education to travel around the world as I did, being the first black female tennis champion of the world to have this privilege," unquote. In 1955, Philander Smith University, also an HBCU, was home to the first all-black team to compete in the Amateur Athletic Union, AAU, women's basketball tournament. One of the AAU's star players, Missouri Arledge, was the first black woman to be named an All-American in basketball. Meanwhile, in 1960, sprinter Wilma Rudolph, who had overcome childhood polio, became the first American woman to win 3 gold medals in the Olympics. And Wyomia Tyus was the first person to win back-to-back 100-meter races. Both women built on track and field successes of previous decades and helped establish a thriving Tennessee State program. With the passage of Title IX in 1972, which promoted equality for women in education and sports, more opportunities opened up for black women athletes. In 1974, Flo Hyman received the University of Houston's first athletic scholarship offered for women's sports. She would go on to win an Olympic silver medal in 1984 as part of the U.S. women's volleyball team. The 1980s saw continued success for black women in sports like track and field and basketball, and they were making their mark in newer areas as well. Debbie Thomas became a world champion and an Olympic medalist in figure skating, while Bonnie St. John won 2 bronze medals in 1984 as a member of the U.S. Paralympic ski team. A brilliant moment for black women athletes occurred at the 1996 Summer Olympics held in Atlanta. There, Dominique Dawes earned gold as a member of the Magnificent Seven gymnastics team. She also won bronze in the floor exercise. And in the first Olympics that included women's soccer, Brianna Scurry helped push her sport forward by helping her team win golds. Just a few miles away from those Olympic Games, Patricia Hartman grew up playing basketball in College Park. In 2001, she graduated from high school and began at Georgia State University, where she set records. Eventually, her college jersey was retired. Around the same time, Venus and Serena Williams were emerging as tennis stars. The sisters would become bona fide legends in their sport, making it more inclusive. Venus notably advocated for equal pay at Wimbledon. Hartman took notice of the Williams' mindset and mental strength, which she read about in interviews. They shared other similarities as well. Hartman, like the Williams sisters, faced backlash and harassment simply for being a black woman who played sports. Quote, "For Serena to go into arenas where nobody looked like her was the same as me playing basketball with guys when nobody looked like me," unquote, Hartman says. Quote, "For her to be a muscular, strong woman and to sit in that scrutiny was the same way that I grew up, because I'm an extremely fit, extremely muscular woman," unquote. Hartman retired at 38 after 12 years of professional basketball and is now an assistant coach for her alma mater. These days, she tries to instill discipline, confidence, and a strong mindset in her players. She aims to return the love that she got from her coaches and to prepare her players for life and success through basketball. Other black women athletes are also looking to positively influence the next generation. Allison Felix is one. The most decorated athlete in the history of track and field, Felix launched a shoe brand for women called Seish after facing discrimination during her pregnancy. Felix also launched a women's sports management firm and, after nearly dying in childbirth, became a fierce advocate for black maternal health and health care in the United States. Today, black women athletes can be seen on national television at the professional, local, and college level, competing in a wide range of sports. In swimming, Simone Manuel became the first African-American woman to achieve an individual medal, winning in the 100-meter freestyle at the 2016 Olympics. In softball, Natasha Watley, a two-time Olympian, won gold in 2004 and silver in 2008 with the U.S. national softball team. This helped usher in the emergence of black women in softball, as demonstrated by history maker Monet Davis, who became the first girl to win a game and pitch a shutout in the Little League World Series. And following the success of lauded gymnast Dominique Dawes, Gabby Douglas and Simone Biles led a brand new era of black women in the sport. The diversity of the U.S. women's national soccer team made headlines last summer with the number of black players who helped the team win Olympic gold in Paris. And a century after Ora Washington rose to prominence, black women to continue to dominate on the tennis court. We see you, Coco Gauff. At the same time, black women are still a fairly rare sight in some sports. In 2024, only 3% of NCAA Division I women's lacrosse players were black. Charlie Thomas, a Rutgers University freshman, is one of them, and she has experienced many challenges in the majority white sport, such as feeling like an outsider and facing isolation. But there's progress. Quote, I've been given the opportunity to play this white-dominated sport and show other young black girls that they too can play lacrosse, unquote, Thomas says. Thomas continues saying, quote, as the years have passed, I've seen more black girls playing this sport. It's so wonderful to witness because I was once the only black girl on the team, unquote. Case in point, in the last 12 years in Division I, the number of black lacrosse players has grown from 60 to 117. While black women athletes have been met with an incalculable amount of adversity, they've persevered, expanded into new areas, and changed the world of sports. Their longevity in the face of obstacles over the last 100 years proves that they will thrive throughout the next 100 years and beyond. The next article is entitled Resume Rundown, Juju Watkins, by Danielle Wright. The University of Southern California basketball star is blazing trails on her way to the WNBA. For the average 19-year-old, the return to college for sophomore year is often as straightforward as gearing up for the new semester. But for Judea Juju Skies Watkins, life as a second-year University of Southern California student is anything but simple. That's because the 6'2" guard is one of the most sought-after recruits in basketball. After quickly becoming a standout on the USC team, Watkins went on to win an ESPY Award for Best Breakthrough Athlete and to grace the cover of Slam magazine. Before her rise to fame, Watkins was just a girl from Los Angeles, heavily immersed in basketball. At the prestigious Sierra Canyon School, which is home to celebrity teens like Kylie Jenner, Zaire Wade, and Bronny James, she honed her skills in a program renowned for producing the top talent. Reflecting on her early days in the sport, Watkins says that her passion for it began at home. Quote, basketball was always in my family, unquote, she explains. Quote, my parents and then my older brother played in high school, so it was always around me. We would be playing in the backyard, and I just always loved it. At first, I was not good at all, and I just really had a hunger to get better. At that point, I knew that it was something that I wanted to take seriously, unquote. And she did. Watkins' drive and ambition propelled her to lead her high school team to an open Division State title and an incredible 30-2 record. During her junior year, she averaged 25 points, 10.6 rebounds, and 3.2 assists per game that season. Now, by 2023, she had captured the attention of the wider basketball world, earning the title of number one recruit from ESPN. In her first year at USC, she received the illustrious Ann Myers Drysdale Award as the best women's basketball shooting guard from the NCAA and was named an All-American. Notably, she set a record by surpassing WNBA legend Lisa Leslie for most points scored in her freshman debut, tallying a whopping 32. Last fall, Watkins made headlines with an NIL, which is known as a name, image, likeness deal, extension with Nike. It is said to be one of the richest shoe deals in women's basketball history. With a still-growing list of accomplishments and accolades, Watkins emphasizes the importance of taking things one day at a time in order to manage the pressure that she places on herself. Quote, "The most important thing for me is pacing myself and being patient. That's something I'm working on, but taking it day by day helps me navigate the space," unquote, she says. Despite her rising stardom, Watkins remains grounded. She recalls her humble beginnings, including her job as a receptionist at her grandfather's nonprofit, Watts Labor Community Action Committee, at just 10 years old. Quote, "I had the transfer calls and everything," unquote, she says with a laugh. Quote, "It taught me how to handle pressure in a unique way," unquote. Looking ahead to 2025, Watkins is focused on continuing to make a positive impact. Quote, "I want to be the best version of myself and do what I can for the team," unquote. This concludes today's reading from the January-February 2025 issue of Essence Magazine. This is Matt Real, wishing you a wonderful rest of your week.
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2: Next is a brief poetry moment. The poem is by Edwin Arlington Robinson, who was born in 1869 and died in 1935. It is entitled Richard Cory. Whenever Richard Cory went downtown, we people on the pavement looked at him. He was a gentleman from sole to crown, clean-favored and imperially slim. And he was always quietly arrayed, and he was always human when he talked. But still he fluttered pulses when he said, good morning, and he glittered when he walked. And he was rich, yes, richer than a king, and admirably schooled in every grace. In fine, we thought that he was everything to make us wish that we were in his place. So on we worked and waited for the light and went without the meat and cursed the bread. And Richard Cory, one calm summer night, went home and put a bullet through his head. This is Ellen Mayer looking forward.

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0: 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It is a safe place to share ideas, thoughts, and feelings, as all information shared is confidential. The program gives clients the opportunity to meet and communicate with people who are dealing with similar challenges, fostering newfound hope. 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Again, that's Anthony Griffin at 216-658-4675. Staying Connected. The Staying Connected group is a monthly meeting held for 6 months for clients that have completed the Vision of Success program. Staying Connected gives clients additional opportunities to hear from speakers and receive ongoing support from their peers who are sharing similar experiences. Contact Stephanie O'Donnell at 216-658-4679 for more info. Now it's time for readings from Forbes magazine.

Hello, I'm Tom Stillwell, and today I'm going to be reading from Forbes magazine. This is the 44th annual Forbes 400 issue. We'll start with an article titled, How to Stalk a Billionaire, by William Baldwin. The subtitle reads, Joe Barenfroid's fund makes some nice money tagging along behind fat cats like Rupert Murdoch and Vincent Bolloré. In the City of London's investment trust business, dog eats dog. Thus it is that Daniel Loeb, activist investor who shakes up torpid corporate managements, found himself under attack from another activist. Following a shareholder vote on August 14th, Loeb pulled off a contentious merger of his London-listed trust with an offshore insurance company that he also controls, but he does not emerge from the fight unscathed. He had to cough up more cash to dissident shareholders than he wanted to. Leader of the dissidents, Joe Barenfroid, a soft-spoken British money manager who has a curious specialty. He tracks billionaires, or rather, their holding companies. His vehicle is AVI Global Trust, a $1.6 billion UK investment company. This venerable closed-end was created to speculate in Africa's diamond-rich Transvaal region, but in recent decades has redefined itself as a value player. AVI buys shares of companies trading at discounts to their liquidating value. A few of these are asset-rich operating businesses, not hard to find in Japan. The majority are either in other investment companies or holding companies controlled by wealthy families. Barenfroid's targets have included entities controlled by the Agnelli family of Italy, whose wealth comes from Fiat and Ferrari. Leon Black from Apollo, the Deterin family in Belgium, France's Vincent Bolloré, and Bernard Arnault, Britain's Keswick family, and the Murdochs. Most people see News Corporation as a media company. AVI characterizes it as a holding company, its juiciest holdings being the Wall Street Journal and a 61% stake in REA, an Australian real estate firm. Barenfroid says News Corporation is trading at a 41% discount to its liquidating value. Bargain hunting pays off. Over the 40 years since the portfolio manager Asset Value Investors got the contract to manage what was then called British Empire Trust, the trust has delivered an 11.8% compound annual return in pounds, 2.4 percentage points better than that of the ACWI Global Stock Index. A minority shareholder's hope is that the insiders controlling a publicly traded entity will, perhaps after some prodding, do something to narrow that discount. They might buy

property company. In time, the family went entirely private by buying out public investors. Barnfreund went off to the London Business School for a master's degree with a thesis on asset plays. He joined AVI in 2002 and is now its chief investment officer and largest shareholder. Holding companies can get messy, blending stakes in publicly traded and privately held enterprises. Prime example, the empire presided over by 73-year-old Vincent Bolloré. Bolloré's collection of corporations and cross-holdings is a dizzying complex, but here's the short version. Bolloré SE is a conglomerate with ventures in media, logistics, and telecom. It owns shares in Universal Music Group, the largest publisher of music, and shares in Vivendi, which was once a water utility, but after years of deal-making has turned into a de facto investment trust. Vivendi owns shares in UMG, plus shares of other publicly traded corporations. Both Bolloré and Vivendi are trading at handsome discounts to their liquidating values, Barnfreund says. The AVI Trust has stakes in each. Why don't other people see value? Barnfreund's answer is, for many investors, this kind of company is just uninvestable, either because they're lazy, or it's too complex, or it doesn't fit neatly into the way people think about the world. Why does a dealmaker tolerate holding companies and their pesky minority shareholders? Cross-shareholdings between various listed and unlisted holding companies, in effect, allow him to control a greater pool of assets with a limited amount of capital, Barnfreund says. It's the playbook that many European families have used over the years in order to expand their wealth. Another motivation could be tax avoidance. A depressed price on a holding company would presumably be helpful on an estate or wealth tax filing. In the course of assembling a luxury goods empire and becoming at times the wealthiest person on the planet, Bernard Arnault has allowed a stray 2% piece of a holding company called Christian Dior to remain in public hands. Dior, whose sole activity is sitting on shares in widely held LVMH, trades at an 18% discount to the value of its net assets. The AVI Trust owns some of Dior's tiny float. Barnfreund is betting on an eventual narrowing of the discount, perhaps in a collapse of the holding company structure. When things work out, a minority shareholder tagging along behind a poobah gets a double-sided gain. The discount narrows at the same time the underlying asset performs well. It is reasonable to bet on the latter, since billionaires did not get where they are by making bad investments. Vincent Bolloré started out in the end zone, in 1981 assuming control, from creditor banks, of a financially troubled family enterprise for the sum of £1 and a promise to repay its debts. Now Forbes rates his family's worth at $10.4 billion. He gets an A-plus for performance. What about the discount? In July, France's Autorité des Marchés Financiers decreed that Bolloré SE's entanglement with Vivendi is such that it must offer to buy up all the public shares of that entity at a yet-to-be-determined fair price. Bolloré is appealing that judgment, but the crackdown was enough to send Vivendi's shares up 14%. The contretemps with Loeb ended with a modest win for outside investors. Although based in New York, Loeb set up a London-listed investment trust, Third Point Investors, to gather additional capital. Third Point's sole asset was a stake in another Loeb entity, an offshore fund that is a private corporation but does disclose a list of stock positions, recently totaling $7.6 billion. Falling out of favor, the listed Third Point fund sank to a 31% discount to its net asset value. Loeb decided to merge it with a new entity, a reinsurance company, offshore of course, that he set up. The new company has not done much but has, per its pitch to investors, a grand plan to coin money by raising capital via the sale of fixed-rate annuities and lending it at higher rates in the mortgage and junk bond markets. As originally proposed, the merger would allow investors in the London fund to get cash for a portion of their shares while being obliged to take shares in the insurance venture for the rest. AVI, holding shares in the London fund, raised a stink. The change from investment trust to insurer was so radical that shareholders deserve the option to cash out at full asset value.

0: ABI said, and it urged them to vote against the merger. AVI lost the vote, but extracted from Loeb an 81% boost in the cash distribution. A Loeb staffer argues that an independent board blessed this transaction. AVI Global has stakes in 9 closed-end funds that, like Third Point, trade at a discount to net assets and would generate an instant gain if pushed into liquidation. But AVI Global is itself a closed-end trading at a discount. In 2001, a New York hedge fund grabbed a 16% stake and demanded a seat on the board. The insiders narrowly won a shareholder vote, but the threat of a forced liquidation never went away. To stay in good favor with shareholders and with the independent board of the trust, which could fire AVI and hire a new portfolio manager, AVI Global periodically purchases its own shares, keeping the discount to a recent 7%. The sacrificial buys shrink the asset base on which AVI earns a 0.7% annual fee, but does lessen the risk of a more dramatic outcome, says a deferential Bauernfreund. As long as the shareholders are happy with AVI, then the board would probably feel compelled to keep renewing the management agreement. Who better than a predator to know how easy it is to become prey? And now another article from Forbes magazine. This one is titled Chicken Scratch, and it's written by Chase Peterson Withorn. The subtitle reads, "No one believed in Todd Graves' idea for a campus outpost serving only chicken fingers. Now, Raising Cane's is one of America's hottest fast food chains, and its details-obsessed founder is America's richest restaurateur, worth $22 billion. Todd Graves is in tour guide mode. He begins at a small restaurant a block from Louisiana State University. The summer sun is baking the blacktop as Graves marches through the drive-thru, heading for the menu board that he personally erected 29 years ago. I built this structure, he says, naming the local lumber yard that sold him the wood. He points out the 20-foot mural he had painted on the side of the building. He showcases the neon chicken fingers light he designed at a Baton Rouge sign shop. Inside the cramped eatery, we make stops at the portrait of his dog that he hung on the wall, the disco ball he installed, and the spot he carved his name onto a table. Let me show you the back, he says, speeding through the kitchen to a closet-sized office where he built himself a small desk to keep the books. I spent so much time in here counting the tills. Near the front door, a 20-something customer pulls Graves aside to pitch an idea for a drive-thru dog treat chain. Graves suggests that the man start smaller, with a trailer or maybe an event booth, exactly the sort of wise, cautious advice he would have flatly ignored at that age. At 22, Todd Graves was 100% certain a spot serving only chicken fingers would be a hit with the LSU students, even if the bank thought he was a dumb kid with a bad idea. He had a childish menu, no management experience, no money. When you're an entrepreneur and you believe in something to your core, you use every no and every it's not going to work as fuel, he says. Now a youthful 53 with a head of graying dark brown hair and a Louisiana bayou drawl. It's the best thing that can happen to you. 3 decades after scraping together the cash to open his first restaurant, Graves has put up more than 900 Raising Cane's Chicken Fingers locations in 42 states. It's one of America's biggest chains and one of the quickest growing, currently adding around 125 stores a year. Graves cannot open them fast enough. Sales hit $5.1 billion last year, or a staggering $6.6 million per store, second only to Chick-fil-A, and more than double that of all but 6 major chains. A typical fast food joint is lucky to break $2 million. It's just incredible, says restaurant consultant John Gordon. No one runs a fast food business quite like Graves. While most chains offer expansive menus to cater to every taste and shuffle in movie tie-ins or limited-time combos to drive interest, Graves' menu hasn't grown up one bit. Raising Cane's serves just 5 food items: chicken fingers, crinkle fries, coleslaw, Texas toast, and a single dipping sauce. No dessert. Forget about a salad. He hasn't allowed a new item since 2007. and that was lemonade at that time. Friends, families, bankers, and customers have often suggested that Graves add more to the mix. He's heard it 100,000 times, maybe more. "I'll look into that," he politely tells them, but he knows he won't. "We do one thing, chicken fingers, and we do it better than anybody else," he says, laying out his core philosophy. If you try to be all things to all people, you won't be special. Those around him tend to use terms like detail-oriented, passionate, control freak. "I'm extremely into the details," says Graves, carefully styled this sweltering afternoon in a jet black polo, light wash jeans, and crisp white sneakers. Many of his competitors are selling out to Wall Street firms, including the billionaires behind Subway, which was sold to Rourke Capital for $9 billion plus. Jersey Mike's Subs sold to Blackstone, an $8 billion valuation including debt. And Kane's competitor Zaxby's sold to Goldman Sachs, a nearly $2 billion valuation. Graves cannot imagine ever selling. He still writes many of Raising Kane's marketing campaigns. He personally reviews the kids' meals toys. He oversees every decoration nailed to every restaurant wall. His obsession has paid off. Graves is now America's richest restaurateur, worth $22 billion thanks to his 92% stake in the business. That places him at number 46 on this year's Forbes 400 list, in the financial league of Jerry Jones and Rupert Murdoch. "I'm living a dream," he says, extending the tour to his nearly 5,000-square-foot guest house that he lends to his NFL star buddies and the $400,000 treehouse where he hangs out with celebrity superfans like Shaquille O'Neal and Snoop Dogg. "I'm living an absolute dream," he says. The unassuming two-story building around the corner from the first Kane's store is a journey back in time. Inside a second-floor apartment, a Panasonic VHS player flanks an old TV set. Boxy beige computers and floppy disks sit atop cheap desks. A case of Dixie beer is displayed on the counter. The scene has been faithfully recreated by Graves to look just as it did in the late 1990s when he moved into the apartment and, as he expanded, turned it into a makeshift headquarters, pushing his bed into a corner, where it remains today, to make way for more desks. Graves bought the building in 2016 and now brings restaurant managers and corporate staff through for a lesson in brand history and staying scrappy. "History is important to keep in your company," he says. "This is where we started. This is our roots." Graves is a natural storyteller. The son of an extended auto warranty salesman who spent a couple seasons in the NFL as a New Orleans Saints tackle long before it paid any real money, Graves was the kid running a lemonade stand, hiring friends to join his lawn service, and painting house numbers on curbs, one-upping the competition by adding a small pineapple. He wrote a puppet TV show called The Adventures of Doozy Haha and His Brothers, and studied telecommunications at University of Georgia, daydreaming of moving to Hollywood and pushing a broom to get his foot in the door at a movie studio. But the urge to start his own business won out. Fast food was the obvious choice. Graves had worked fast food jobs since high school and regularly spent hours making gumbo with his mother. "Fast food just symbolized love for me," he recalls. By the 1990s, chicken was overtaking beef in the American diet, and boneless strips were becoming popular at national chains like TGI Fridays and Applebee's. Then there was Guthrie's, a small Alabama-based chain that had been expanding across college campuses, including the University of Georgia, where Graves dished out chicken fingers and crinkle fries to fellow college kids. He told Greg Silby, a childish buddy studying at LSU, that they should open their own version. Silvy had to write a business plan for a class, so the duo submitted their chicken finger concept, mapping out everything from the cost of aprons to the brand of toilet paper they'd buy. The professor gave them a B-. He said the plan was good, but the concept is flawed, Graves recalls. The major chains were expanding their menus and going healthier. They'd need to offer more options. Graves was not convinced. "I knew well enough to know that at my favorite restaurants, I order the same thing every time." So he and Sylvie made a blood pact that they'd go through with it. solemnizing their vow by scratching their wrists with an old chicken claw they had found. They hit Office Depot, bought two cheap briefcases they thought would look professional, then hit the banks. One after another declined, either not believing in the restaurant, the pair's ability to run it, or both. It was not a pleasant experience, Sylvie says. To stack cash fast, Graves found work as a boilermaker in Los Angeles, manning welding equipment and blowtorches at oil refineries. When he heard the real money was in Alaska, commercial sockeye salmon fishing in Bristol Bay, he and Sylvie flew north. They pitched a tent on the side of the highway, eventually making their way to the docks and talking their way onto a couple of vessels. "We rammed boats. Boats rammed us. We were catching so much fish," Graves remembers. National Geographic's flying planes over. Medical helicopters are coming in. You're hearing on the radio that someone had died. "I wasn't too happy about the salmon fishing," says Gay Graves, Todd's mother, "but he always called home." When the duo returned to Baton Rouge about a year later, $50,000 in hard-won savings in hand, they looked a lot more creditworthy. Their cash, $90,000 from a few local investors and a $50,000 Small Business Administration loan, was enough to lease the space just off LSU's North Gates. They got to work, installing everything from the menu board to the wood-paneled walls to the bathroom plumbing themselves to save money. They tooled around the South in a U-Haul, scooping up used kitchen equipment and restaurant booths on the cheap. Graves worked with local food suppliers to essentially steal Guthrie's menu, but tweak it a little bit to his liking. Guthrie's slightly thicker crinkle fries have too much inner softness of the potato, he says, while his competitor's slightly thinner Texas toast is not as dense as he'd prefer. While scrambling to open the restaurant, he connected with Gwen, now his wife of 25 years, who was running a nearby McDonald's franchise, bonding with her over such conversation starters as, "How do you salt your fries?" Graves and Sylvie almost called their chicken joint Sockeyes, in honor of their salmon fishing days, until a friend wisely suggested naming it after Graves' dog, a yellow Labrador named Raising Cain, an intentional misspelling of the biblically inspired idiom that means to cause a ruckus. Raising Cain 3, his third yellow lab and the chain's current mascot, has 100,000 Instagram followers. The first Raising Cain's opened in August 1996 with Graves, Sylvie, and a crew of eight manning the registers and fryers. It made a $30 profit the first month and just kept going. In 6 months, Graves set about convincing his SBA lender to finance a second location near a strip mall on a quieter stretch just south of LSU's campus. This one had a drive-through. "We started getting different customers," he said. "T-ball teams on Sunday, mom and dad coming home from work, business people during their lunch hour." Sylvie, tired of the 100-hour weeks and ready to ditch the kitchen for an MBA and the Web 1.0 boom in Silicon Valley, soon wanted out. In 1999, Graves paid him a six-figure sum and agreed to take his name off the lease and bank liabilities, a great return for the 27-year-old for just a few years' work. Then again, Sylvie's stake would now be worth north of $10 billion. Sylvie, who remains friends with Graves, later rejoined Keynes as an exec for a half-dozen years and owns a tiny stake of less than 0.5% today. "It's always easy to have hindsight," says Sylvie, now the CFO of CloudCover, a Louisiana-based IT services firm. "There was a level of risk that no matter how many times I replay, I know I wouldn't have done. It's like you're always betting on black on the roulette table." Graves kept gambling on 6 more locations by 2000 and 24 locations by 2004. "I leveraged the heck out of the business," he says. "I had a big risk tolerance. A typical maneuver to finance a new location? Raising subordinate debt from private investors at a 15% rate, then borrowing the rest from community banks that would treat the debt as equity, effectively financing 100%. It's not a smart way to grow," he says now. When Hurricane Katrina hit in August 2005, it knocked 21 of his 28 stores offline and nearly cost him the business. He hustled to keep lenders at bay and vowed never to put the company in that position again. On a typical day, Raising Cane's churns out 6.4 million chicken fingers, 700,000 pounds of crinkle fries, and 1.5 million slabs of thick-cut Texas toast. There are advantages to keeping things simple. McDonald's, for example, has to track more than 100 menu items and manage a supply chain that spans from fresh apple slices to frozen beef patties to ice cream mix. Cane's just has a handful of items to handle. That keeps costs down and satisfies Graves' obsession with freshness. Chicken is delivered raw to the stores, where it's marinated and hand-battered daily. Toast is buttered and griddled in-house. Every morning, workers hand-squeeze lemonade and whip up batches of the chain's signature Cane's sauce, a tangy blend of mainly mayo and ketchup. Because the menu is so simple, food often goes right from the fryers to a customer's plate in as little as 30 seconds. Cane's, which doesn't have heat lamps or warming cabinets, will not serve anything that's more than a few minutes old. It's inexpensive. The most popular box combo with four fingers and all three sides runs about $10.50. Because the mere act of a customer deciding between, say, a regular tender or a spicy tender would slow things down, Graves will not even offer a spicy option. That keeps the lines moving. Cane's sends a car through its drive-thru in about 2.5 minutes, according to an analysis by Restaurant Trade Publications, QSR, 40% faster than McDonald's and three times quicker than KFC. Around 2004, Graves began offering Raising Cane's franchises to a handful of experienced restaurant operators and star employees to help grow the brand. By 2016, around 30% of his restaurants were run by somebody else. But he could not handle the loss of control. If we operate our stores at 95 out of 100 and the franchisees were operating at 85, the 10-point gap would drive me crazy, he says. He began buying them out. Now, just 22 locations in the U.S. are franchised, plus 52 in the Middle East, where he's a lot relying on local franchisee who knows the landscape. Last year, Cane's generated $928 million in EBITDA, plenty to service its $2.6 billion net debt load and throw off an estimated $250 million dividend to Graves. He has funneled cash into some 150 personal investments, many of them in real estate, including recent purchases of a $75 million building in Nashville that's home to local Margaritaville and a $15 million penthouse atop the Four Seasons a few blocks away. To help manage it all, in 2017, Graves brought on a co-CEO, A.J. Kumaran, a seasoned industry exec who was formerly the COO of an international chain running more than 100 Hard Rock Cafes, California Pizza Kitchens, Pinkberries, and other brands. Kumaran keeps an eye on Cane's daily operations, leaving Graves to obsess over motivating his 70,000 crew members and promoting the brand. Graves is never still. The morning of his Forbes sit-down, he hosts LSU men's baseball players at the first Cane's store, celebrating their College World Series title by parading a 30-foot tiger float out front. The next day, he travels 140 miles to shoot a video with his dog and football royalty Archie, Cooper, and Arch Manning. That same day, NBA player Alex Caruso, fresh off winning a championship with the Oklahoma City Thunder, works a shift at a Cane's store for an Instagram promotion. Graves FaceTimes to congratulate him. He travels constantly, spending about half his time away from his Baton Rouge home, visiting Cane's locations and palling around with the chain's celebrity backers. Last fall, he guest-sharked on two episodes of the hit ABC show Shark Tank, pledging to invest some $700,000 in a handful of startups. It's all marketing. Graves spends as much as 5% of his top line, some $250 million, on media and marketing each year, in line with other fast food chains. But he does not tend to go for expensive national TV blitzes. Instead, he prefers to give local charities $165 million over the years, sponsor local sports teams, and partner with a whole lot of A-listers. He had a breakthrough with Snoop Dogg in 2021, when Graves thought it would make a fun video if the dog father worked the drive-thru, handing out orders and his new album. That went viral, Graves says, and that's when I was like, click, I can do this stuff for cheap with celebrities and influencers. Now her possession of movie stars, rock stars, and sports stars line up to work with Canes, more than 80 in all last year, from NFL great Travis Kelce to rapper Ice-T to the WNBA's Angel Reese. When the musician Post Malone, a friend, asked Graves to open a Canes near his Utah home, Graves let him design his own bright pink store, then split the restaurant's profits with him. The obvious question, how long before the menu goes stale? Inflation-fatigued customers are becoming hooked on value meal deals and in-app rewards, neither of which Graves usually offers. Then there's the competition. There's so much chicken finger interest right now, says Gordon, the industry expert. McDonald's recently made a tender its first new menu item in 4 years. Fast-growing Wingstop just added a new crispy strip. In June, Neil Aronson's Roark Capital bought 70% of fast-rising spicy finger concept Dave's Hot Chicken at a $1 billion valuation. Even Taco Bell offered chicken tenders this year. Gray's response is to double down. More stores, more celebs, more employees, and a new 400,000-square-foot corporate campus in Plano, Texas, to house it all. Not a discount or menu change in sight. Instead, he and his co-CEO are making a big push internationally, where they are looking to expand from those 52 stores in the Middle East into Europe and Latin America. The long-range goal? Some $10 billion in sales and 1,600 stores by the end of the decade. It would be hard to bet against him. In a famously difficult industry, Graves has notched 16 straight years of same-store sales growth. Why change now? I'm going to keep doing the same thing, he declares. And if you do exactly what we do, you better be damn good at it, because we are relentless. And now I'm going to read an article titled, The Great Compute Crapshoot. This is written by Rashi Srivastava and Phoebe Liu. The subtitle reads, A Knack for Creative Financing and an Enormous Appetite for Risk Helped CoreWeave's Michael Intrator ride to the AI data center boom to a $6.7 billion personal fortune. But as bubble fears mount, his reliance on billions in debt to supply advanced GPU chips to all the major AI players puts him in a powerful and precarious position. It was a sunny day in August 2017, and CoreWeave CEO Michael Intrator was beginning to think he might actually set his Manhattan office tower on fire. Dozens of powerful NVIDIA GPUs were plugged into every available outlet, churning through the convoluted math required to mine cryptocurrency, and they were throwing off a ton of heat. With the air conditioning turned off for the weekend, the sixth-floor financial district office had turned into a 130-degree hotbox. I flipped, he said. This was not really built for it, and Trader says. I was just like, we've got to go. We've got to go. He and his co-founders, Brian Venturo and Brannon McBee, scrambled, frantically disconnecting all the servers that were almost too hot to touch and loading them into a pickup truck before heading to New Jersey, where a garage properly ventilated with a gigantic exhaust fan waited to cool them. Nearly a decade later, some things have not changed. Intrator is still running GPUs, but on an exponentially larger scale. Now he's got some 250,000 of them, warehoused across the 33 data centers that CoreWeave operates, renting out access to their number-crunching prowess to compute-hungry customers. Once popular for rendering graphics for video games and mining crypto, GPUs, also known as graphics processing units, commonly designed by chip giant NVIDIA, have become a crucial engine for artificial intelligence. Access to them can determine a company's fortunes, and CoreWeave, which trades on the NASDAQ, has built a $50 billion business by becoming one of their go-to brokers, serving the likes of Microsoft, OpenAI, and Meta in the race for AI ascendancy. There is still the risk of fire, at least in a monetary sense. After pioneering a new kind of financing that helped CoreWeave borrow $29 billion, largely in loans backed by its GPUs, Intrator now balances shareholders' qualms about deepening debt and widespread fears about an AI bubble with his broader ambition to provide compute not just to the tech giants, but to every company integrating AI into its operations. It's not an unreasonable goal. In less than a decade, the Livingston, New Jersey-based business has spun up a data center empire, booking $1.9 billion in revenue in 2024. Net losses, $860 million for a negative 45% margin, and a $2.2 billion in the first half of 2025. Net losses, $605 million, or minus 28%. By 2031, it hopes to bring in another $30 billion, mostly from contracts with A-list customers like IBM and Meta, and a string of AI startups such as Cohere and Mistral. Its stock price has more than doubled since its March IPO, trouncing the broader NASDAQ's return of 23.9% and minting at least five billionaires in the process. Intrader, 56, is now worth $6.7 billion, landing him on the Forbes 400 list of the richest Americans for the first time, along with co-founder Venturo, 40, who's worth $4.2 billion. Co-founders McBee and Peter Salanki, as well as early investor Jack Kogan, are also new billionaires, thanks to CoreWeave. The company's remarkable growth has stemmed from ferocious global demand for GPUs. Startups have been strapped for these sophisticated chips since ChatGPT exploded in popularity in 2022, with even OpenAI in February delaying rolling out a major model upgrade because it ran out of chips to run it on. That means whoever has GPUs holds the keys to an enormous business opportunity. The AI cloud computing market was $230 billion in 2024, and assuming the boom continues, is poised to explode to $200 to $400 billion by 2028, according to Wall Street analysts. I've never seen a supply-demand imbalance like this in the 40 years I've been investing, says Mark Klein, CEO of Suro Capital, which invested a total of $25 million in CoreWeave. Thanks to good instincts, a subtle appetite for risk, and a dash of luck, Intrator realized early that his crypto company's GPU stockpile could be good for more than minting tokens. A strategic relationship with NVIDIA helped with the rest, positioning CoreWeave as one of the prominent cloud providers for the AI era. At first, Silicon Valley investors were not convinced that CoreWeave could hold its own against well-capitalized cloud titans like Amazon, Microsoft, and Google, which remain both arch competitors and in some cases important customers. The overwhelming majority of investors thought we were insane, Intrator says. Spurned by VCs, he turned to the debt markets, what he calls East Coast money. Top-tier private creditors like Blackstone and Magnetar financed the multi-billion build-out of CoreWeave's infrastructure so that it could capitalize on AI's insatiable appetite for compute. Debt financing also meant that Intrator and his co-founders held on to more precious equity. Intrator retains 13% and Venturo 7%. The scale is the key, Venturo says. The capital intensity of this business is all that matters. Critics are spooked by the $11.2 billion in debt on CoreWeave's balance sheet. And with interest rates ranging from 7 to 15%, expenses remain high. The company spent more than $250 million paying interest on that debt last quarter on just $19 million in operating income. Plus, about half of CoreWeave's assets are GPUs, which are said to depreciate over 6 years, or less, now that NVIDIA is upgrading its chips faster. D.A. Davidson analyst Gil Lauria does not mince words. This is a value-destructive entity. Naysayers also point out that 62% of CoreWeave's $1.9 billion in revenue in 2024 came from one extremely large customer, Microsoft. That dependence will not last long, though. OpenAI has committed to spending a total of $15.9 billion on CoreWeave's infrastructure over the next 5 years and received a $350 million stake in the company. CoreWeave recently inked a deal to supply computing power to Google, and IBM has been using CoreWeave's GPU clusters as well. Our researchers can focus on the AI and less on the infrastructure, says IBM Cloud CTO Hillary Hunter. Then there's the existential question. Is the AI boom actually a bubble? In the first half of 2025, investors plowed $104 billion into artificial intelligence startups at towering valuations, per PitchBook, betting that AI really will turn out to be revolutionary as the internet or the automobile and will upend entire industries. That has not happened yet. Despite spending billions on generative AI, most businesses have not seen material returns on it. Most AI companies still haven't turned a profit. Even Sam Altman, AI's chief carnival barker, is warning that over-exuberant investors could get burned. That's especially worrisome for CoreWeave, given its precarious, highly leveraged position as the industry's premier GPU provider. Put another way, if this bubble were to pop, CoreWeave's business would rupture along with it. In Trader's talent for creator number crunching first emerged when he was a commodities trader at NatSource, a New York-based carbon credit trading and greenhouse gas asset manager. There, from 1998 through the Enron scandal to 2014, he learned how to turn pollution into a financial instrument, just as he would later do with GPUs. After his first venture, a natural gas hedge fund, failed, Intrader and his co-founders pivoted, forming Atlantic Crypto in 2017 to mine Ether. "We founded the company on a credit card," Intrader says. "It was like, okay, I'll buy a couple GPUs. What the hell?" When crypto experienced one of its periodic crashes in 2018, the co-founders bought thousands of GPUs from miners going out of business for pennies on the dollar, and it raked in an estimated $800 million in revenue from mining. Ethereum kept them alive long enough for them to make the transition to AI, says early investor Nick Carter. Given Ether's volatility, Intrader realized the more lucrative bet was not fickle cryptocurrency, but the equipment used to mine it. Their servers could be configured for different use cases, rendering 3D images, animation, or early AI efforts. In 2019, they swapped out their crappy mining GPUs with data center grade chips on a dollar for dollar basis. "Looking back on it, it was genius," Ventura says. Their first break into AI came through a collaboration with Eleuther AI, a Washington, D.C.-based research nonprofit, in late 2021. CoreWeave shelled out $2 million to buy a bunch of NVIDIA's A100 chips and built a cluster of 96 GPUs for the organization, which was training a powerful open-source large language model. It did what Eleuther wanted but was plagued by bugs, networking issues, and storage problems. At one point, nonprofit's employees had to use an external storage device to manually offload data to ensure the system would not crash. That was the tuition to learn how to build the infrastructure, Intrader says. It was also a path to some early customers. Through Eleuther, CoreWeave found Stability AI, the creator of a viral early AI text-to-image generator called Stable Diffusion. That's when Ventura saw the first outlines of enormous business opportunity. But CoreWeave would need to double down on NVIDIA's chips in order to seize it. "It would be the most important thing this company is ever going to do," he says. To buy those GPUs, CoreWeave needed cash, a lot of it, and fast. In late 2022, Evanston, Illinois-based asset manager Magnetar Capital invested $100 million, giving CoreWeave the ammunition to buy thousands of NVIDIA H100 chips and provide computational power for AI at scale. It later co-led a $2.3 billion round, CoreWeave's first GPU-backed loan. Intrader's genius was convincing Magnetar to secure the funds using the very chips he was buying as collateral. "They laid the groundwork for debt financing in the GPU space," says Derek Horton, CEO of cloud computing rival TensorWave. "It was an unprecedented and risky move, but when ChatGPT took AI mainstream in November 2022, Intrader's gamble paid off. In January 2023, CoreWeave signed a $300 million deal with early AI darling Inflection to build a 22,000 GPU AI cluster, one of the world's largest at the time. "We went from having nothing sold to having everything sold five times over," Ventura says. By December 2022, CoreWeave had bought so many GPUs from NVIDIA that its leadership took notice. The co-founders got a call out of the blue. NVIDIA CEO Jensen Huang called to talk. 20 minutes later, they were on a Zoom call with him, pitching the co-founder of the world's largest semiconductor company on investing in a no-name former crypto miner. Huang saw in CoreWeave an opportunity to strengthen NVIDIA's dominance in the AI market by propping up a future buyer for its complex chips that had the technical expertise to run them efficiently. NVIDIA invested some $350 million in CoreWeave for a 5% stake, now worth $2.5 billion, and granted it elite status on its partner network, vaulting it to the front of the line for the company's most cutting-edge chips. NVIDIA declined to comment for this story. It's quite the incestuous relationship, and Trader prefers symbiotic. NVIDIA is a vendor, an investor, and a customer. It has paid CoreWeave at least $320 million for its infrastructure and agreed to buy its unsold capacity through 2032. But it is by no means a relationship of equals. In fiscal 2025, ended January, NVIDIA made a $72.9 billion profit on $130.5 billion of revenue. Its current market capitalization exceeds $4.3 trillion. D.A. Davidson analyst Luria puts it directly. CoreWeave would not exist if NVIDIA did not want it to. As CoreWeave landed larger contracts, it took on more debt to fulfill them. In 2023, it struck a deal with Microsoft, which reportedly plans to spend $10 billion on its cloud computing services through 2030. That was enough for Blackstone to lead $2.3 billion in debt financing in 2023, followed by a fatter $7.5 billion check in 2024. We are underwriting contracts, capacity, and power. Not a particular story, says Jas Kara, a senior managing director at Blackstone, adding that the due diligence process ensured the contracts were airtight and customers like Microsoft could not easily walk away. Inside a coolly lit data center in Orangeburg, New York, about 40 minutes north of Midtown Manhattan, rows of what look like hospital IV bags hang across long banks of densely packed black shelves. Each bag dispenses a drip of neon green cooling fluid to the rack of GPU-filled servers when needed, keeping them at the safe, always-on temperature at which they help pay for CoreWeave's considerable investment in them. Just how much revenue those servers can deliver depends on two things: how long AI's demand for compute will outstrip supply, and how long it will take AI companies to catch up. Microsoft, for instance, is projected to spend some $80 billion on its own data centers in 2025. OpenAI reportedly signed a $300 billion deal with Oracle recently to provide compute, part of its President Trump-endorsed Stargate partnership, calling into question the future of its contracts with CoreWeave. Aside from the hyperscaling incumbents, CoreWeave must also battle cloud computing rivals like Crusoe, Nebius, and Lambda Labs, many of which have landed contracts with CoreWeave's big tech clients, who use multiple cloud providers to reduce dependence on just one. Renewal and retention is a risk, says Macquarie analyst Paul Golding. And then there's that debt. CoreWeave has no plans to stop borrowing against its GPUs. Debt could rise to $30 billion in 2 years, per J.P. Morgan projections. Some analysts are worried about the risk of doing that, especially amid ongoing net losses, $2.1 billion in total since 2023, in a fast-moving industry. And Trader has heard and dismissed all of this before. I'm borrowing money, he says, gesticulating defiantly at his Wall Street haters while en route to CoreWeave's Manhattan office. McBeebe backs him up. There's no risk, he says improbably. They claim each CoreWeave contract, average length of 4 years, prices in most of the cost of delivering on it, GPUs, data center buildouts, and interest payments, plus depreciation and maintenance. If all goes as planned, then, CoreWeave is left with some profit plus the value of its GPUs. Generally, contracts are structured to generate approximately $2 of revenue for every dollar of debt to be repaid, McBee says. The risk, of course, is that the AI boom goes bubble and pops, and those contracts are never fulfilled, leaving CoreWeave with a ton of idle servers and a mountain of debt. Citi analyst Tyler Radke forecasts CoreWeave could be profitable as early as next year. It's losing money because of interest payments and because infrastructure costs a lot to build up front. We think about risk in a more sophisticated way than almost anyone else in this space, Intrader says. Maybe, but many credit rating agencies categorize CoreWeave's latest bonds as junk. Even if the boom times continue, things could go south fast if the company cannot build out what it has promised as quickly as promised. Then there are the known unknowns. Regulatory hurdles, manufacturing mishaps, local opposition. Protests alone have already stopped or slowed $64 billion in data center projects, according to Data Center Watch. And CoreWeave is already facing opposition over a new facility in Lancaster, Pennsylvania, where it's investing $6 billion. When it's finished, it is expected to consume four times as much power as all of the region's homes, says Lancaster resident Emma Burgess. Residents of this community, known for its Amish history, recently packed city council meetings to voice their concerns. Too little community input, too much electricity, too much pollution. McBee says there hasn't been pushback at the site, but acknowledges you're going to break things along the way. Because CoreWeave's AI data centers need to be on 24/7, 365, they cannot be subject to the fluctuations that come with wind and solar power. So, for the time being, it's gas, McBee says. That's what we prefer. In May, CoreWeave acquired AI software developer Weights & Biases for $1 billion, a deal it hopes will diversify its customer base. A planned $9 billion acquisition of data center owner Core Scientific, which could bring some 1.5 gigawatts of additional contracted power, would more than quadruple CoreWeave's current active power, provided regulators and shareholders allow it. Next up, investing in AI startups with a combo of cash and GPU access. Things are volatile. CoreWeave's market cap has swung some $70 billion since its rocky March IPO. Tariffs could further unsettle its bottom line. Its biggest customer just signed a huge deal with a rival fast encroaching on its turf. Delays of both capital and equipment could kill CoreWeave's head start. None of this has fazed Intrader, who's confident his GPU-backed debt will pay off and keep his company growing alongside rampant demand for AI compute. As the markets rise, so too will CoreWeave, buoyed by the prescient bets that it made a $50 billion behemoth in just 6 years. But it's still beholden to the biggest gamble of all, that the AI bubble won't burst.
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2: Next is The Brief Poetry Moment. The poem is by Edgar Allan Poe. It is entitled Annabel Lee. It was many and many a year ago in a kingdom by the sea that a maiden there lived whom you may know by the name of Annabel Lee. And this maiden, she lived with no other thought than to love and be loved by me. I was a child and she was a child in this kingdom by the sea. But we loved with a love that was more than love, I and my Annabel Lee, with a love that the waiting seraphs of heaven coveted her and me. And this was the reason that long ago in this kingdom by the sea, a wind blew out of a cloud, chilling my beautiful Annabel Lee, so that her high-born kinsmen came and bore her away from me to shut her up in a sepulcher in this kingdom by the sea. The angels, not half so happy in heaven, went envying her and me. Yes, that was the reason, as all men know in this kingdom by the sea, that the wind came out of the cloud by night, chilling and killing by Annabel Lee. But our love, it was stronger by far than the love of those who were older than we, of many far wiser than we, and neither the angels in heaven above, but the demons down under the sea, can ever dissever my soul from the soul of the beautiful Annabel Lee. For the moon never beams without bringing me dreams of the beautiful Annabel Lee, and the stars never rise but I feel the bright eyes of the beautiful Annabel Lee. And so, all the night tide, I lie down by the side of my darling, my life and my bride, in the sepulcher there by the sea, in her tomb, by the sounding sea. This is Ellen Mayer, looking forward to being with you again.

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Now for readings from Popular Mechanics. Scientists think we could recharge our cells and rewind the aging clock. Mitochondria can lose power like batteries, but they can potentially be regenerated, a promising development that can be used in future treatments. Article by Elizabeth Rain. Here's what you'll learn from this story. Many degenerative diseases are at least partially caused by mitochondrial dysfunction in cells. Researchers have created a method in which biomaterial structures implanted within donor stem cells help them produce more mitochondria. When these cells were placed with damaged cells, mitochondria, transferred from the donor cells, rejuvenated the recipient cells, which has promise for future treatments. Think of cells as the biological answer to battery-powered electronics. Mitochondria are the batteries that supply them with enough energy to keep going. Unfortunately, just like the two standard AAs in your remote control, they eventually run out of power and die. But much like actual batteries, they can also be recharged and replaced. Breakdown of mitochondria causes cells to glitch. Wear and tear can happen with age, usually from years of exposure to free radicals that cause oxidative stress and inflammation, but can also be caused by injury from degenerative diseases or mitochondrial toxicity from certain drugs and other harmful substances. When there is damage to the cell, mitochondria begin to lose their capacity to generate energy. Losing mitochondria is detrimental to cell function. This is why biomedical engineer Akhilesh Gahawar and his research team at Texas A&M University have come up with a way to regenerate them. There is a repair mechanism already built in. While healthy cells can transfer some mitochondria to replace what was lost in ailing cells, much like an emergency run to the hardware store, this process is far from efficient when it comes to replacing all the dead batteries. Dysfunctional mitochondria are not only the result of neurodegenerative, cardiovascular or metabolic disorders, but can also be part of the cause. Gahawar was able to fast-forward intracellular mitochondrial transfer by creating nanostructures, which were then implanted into human mesenchymal stem cells. Mesenchymal stem cells, MSCs, display a particular propensity for initiating mitochondrial transfer to nearby cells. Their mitochondria enhance cellular respiration, induce cell reprogramming, and repair metabolic function in recipient cells, he said in a study recently published in PNAS. Because they have strong immune capabilities and do not burn as much energy as many other types of cells, mesenchymal stem cells were ideal for the team to experiment on in vitro. The few methods that exist to boost mitochondrial transfer require an immense amount of effort and still face obstacles. Gahawar got around this by creating nanoflowers out of molybdenum disulfide, a biomaterial that has also been used to eliminate free radicals that cause cell degeneration. What sound like alien blossoms are actually structures with vacancies that encourage the formation of mitochondria in the stem cell. Mesenchymal stem cells are already known for their ability to transfer mitochondria. The presence of nanoflowers activated a pathway that increases the production of mitochondria and pushed stem cells to generate up to twice the number of mitochondria they normally would. Boosted cells were then introduced to cells whose batteries were losing power. More mitochondria meant faster transfer. They made their way from donor cells to recipient cells via intracellular structures used specifically for this purpose. Despite the weakness of cells on the receiving end, they were recharged by their new batteries. There are added benefits to mitochondrial transfer. Smooth muscle cells found in the walls of blood vessels, especially arteries, need high energy levels and respiration efficiency for vascular contraction, a process which narrows blood vessels and helps control blood pressure. Gahawar and his team wanted to see how these cells would react to an influx of mitochondria. Not only were they supercharged by the transfer, but the researchers think that it actually induced changes to the cell transcriptome, which is all of the RNA molecules, or transcripts, reflecting active genes that have been transcribed into a cell from the genome. Mitochondrial metabolism was also enhanced. For now,

nanomaterial approach holds promise as a therapeutic tool for managing mitochondrial dysfunction. End of article. Human babies aren't supposed to have three parents, but now they can. It isn't supposed to occur in mammals, but article by Elizabeth Rain. Here's what you'll learn from this story. The first babies with three biological parents were born out of a new technique to prevent mitochondrial disease. The nucleus of an egg, fertilized in vitro, was transferred into a donor egg without a nucleus, but with viable mitochondria. Eight healthy babies, including a set of twins, were born with low to undetectable levels of mitochondrial mutations. The only creatures known to conceive offspring from more than two parents are salamanders, females from the genus Ambystoma, which are notoriously promiscuous, mate with up to three different males, and that DNA is then incorporated into what is known as a triploid genome in their offspring. Now a version of this has become possible in humans. It seems limb regeneration isn't the only way medical intervention can put humans on salamander's level. Being born with three genomes is not a phenomenon that occurs naturally in Homo sapiens. But in an attempt to prevent certain genetic conditions caused by mutations in the mitochondria, scientists have found a way. Mitochondrial DNA, or mtDNA, is exclusively passed down from the maternal side. Dysfunction in the mitochondria can lead to metabolic diseases, characterized by symptoms such as seizures, developmental delays, blindness, and loss of muscular function. Some can even be fatal. Mitochondrial diseases occur in about 1 in every 5,000 people. They were previously only preventable by using a donor egg or foregoing the conception of biological children altogether. This is why pediatric neurologist Bobby McFarland of Newcastle University in the UK led an experimental study that would reduce and potentially eliminate the risk of mitochondrial disease with a new method of in vitro fertilization. McFarland and his research team wanted to see if removing the nucleus of an egg and placing it in a donor egg with viable mitochondria would result in healthy offspring. We found that pronuclear transfer, a form of mitochondrial donation, was effective in reducing the level of pathogenic mtDNA variant to substantially below the threshold for clinical disease in the offspring of women with homoplasmic or high heteroplasmic levels, he said in a study recently published in the New England Journal of Medicine. When mitochondria are homoplasmic, all copies produced by cell division have mutations. Mutation levels vary in heteroplasmic mitochondria. Pre-implantation genetic testing, PGT, can screen for these abnormalities, and women with homoplasmy or high levels of heteroplasmy can benefit from what is now known as pronuclear transfer. This involves eggs from both the mother and donor being fertilized with the father's sperm in vitro. Nuclei are then removed from both eggs after 10 hours. Since the nucleus carries most genetic material and has no connection to mitochondrial disease, the mother's nucleus is implanted into the donor egg to take advantage of its mitochondria. While there is a chance that a few of the mother's mitochondria may end up in the embryo, it is unlikely to cause a debilitating disease. Levels of defective mitochondria in offspring conceived via pronuclear transfer were low enough to escape that fate. 8 pregnancies, including a set of twins, resulted from the experiment, and while there were a few minor health problems in the newborns, these were either treatable or corrected themselves. Not only were levels of heteroplasty low for the babies, but undetectable in 5 of them. Developmental progress also turned out to be normal. Though one baby had a form of infant epilepsy and another had heart arrhythmia and hyperlipidemia, or high levels of fats and lipids in the blood. Both of these conditions were treated and resolved. Whether the hyperlipidemia was even caused by mtDNA is uncertain, especially because the mother also had severe hyperlipidemia during her pregnancy. Though there was a chance that any of the mothers with pathogenic mtDNA had a higher risk of complications during pregnancy, which could possibly cause their children to have health issues, there is no proof for now. We are assessing, over the long term, the health and extent of heteroplasmy, if detectable, of the offspring, McFarland and his team said. Indeed,

The role of mitochondrial donation as a choice for women with a heritable pathogenic mtDNA variant will only be established with the availability of additional data. End of article. Every population on the world's biggest continent shares a thread of DNA, except for one. The Jomon people, who eventually settled in what is now Japan, share little, if any, genetic connection to the Denisovan population that spread throughout Eurasia. Here's what you'll learn from this story. Researchers studying Denisovan ancestry within East Asian populations found an anomaly in the lineage of the Jomon people. The group has little to no Denisovan ancestry, showing that this lineage deviates from others in the region. Experts have two possible explanations to account for the unique Jomon ancestry. Researchers recently found a rare, intriguing deviation in the lineage of what is now Japan's ancient Jomon population. They were virtually devoid of any Denisovan ancestry, which is extremely common across Eurasian lineages. And in fact, according to the study published by the team on this discovery in Current Biology, they were the only East Asian lineage to lack significant DNA from the Denisovans. The discovery had researchers scratching their heads, theorizing how the Jomon people avoided something that all other strains of East Asian ancestry had in common. This implies different dispersals for modern humans into East Asia and suggests that Denisovans were sparsely distributed in the region, the authors wrote. In their attempt to develop a broad and deep understanding of the dispersal of ancient Denisovans over time, the team found varying levels of Denisovan ancestry in Eurasians. For instance, East Asian lineages had very high percentages of Denisovan DNA across the ages, while Western Eurasian lineages had very low percentages. But the Denisovans somehow missed intertwining with the Jomon people, who formed the basis of the modern population of one of East Asia's biggest islands, almost entirely. Surprisingly, we found that individuals in the Japanese archipelago from the prehistoric Jomon period, from around 16,000 to 3,000 years ago, carried the least Denisovan ancestry among ancient and present-day East Asians, the authors wrote. The team has two competing theories as to why this may have occurred. Either the Jomon people partially descended from a separate lineage and only later engaged with an ancestry chain that included Denisovan DNA, or the addition of Denisovan ancestry came later in the development of that particular lineage, a period that the Jomon population could not have been a part of. The team compiled ancient genomes from across Eurasia, and data indicated that many shared Denisovan DNA segments originated from a common episode of contact shared among East Asians. This compilation allowed researchers to use Denisovan ancestry to track population movement. But even though the Jomon population had the same origin as mainland populations, they lacked those distinctive Denisovan markers. This indicates that gene flow occurred from a source with less or no Denisovan ancestry and diluted the Denisovan ancestry of early East Asians, Stéphane Peyrène, co-supervisor of the study, said in a statement. Denisovan DNA represents a powerful marker to reconstruct population history. End of article. Your fancy modern TV sucks at playing old video games. Here's why, and why you need a CRT TV. That humming boxy behemoth you thought was a relic may have a place on your entertainment center yet. If you're old enough to have bought a new Super Nintendo, Sega Genesis, Nintendo 64, or PlayStation, then you are old enough to remember watching the gloriously low-resolution, candy-coloured graphics flash to life on a CRT TV. Modern TVs make vintage consoles look nothing like how you remember them, though. The picture is blurry, stretched, and distorted. If you want your old console's games to look the way you remember them, you should get yourself a CRT TV. CRT stands for cathode ray tube. TVs all used cathode ray tube technology before LCD and LED, and briefly, plasma, took over the TV market. When you plug a vintage console's analog signal into a modern LCD or LED TV, the TV rescales and deinterlaces it in order to display the graphics, causing motion blur, lag, and a strange shimmer, like the image is being projected onto a rippling puddle. And it gets worse. Even though CRT TVs are huge,
their screens are tiny compared to TVs made today, and their screen resolution is far lower. Most consoles before the Dreamcast and Xbox era were optimized for CRT TVs and had just 240p resolution. Even today's cheapest TVs are built for 720p or 1080p to fit the console's 240p image to their larger, high-resolution display. Modern TVs blow up the pixels, turning each into a blob several pixels large, with fuzzy edges. By the time a modern TV is done altering the console's picture, it's as if you're looking at it through the bottom of a Coke bottle. The video games designers never meant for their creations to look like this. Not only do they become distorted and ugly, but you might find them downright unplayable. Buying a CRT TV for your vintage console means you don't have to make these compromises. Why they're better. When you play a vintage console through a CRT TV, you see the game as its creators envisioned it. You preserve their sharp color contrast, smooth motion, light bulb-like phosphor glow, and faint scan lines that crisscross the CRT screen. Nothing is altered or distorted to fit a modern TV's digital signal. You even gain the CRT TV's nostalgic visual peculiarities and sounds. The high-pitched thump when you turn it on and off, the picture gradually settling in over a few seconds when you turn the TV on, and the gentle, ever-present hum. Playing a vintage console through a CRT TV is taking a trip back in time. How to find one? Sounds great, right? You're going to have to search around if you want one, because you can't easily buy a new consumer-grade CRT TV in the US anymore. You have to buy a used. Check eBay, Craigslist, and Facebook Marketplace to start. When it comes to offline searching, estate sales are prime spots to search for CRT TVs. Flea markets and garage sales, too, might turn up the odd example. E-waste disposal sites receive unwanted CRT TVs from people who've upgraded to newer TVs. Sometimes these sites sell them, so find your local e-waste sites and keep an eye on their websites for sales. What if you can't find an old CRT TV for a reasonable price, which tend to go for $200 and up, or you just don't want the hassle of finding space for one alongside your regular TV? Purchase an upscaler to correct some of your vintage console's graphics for your modern TV, which includes an adapter so that you can also plug it in, since new TVs don't typically have the same connections as CRT TVs. End of article. This modern-day Game Boy is the best device I've found for playing the old-school titles. The chromatic successfully modernizes a classic, the right way. Article by Tim Kohut. I got a chance to play Mod Retro's Chromatic, a souped-up, backwards-compatible version of the Game Boy Color. The device captured the original luster of the Game Boy while implementing modern technology and ergonomics. I also spoke to Mod Retro's co-founder, Torin Herndon, on the Chromatic's contributions to modern gaming. Nintendo's Game Boy is sacred, an early 1990s piece of nostalgia for many hardcore gamers. If you haven't spent countless hours trying to find Mew in a box truck behind the SS Anne, did you really even have a childhood? Nonetheless, third-party companies have tried to modernize the handheld console with varying and, at times, glitchy results. The Analog Pocket comes to mind, and while that manages to update the OG Game Boy in a meaningful way, a certain level of wistfulness is lacking. So why iterate on something that many still consider perfection? Because, truth be told, the OG Game Boy and its colorized successor were far from perfect. Cutting. Edge for its time. For sure. Nostalgic. My last answer, X1000. But the Game Boy had its fair share of flaws, durability notwithstanding. Amid the current trend of early 90s adulation, retro gaming is as in as ever. Despite AI integration, advanced virtual reality capabilities, and a system-a-year churn of releases, we still yearn for simplicity. We long for a time when you buy a game and that's it. No microtransactions, no DLC, no headaches, just you and your Game Boy. Mod Retro's Chromatic manages to capture those moments in a way that other retro consoles don't. It stays true to the core experience of the OG Game Boy,
all while enhancing it through modern hardware and components. It's like the Game Boy got a $6 million man reboot. They can rebuild it because they have the technology. I decided to find out just how successful they were. Mod Retro's goal. Ironically, Mod Retro was co-founded by someone who has their hands all over modern gaming tech, Oculus VR creator Palmer Luckey. Not to mention, the company's core ethos is essentially embedded in its name, Modern Retro. I spoke with the head of the company's retro arm, CEO, CO founder, and engineer Torin Herndon. Unlike other modernized Game Boy devices like the Analog Pocket, the chromatic functions in the same spirit as the handheld classic. No competitive cartridge compatibility. Save states, ROMs, or TV docks. It's not an updated Game Boy, per se, but an upgrade. Palmer and I were both born in 92, so we grew up squarely in the era of the original Game Boy, then going into the Game Boy Pocket, and then going into the Game Boy Color, Herndon told me. Games after that time period lost kind of the purity and simplicity of that game format. So we wanted to build something that would be the most authentic tribute to that format. The idea, he said, was to create something that enhances gameplay while sticking to the same format Nintendo canonized. We just didn't feel like that existed for accurate preservation of the games, he added. The Chromatic continues the decades-long mission of its predecessor, providing backwards compatibility with only the Game Boy and Game Boy Color. There is a third option, though. Mod Retro developed cartridges. In addition to Tetris, users can play restored, yet fundamentally unchanged IPs such as Rayman and a collection of old Atari games. The library, Herndon said, is expected to increase in the coming months. My first impressions. When I first opened the box, I was immediately transported to a simpler time. Included in the $200 set is, of course, the Chromatic itself, three doubler batteries, and a Tetris cartridge in all too familiar GB dimensions. The batteries represent a seemingly innocuous yet crucial throwback element, which, according to Herndon, remains essential to the longevity of both the Chromatic and the OG device. The reason your Game Boy Color still works today is basically the universal battery format that consumer electronics of that era used, Herndon explained. If you pick up any old Game Boy today, you can put in double the batteries, and assuming that all the electronics are still functional, it works. Unlike the GBC, though, I found the Chromatic to be a beast of a piece of hardware, crafted out of a magnesium alloy shell. It's much denser than the original device, and maintains a certain brick-like quality. The thing is, though, despite its apparent heft, it's not necessarily heavy. The ergonomics feel like they were rigorously tested for marathon gaming. The keys are made with PBT plastic, and they feel a little sturdier than the original. I found them to be much more responsive during gameplay, which feels like a steep, albeit, much-needed departure from the notoriously sticky GBC keys. Although that might have just been a chronic PBNJ-related issue. The biggest upgrade, though, comes courtesy of the Chromatic's screen. The LED backlight is another much-welcomed addition and immediately solves the fundamental flaw of the pre-Game Boy Advance SP devices. I was psyched to play sans a burdensome antiquated magnifying glass meets flashlight add-on from back in the day. The 160x 144 pixel backlit display manages to perfectly capture the color of the original games while providing an innocuous yet cruical display upgrade. In addition to the adjustable backlight, the screen is coated with a sapphire crystal cover that protects it from scratches, chips, and dents. It's fundamentally indestructible, Herndon asserted. The basic controls are the same, and muscle memory will serve you correctly on the D-pad, A and B buttons, and start, select, configuration. Volume adjustment is now found at the top, though, and there's now an extra button on the right-hand side that activates a pop-up settings menu. Here, you can adjust brightness, put the device into silent mode, and check your Chromatic's battery life. Simple yet effective upgrades. Another key addition comes courtesy of a USB-C port at the bottom. There, you can forego some nostalgia with a Mod Retro-branded rechargeable lithium-ion battery pack
akin to the subsequent generation of Game Boy Nintendo handhelds. I'm going full first-gen Game Boy as of right now, but the battery pack remains under intense consideration. A 3.5mm headphone jack, a small but surprisingly powerful and clean speaker, and an on-off indicator light flank the charging port. First-gen Poke fans do not fret. There are link cable ports and a mod retro developed accessory available on the site. And yes, the ports are backwards compatible with standard Nintendo cables. No surprise there, though. Herndon's favourite game, Pokemon Red. While Mod Retro doesn't have any Pokemon re-releases in its expanding library, the old games are seamlessly compatible. I had a level 100 Charizard, Herndon boasted. Organically leveled. Final thoughts. Not only does the Chromatic hold its own against similar devices, but it also manages to outmaneuver them from a sheer nostalgia standpoint. It strikes the perfect balance between innovation and respectful homage. I prefer to play on the original hardware, and my self-diagnosed OCD doesn't flare up when deviating from its intended Nintendo device. I play all my GBC games on the similarly backlit Game Boy Advance EPI anyway. Outside of its primary objective of modernized backwards compatibility, Mod Retro is also acquiring classic titles through a series of licensing agreements. In addition to the timeless Tetris, the brand has Chromatic exclusive versions of Project S11, Baby Trex, and Toki Tori. Mod Retro also just made a couple of major additions to its stacked lineup: a 30th anniversary version of Rayman and an Atari 90s Rewind collection. Herndon told me there are more exciting titles on the way. The brand is also venturing into uncharted territory. Brand new Mod Retro exclusive IPS, the publishing component of the company, features similarly modernized yet retro-inspired titles such as the side-scroller Wicked Plague, adventure puzzle game First Contact Protocol, and high-speed platformer Self-Simulated. Mod Retro also has plans to release its own backwards-compatible N64, with special early bird $199 pricing now available through a waitlist. You better believe I'm already on that list. End of article. Anesthesia may be a portal to the universe inside you, scientists say. A smoking gun experiment could prove it. Scientists are using anesthesia to probe the quantum roots of consciousness, and the research offers tantalizing evidence. Article by Emma Fredrickson. The first time I went under the knife, I remember the anesthesiologist asking me to count backward. 10, 9, 8, and then it all went black. The next thing I knew, 3 hours had passed, yet my eyes fluttered open as if I had only just blinked, as if no time had passed at all. So where exactly did I, or rather my consciousness, go during those hours? Experts have been using general anesthesia in medical settings for nearly 2 centuries, and yet no one is exactly sure why they work. We know that certain anesthetics temporarily alter ion protein channels and chemical messengers called neurotransmitters, blocking your brain from sending signals, yet the mechanics of anesthesia otherwise remain elusive. This is perhaps in part due to the lack of knowledge and controversial opinions surrounding the origins of consciousness. But some scientists are leaning into the mystery and using anesthetics to study the phenomenon of consciousness itself. This kind of research is foundational for proving quantum consciousness theories, a school of thought which suggests that quantum processes like entanglement occur in the brain, thus generating consciousness. Entanglement in particular suggests that intimately connected or entangled particles can send information over great distances. But for that quantum entangled information to be meaningful, to perhaps lead to consciousness, there must be a biological component, some scientists argue. In other words, quantum operations aren't some imaginary process out in the ether, but instead should take place somewhere inside of us. The most famous theory suggesting this is called orchestrated objective reduction theory, which argues that consciousness arises from quantum interactions inside tiny cellular structures called microtubules. The theory was developed by mathematician Roger Penrose, PhD, and Stuart Hameroff, MD, a consciousness researcher
who started his career as an anesthesiologist. Still, quantum consciousness theories are controversial. Many physicists believe your brain is too warm and wet to carry out any sort of quantum events. But new experiments could be changing that. For instance, a landmark 2018 study published in the journal Anesthesiology tested the potency of xenon, a non-toxic gas used as a general anesthetic. The researchers found that xenon isotopes with a property called spin are less potent than other isotopes, providing evidence that consciousness arises at the quantum level. To test the role of spin, the research team studied different xenon isotopes with and without nuclear spin. More specifically, xenon 131 and xenon 129 have nuclear spin, whereas the other nine isotopes do not. Xenon 129 has a nuclear spin of 1/2, which previous quantum physics research shows makes a particle most capable of entanglement or becoming intimately interconnected with another object. Xenon 131, on the other hand, has a spin of 3/2. The study found that 131 and 129, the two xenon isotopes with spin, were less potent anesthetics than the isotopes without spin. In the paper, the researchers suggest that the xenon isotopes with spin, particularly 129, may actually be prohibiting its own anesthetic action, or its ability to put you to sleep, by promoting consciousness. The authors suggest this could be because isotopes with spin are more capable of entanglement, meaning these findings provide evidence that entanglement is involved in consciousness across the brain, thus supporting theories of quantum consciousness. Other consciousness researchers are excited about the possibilities these findings offer too. Hameroff describes the 2018 study as a breakthrough in an analysis he wrote for Anesthesiology. Likewise, Hartmut Neven, PhD, head of Google's Quantum Artificial Intelligence Lab, mentioned the role spin may play in different isotopes' anesthetic potency when discussing his own quantum consciousness theory with New Scientist last year. If that relationship between spin and potency can be confirmed, then you can't possibly explain this without considering quantum mechanics, he says in the interview. I feel this is a smoking gun experiment. Mike Wiest, PhD, a professor at Wellesley College who studies the physical basis of consciousness, has used anesthesia in his own unrelated experiments. He explains that anesthesia is a tool that magnifies an otherwise ambiguous world, however. It is by no means the red ribbon needed to tie quantum consciousness theories up in a pretty bow. In my view, a detailed consideration of the evidence about anesthesia favors the quantum microtubule view about consciousness, he writes. But I'm not pretending the anesthesia evidence is absolutely conclusive by itself. And the best part about using anesthesia in consciousness research, the experiments are easily replicable. More research has been published in the years since the groundbreaking xenon study was published, though none have been quite as conclusive. For instance, a groundbreaking 2024 study that Wiest worked on provided evidence supporting microtubule theories. The team found that microtubule stabilizing molecules kept rats conscious for longer, aligning neatly with Hameroff's theory. Should further research prove that consciousness arises at the quantum level, it could fundamentally alter our understanding of human experience. Some argue that if consciousness comes from quantum processes, our consciousness-generating particles could be entangled with other particles, meaning we could be intimately connected to the rest of the universe. For now, anesthesia remains a window-shedding light on one of humankind's greatest mysteries. But one day, it may prove that you're one with the cosmos. End of article. Archaeologists uncovered a haunting warning from the Roman Empire. While excavating at the ancient fort of La Loma in the northern Iberian Peninsula, archaeologists found the shattered remnants of a skull. Here's what you'll learn from this story. While excavating at the ancient fort of La Loma in the northern Iberian Peninsula, archaeologists found the shattered remnants of a skull. Genetic analysis shows the skull was male and indigenous to a northern region of Spain where Celtic warriors known as Cantabri used to live. The age of the skull placed it around the time of the Cantabrian Wars,
when the Romans conquered the Cantabri and showed off this unfortunate victim's head as a trophy. Maybe Game of Thrones is not exactly the best reflection of history, but there is some truth in that ghoulish scene where, spoiler alert, Ned Stark's decapitated head was skewered on a pike and displayed outside the gates of King's Landing. The ancient Romans apparently did the same with the heads of their enemies. This was not out of the norm for Roman legions. They were known to expose severed heads, hands, feet, and even entire corpses to the elements and onlookers as an intimidation tactic that possibly doubled as a public display of victory. Rome relentlessly fought formidable Celtic warriors known as the Cantabri towards the end of the 1st century BCE, with an eye on capturing the Iberian Peninsula. They pursued the Cantabri, who lived in what is now northern Spain, in a series of conflicts known the Cantabrian Wars. It was at the fortress of La Loma that the Romans finally conquered them and left a grisly reminder. Excavations at the crumbling fort revealed a lone skull lying between walls that had long since collapsed at the hands of the Roman army under Emperor Augustus. He was already aware of complaints about the Cantabrians from different ethnic groups within the empire, and that was all the fuel he needed to wage war against them, so he could claim the Iberian Peninsula. Unlike the aforementioned fictional Ned Stark, the head of this unfortunate casualty remains nameless. While there is no evidence of it being raised on a pike, it was displayed above the wall as a ghoulish reminder of what would happen if anyone else tried to take down the Romans. His intention was to complete the conquest of the Iberian Peninsula by defeating the last two Celtic nations to remain outside the control of Rome in Western continental Europe. Archaeologist Santiago Dominguez Solera, director of Heroica Archaeology and Cultural Heritage, said of Augustus in a study recently published in Journal of Roman Archaeology. He utilized some of his best generals, mobilized many of his legions, and made enormous investments of time, materials, and human lives in this effort. Dominguez Solera, who led a team of researchers in excavating the La Loma site, discovered the skull among ruins covered in ash from a Roman fire and littered with arrowheads, bladed weapons, jewelry, and fragments of armor. He thinks cuts and bruises on many of these pieces are possible evidence of bloody hand-to-hand combat. The skull was not found in one piece. What remained of it was scattered, possibly broken when it fell from collapsing walls of the fort, and was then crushed by them. When these pieces were brought back to the lab and dated, the age of the skull aligned. With the siege of La Loma during the Cantabrian Wars, some of the missing parts included the mandible. Without a name or anything close to identifying information, the only way the skull could speak was through physical and genetic analysis. Bone fragmentation made it difficult to figure out an age or sex from physical remnants alone. An assessment of the cranium came up with an age range of anywhere from 32 to 58 years. It also became more obvious that the skull had been left outside when the researchers examined damage to the bone caused by weathering, such as cracking, flaking, splitting, and whitening. Thankfully, its DNA was more intact. Because the skull had held on to 53% of its DNA, it was possible to recover its entire mitochondrial genome. Genetic evidence said more than any physical characteristics could. This individual's sex was determined to be male based on the ratio of X to Y chromosomes. His ancestry goes back to ancient peoples of the Iberian Peninsula, as was evidenced by haplogroups that are associated with the area, including a haplogroup on his paternal side that dates to the early Bronze Age and is still indigenous to the Basque region of the Iberian Peninsula. Further genetic analysis placed him in the north of Spain near other ancient individuals from Iron Age populations. But genetic analysis alone could not answer one pressing question: why did he meet such a ghoulish end? The symbolism of the military trophy was materialized not only in the display of weapons taken from defeated foes, but also in acts of violence, Domingo Solera said. In Roman contexts, these punitive acts may have been part of strategies of intimidation
rather than ritual practices related to victory or recognition of the courage of enemies as a form of warrior prestige. Heads still haunt Roman history. Egyptians who murdered Pompey the Great on Pharaoh Ptolemy's orders presented his head and ring to Caesar. After Cicero was executed for being an enemy of the state for his rivalry with Mark Antony, his dismembered head and hands were displayed. The shattered skull found at La Loma may still keep some secrets, but what was once a trophy is now a reminder that if anyone tried to oppose one of the most powerful empires in the world, heads would quite literally roll. End of article. This concludes today's readings from Popular Mechanics magazine. Thanks for listening.

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2: Next is the brief poetry moment. The poem is entitled Testimonial by Harry Newman, Jr. Harry Newman, Jr. was born in 1921 in St. Louis. He graduated from Harvard in 1942, developed many malls and shopping centers out west, and developed graduate programs in shopping center management. Testimonial. You are cordially invited to attend, at $100 a plate, a testimonial to those who have devoted their lives unstintingly, unselfishly, to the humanitarian purpose of making money. No sacrifice too great, no relationship too dear to accumulate enough to afford the luxury of giving it away in some worthy cause or other. Just listen to that applause from the thousand or more gathered here in tribute. Black-eyed, bejeweled, pledging their allegiance to the honorees and to the secret hope that one such memorable night they too might step into the blue-white shaft and receive their plaque. This is Ellen Mayer.

0: It is now 7 p.m.
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0: 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It is a safe place to share ideas, thoughts, and feelings, as all information shared is confidential. The program gives clients the opportunity to meet and communicate with people who are dealing with similar challenges, fostering newfound hope. 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Again, that's Anthony Griffin at 216-658-4675. Staying Connected. The Staying Connected group is a monthly meeting held for 6 months for clients that have completed the Vision of Success program. Staying Connected gives clients additional opportunities to hear from speakers and receive ongoing support from their peers who are sharing similar experiences. 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
2: Now it is time for more extraordinary readings from the Smithsonian Magazine

My name is Claire Rodriguez, and today we are reading the Smithsonian, the April and May 2026 issue. Our first article is Plunder at the Pink Temple, a young French couple, a sacred shrine, and the century-old crime that helped ignite the unfinished battle to reclaim Cambodia's looted antiquities, by Joshua Hammer. One morning in November 1923, a young French couple stopped by the headquarters of the École Française d'Extrême Orient, EFEO, the French school for the Far East, a stuccoed, ochre-painted villa, shaded by frangipani and banyan trees in Hanoi, the capital of Vietnam. The pair had just arrived by boat and were soaking up the atmosphere of Southeast Asia. The soup seller at the corner of the street squatting beside his little bamboo stove, fussing over the embers on which the fish soup will simmer, Clara Malraux, the wife, would write later, recalling the sights of the city. The rickshaw driver, running barefoot, panting between the wooden shafts of his car. Passing through a stately portico, the couple entered a reception room, where they introduced themselves to the school's acting director, Leonard O'Rousseau. They had come to Indochina, they explained, on a research trip. They planned to trek into the Cambodian jungle to explore remnants of the Royal Road, the main highway of the Khmer Empire, which had ruled much of Southeast Asia for 600 years until its collapse in the 15th century. Further, they had already obtained the endorsement of the Colonial Office in Paris for their research, which would include making drawings of Khmer antiquities. But before venturing into the wilderness, they needed to have their laissez-passer validated by the EFEO. Examining their credentials, O'Rousseau warned them that the region where they were heading was dangerous. Two EFEO scholars had recently been killed there by local armed groups. They brushed off the admonition. He also told them that any objects they found must be left in situ or excavated solely on behalf of the school. Too many had been appropriated by archaeologists and others who had flocked to Cambodia in recent decades, since the French naturalist Henri Mouhot brought the ruins of Angkor, the ancient Khmer capital, to the attention of Europeans in 1860. Having received their passes, they met Henri Parmentier, the EFEO's Paris-born head of archaeology, who was tasked with documenting, safeguarding, and restoring the monuments of Cambodia and southern Vietnam. Parmentier, whom the French woman later described as a somewhat strapping old bohemian, was charmed by the couple's evident interest in Khmer art and culture. And he offered to meet them in Phnom Penh and escort them upriver to Siem Reap, the gateway to Angkor. But the couple were not researchers, and the fieldwork they described was a ruse. The Frenchman, André Malraux, would become one of the 20th century's cultural giants. He later fought with the Republican Army in the Spanish Civil War, joined the French resistance during World War II, wrote such celebrated novels as Man's Fate, a sweeping tale of self-sacrifice and betrayal set during the Chinese Revolution, received close to 100 nominations for the Nobel Prize for Literature, became a confidant of John and Jacqueline Kennedy, Zhu Enlau, and Richard Nixon, and served as France's influential Minister of Cultural Affairs under President Charles de Gaulle. But even today, Malraux remains an ambiguous figure, heroic and duplicitous, a genius and a rogue, and a foe of colonialism whose legacy remains tarnished by one impetuous act deep in the Cambodian jungle. That episode not only altered his life and that of his wife, it was an early flashpoint in coming disputes over Asia's ownership of its cultural heritage and the legitimacy of colonial authority. The French had dreamed of carving a colonial empire out of Indochina for generations. French missionaries arrived in Vietnam in the 17th century and began converting much of the population to Catholicism. In 1858, the French government

on it as vividly as Muho. "There are ruins of such grandeur," he wrote, "that at the first view one is filled with profound admiration and cannot but ask, what has become of this powerful race, so civilized, so enlightened, the authors of these gigantic works?" He rhapsodized about the largest temple, Angkor Wat, a rival to that of Solomon and erected by some ancient Michelangelo, and the Bayan, a Buddhist temple with stone towers adorned with 200 enigmatically smiling faces. In 1863, the French, citing threats from the king of neighboring Siam, pressured the Cambodian ruler, King Norodom, into a treaty of protection, which allowed troops to enter the country. 10 years after that, the French governor general marched into the royal palace and forced Norodom to cede control of his country. French administrators quickly set up sugar plantations and put the peasantry to work at low pay under harsh conditions. Soldiers and government officials grabbed whatever Khmer antiquities they could. One naval officer, Louis Delaporte, removed 70 sculptures, lintels, and bas-reliefs from Angkor and other sites and shipped them to the Guillemette Museum in Paris. He argued that he was saving them from destruction. "Khmer art," Delaporte wrote, "has remained the most beautiful expression of human genius in this vast part of Asia." In the wake of Delaporte's looting spree, colonial authorities declared all relics state property and forbade their export, but many temples remained unguarded. Malraux, born in 1901 in Paris, fell under the spell of Indochina as a young man. The son of a swaggering but failing stockbroker who would die by suicide in 1930, he grew up after his parents divorced with his mother, aunt, and Italian grandmother, a small-time grocer in a Paris exurb. Dropping out of school at 17, he dreamed of literary fame. "Malraux liked to think of himself as an accursed poet of genius," wrote his biographer Oliver Todd in 2002. He could see himself not only in Hugo, but in Baudelaire, Verlaine, and Rimbaud. For a while, Malraux scratched out a living buying and selling antiquarian books, including pornography, while writing essays on Cubist and Dadaist art for avant-garde magazines. In the evenings, he frequented the bohemian cafes of Montmartre, sporting a fedora, a cane, a silk poplin shirt, and a fake pearl pin, a cigarette cocked between his lips. He had a dark beauty and a magnetism, Todd, who met him in the 1940s, wrote about the young dandy. Malraux's friend, the writer Pascal Pia, observed that a love of art and a taste for travel tormented him from his youth. In 1921, another friend introduced Malraux to Clara Goldschmidt, a writer-editor for the influential modernist Paris magazine, Action, and the daughter of prosperous German Jews. 4 years older than Malraux, Goldschmidt wrote Todd was effervescent, cosmopolitan, 5 foot nothing, gray eyes, dark brown hair, a rather long nose, and a determined chin. After a whirlwind courtship of tango dancing and cabaret going, they married that October. Shortly afterward, the couple hatched a plot. Modest collectors of Asian art, they had visited Parisian auction houses and become aware of the soaring prices being paid for Cambodian statuary. In 1923, after reversals in Paris Stock Exchange wiped out much of their savings, Malraux proposed that they head for Indochina. From Siam to Cambodia, along the royal route, there are large temples, those that were identified and described in the government inventory, but there are certainly others, smaller ones, still unknown today, Malraux told his wife, according to her memoir, Our 20 Years. He said that they should go to some small temple, take a few statues, sell them in America, and live comfortably for 2 or 3 years. To prepare for the journey, the couple spent hours in the National Library and at the Guillemette Museum studying Parmentier's surveys. According to Walter Langlois, who wrote a 1966 study of the couple's time in Indochina, they were also careful to read up on the laws of Cambodian archaeological sites, and they believed they had discovered a loophole. Some newfound temples might not yet have fallen under government protection. The most prominent was a Hindu temple complex in the greater Angkor region called Bentanay Srai. Built in AD 967 by a revered guru to two Khmer kings, it was adorned with friezes depicting scenes from the Ramayana and the Mahabharata, the sacred texts of Hinduism. The site fell into disuse in the 12th century after Jayavarman VII declared Buddhism the state religion. Gradually consumed by jungle, it was uncovered again only in 1914.
Surveying it 2 days

0: later, Parmentier wrote that it was a marvel without equal in Cambodia. The high-quality pink sandstone, quarried a few miles from the site, made its friezes almost impervious to decay, preserving the artworks in remarkable condition. "Its decoration and its refinement," Parmentier went on, "give it incomparable beauty." In her memoir, Clara Malraux described the plan. "We decided to head toward Bentinay Srey, then lost in the bush. Since Parmentier's visit," she wrote, "no one had gone there to see what had happened to it. Perhaps it had collapsed under the vines? Perhaps it had transformed into hearthstones because stone is rare in this region?" Leah Genovese, an expert in French Indochina and a biographer of the Malraux, believes that Clara may have been the real instigator of the scheme. In her view, the couple was driven by both a thirst for adventure and a smug sense of superiority. "This was an escapade, done almost on a dare, and they never thought they would get caught," Genovese told me. "Their attitude was, people are so dim-witted, we'll get away with it." In November 1923, André and Clara Malraux rendezvoused in Saigon with Louis Chevasson, an amiable bookseller whom Malraux had known since grammar school. Malraux needed Chevasson to do their dirty work, Genovese says, including cutting stones and hauling crates. Then they traveled by boat up the Mekong River to Phnom Penh, the Pearl of the Orient, dominated by pagodas and spires of the 19th century royal palace. One of their first encounters in the capital was fateful. At the Albert Sarot Museum, today the National Museum of Cambodia, a stylized Khmer temple with serpent-like roof finials, they met the institution's founding director and principal architect, George Groslier. The son of colonial civil servants, Groslier had been conceived, born, and nurtured in Cambodia, and its essence infused his soul, his biographer, Kent Davis, told me recently. Groslier was a painter, the founder of a local art school, an expert in Cambodian dance, and a conservator. He believed in restoring Khmer art to the Khmer people. He saw their artistic past, their greatness, and thought it belonged to Cambodia. Malraux, hoping to line up additional support for the Royal Road project, tried to charm him. Malraux was a young kid, smart and reckless, who used the people he needed, Davis said. But as Groslier led the couple through the exhibit halls, Malraux kept asking him what certain artworks might fetch in Paris galleries, and Groslier sensed that he was up to something. "The impression that Mr. Malraux had left on me," Groslier would recall bluntly, "was unfavorable." On December 7th, Malraux, Clara, and Chevasson, with Parmentier as their escort, arrived in Siem Reap and checked into the town's sole tourist bungalow. Parmentier went off to survey a local temple, leaving the trio unsupervised. Meanwhile, François Cremezet, a local French administrator, helped the group recruit a dozen guides and porters, along with six ox cart drivers and their two-wheeled carts. Then they set out down a muddy path, the local workers hacking the underbrush with knives and sweeping away stinging insects and venomous snakes. "Something is rotting around us. There is no longer the danger of the vines. There is that of this thick, reddish earth, which the horses have trouble getting rid of," Clara wrote. "There are also mosquitoes, a curtain of angry insects that accompanies us, that we cross, that reforms around us, in front of us, behind us." The jungle slog lasted 2 days, with an overnight stop at a crude traveler's hut. Meals consisted of pork, bread, and yams cooked inside a large earthen termite mound. Finally, they crossed the Siem Reap River, here a narrow stream, and arrived at an ancient paved promenade. The guides led them through a broken gate, then down a stone corridor choked with vegetation. In his 1930 novel, The Royal Way, about two French adventurers seeking treasure in Cambodia, Malraux presented a version of the scene. Before one character lay a chaos of fallen stones, some of them lying flat, but most of them upended. It looked like a mason's yard invaded by the jungle. The novel's larger story was fictional, but the description of the heist, according to Malraux's biographers and witnesses to the crime, was largely accurate. One of the fortune seekers straddled a stone block that had tumbled from a wall and began to cut away a bas-relief. "The tool bit into the sandstone with a shrill, rasping sound," Malraux wrote. At his fifth stroke, it skidded. When he drew it from the fissure, he found that all its teeth were gone. Undeterred, the accomplices clambered over the banyan tree roots and broken stones and approached three miniature temples, or prasat, standing side by side. The upper parts had collapsed, but several perfectly preserved friezes of buxom, scantily clad deities known as devatas, framed by geometric and floral patterns, covered the six-foot-high stumps. Surmising that the dancing girls might together fetch them 500,000 francs or more, tens or even hundreds of thousands of dollars today, the men attacked the stones with chisels and hammers. Suddenly, the blows were sounding differently, Malraux wrote. The stone had split, sunlight sparked on the break, the sculptured frontage had split off clean and was lying on the ground like a newly severed head. In real life, Malraux, Chevasson, and Clara placed their stolen prizes into seven crates marked chemical products, a bounty including five goddesses and two votive tablets featuring male guardian and a bearded ascetic, plus four friezes carved with elaborate headdresses. Then they turned around and plodded back through the jungle. To avoid Siem Reap, they carted the load toward the Tonle Sap Lake, 16 miles south of town, where they boarded a steamboat and stashed the crates in the hold. Malraux intended to transport the friezes across the lake to Tonle Sap River, a tributary of the Mekong, and then sail downstream 270 miles to Saigon. There, they would put the precious cargo on a ship to Europe. But things did not go according to plan. Cremazet, the French administrator, had been suspicious of Malraux from the start, and he planted spies among the porters and guides. Tipped off, he telegraphed Groslier, who, his own suspicions confirmed, obtained a search warrant from the state prosecutor. Then Groslier raced up the road to the port of Kampong Cheng, near where the lake meets the river, to stop the thieves before they could abscond to Saigon. Groslier arrived while the ship was still moored at the dock. The museum director boarded the vessel, opened the crates, and directed the captain to keep Malraux and his accomplices on board. Then he telegraphed ahead to the police in Phnom Penh, 55 miles downriver, through which the boat would pass on its way to Saigon. Late on Christmas Eve, 1923, as church bells tolled across Phnom Penh, the ship arrived at the port. Two inspectors from the Sûreté, French law enforcement, boarded the steamer, a local journalist reported, and after indicating to two passengers, M.M. Malraux and Chevasson, that they had been ordered to search their baggage, had the latter opened and found some pieces of statuary from the Angkor ruins. Police detained the trio at the Grand Manalee, a comfortable hotel opposite the police headquarters. On January 5, 1924, L'Echo de Cambodge, the country's largest newspaper, reported that Malraux and his accomplices had been arrested for committing an act of pillage, which bespeaks an unbelievable audacity and special knowledge of the value of the sculptures that were stolen. In her memoir, Clara tried to minimize the crime. I was not going to be upset because they had found in our crates fragments of a nearly collapsed temple, she wrote, to which, for years, so little attention had been paid that it could have collapsed, torn apart by roots of the banyan trees, or demolished by a peasant's tools. Clara's illusions melted away 3 months later when the prosecutor handed down a felony indictment and set a trial date in July. Clara, still in custody at the Grand Manalee, had a nervous breakdown. That evening, Malraux wrote to a high commissioner from the hotel, "My wife poisoned herself with Veronal, a barbiturate used to treat insomnia. She recovered at a local hospital." Malraux, in less than heroic fashion, persuaded Chevasson to take the rap, arguing that if Malraux were acquitted, he could travel to France to file an appeal on his friend's behalf. "He has admitted acting entirely alone," Malraux wrote in the same letter. "While I await judgment with some impatience, I do so without any anxiety." Weeks later, deciding that she was too fragile to withstand a trial, authorities released Clara Malraux from custody, and she returned to France. The proceedings against André Malraux and Chevasson opened on July 16th at the criminal court of Phnom Penh, a neoclassical villa with a red tile roof across the road from the royal palace. For 2 days, the judge took testimony from Cremasi, the Cambodian guides and ox drivers, Malraux and Chevasson, and Parmentier. in hot water with his EFEO bosses for failing to protect Ventenesrey, the French archaeologist downplayed the crime, even praising the care the thieves had taken with their chisels. The defense attorney argued that Ventenesrey had not been under official protection and denounced what he called the state's desire to mercilessly punish two young people guilty of removing a few stones from a virtually abandoned monument. Malraux's strategy to blame Chavasson crumbled. The proceedings showed that Chavasson did not have the intelligence to engineer an elaborate plan, Genovese, the Malraux biographer, told me. On Monday, July 21st, the judge found both men guilty of theft and sentenced them to among the harshest punishments allowed by law. For Malraux, 3 years in prison and a 5-year probation of residence in Indochina. For Chavasson, 18 months. Both petitioned for a hearing before the Court of Appeals in Saigon and were released until the court could weigh in. In France, the press was divided. Gentleman Fop sentenced to 3 years in prison, declared Le Matin with derision. Le Journal reported that Malraux had not hesitated to completely sack a temple and make off with a ton of booty. But other newspapers, praising Malraux's literary promise, called the sentence a travesty. In Paris, meanwhile, Clara Malraux rallied some of France's most influential literati behind her husband, repeating the argument that the temple had been abandoned and the objects were largely worthless. André Gide, André Breton, and other French authors petitioned France's Ministry of Justice to suspend the sentences. In October 1924, the Saigon Court of Appeals, while striking down the verdict, still found the men guilty of damaging a protected site, but it reduced the sentences to a year for Malraux and 6 months for Chavasson. Nevertheless, the French government immediately suspended the sentences. For those close to the crime, the absence of a punishment did not go down well. Jean Luba, a writer and the wife of Parmentier, described Malraux and Clara in a letter as two unpleasant, pretentious, and ill-mannered scoundrels. Groslier would dismiss Malraux as le petit voleur, the little thief, and remained furious that he had stayed out of prison. The secretive little so-and-so, he wrote to a friend, had hidden from us that he was a decadent man of letters in order to pass himself off, in our eyes, as a well-informed archaeologist. In 1926, the appeals court issued its final judgment, reaffirming the men's guilt, but by then the matter was moot. Malraux would never apologize for what he had done, yet the enforced sojourn in Phnom Penh and later in Saigon, while awaiting his appeal, seemed to shake him out of his apolitical self-absorption, Genovese says. Malraux had spent months observing the French colonial system's underbelly, the theft of antiquities by corrupt officials, the casual racism and cruelty, heavy-handed attempts to stifle anti-French protests and the press. Only months after his return to France, in late 1924, he and Clara traveled back to Saigon, where he founded a pro-independence newspaper called L'Indochine and joined the Young Annam movement, which opposed the French presence in the region. Malraux moved from political indifference to political commitment, wrote the French scholar Raoul Genard in How Malraux Became Malraux, published in 2015. The looter of Cambodia's patrimony had morphed into an agitator for the anti-colonial cause. Vietnam also served as a jumping-off point for Malraux's next adventures. In 1925, on a trip to Hong Kong to buy linotype for his newspaper, which was later squeezed out of business by French authorities, he took an excursion up the Pearl River to Canton. Clashes were breaking out between communist workers and the right-wing Kuomintang government, led by Chiang Kai-shek. In 1928, Malraux published The Conquerors, a novel about the Canton Uprising, and it gave the author what he had long craved, recognition as a major literary voice. In Man's Fate, his masterpiece, published 5 years later, Malraux chronicled the heroics of a failed communist uprising in Shanghai and a massacre of sympathizers by the Kuomintang. All that men are willing to die for, beyond self-interest, tends to justify that fate by giving it a foundation in dignity, he wrote. Malraux regarded communism as a powerful force against injustice, and he romanticized armed struggle. It was, some observed, as if he needed to redeem himself after the courts had branded him a criminal. Malraux's conviction, wrote the American literary critic Roger Shattuck in 1968, had a traumatic effect, forcing Malraux to square off with the dark angel of his own past. Malraux continued to redefine himself as a foe of authoritarianism and a voice of the oppressed. When civil war broke out in Spain in July 1936, he used his rising influence to secure French aircraft on behalf of the Republicans, then organized air crews and accompanied them on operations. He joined the French resistance in 1944, taking part in the harassment of an SS division as it moved north to join the battle for Normandy. In July of that year, he was wounded and captured, then was left behind in a Toulouse prison camp when the Germans retreated. Malraux met Charles de Gaulle at the end of the war and was captivated by the general, regarding him as another self-made and charismatic man of action. The admiration was mutual. Later, when de Gaulle became president, he looked into Malraux's background and saw the crime in Cambodia as no impediment to his appointment as France's first Minister of Cultural Affairs in 1959, Genovese says. He was widely regarded as an ambitious and effective minister, renovating much of the country's deteriorating state architecture, democratizing the arts by opening Maisons de la Culture, state-funded cultural centers, in many provincial cities, and revitalizing the Louvre, the Comédie Française, and other great institutions. Malraux moved easily in circles of power. He formed a close attachment to the Kennedys, escorted the First Lady during trips to Paris, and visited her in the United States after her husband's assassination. He made a memorable state trip to China in 1965, where he was feted by Premier Zhou Enlai and met with Chairman Mao Zedong for several hours. Malraux came away impressed by Mao's mastery of global affairs, and before Nixon's groundbreaking trip to China 7 years later, the president conferred with Malraux in the White House about Mao's character and mindset. One of the few places Malraux found himself unwelcome was Cambodia. A planned visit with de Gaulle in 1968 had to be aborted after George Grosselier's son, Bernard Philippe, then the Conservateur of Angkor, threatened to quit in protest. Despite his accomplishments, Malraux remained something of the hustler and prevaricator of his youth. He had an endless capacity for self-mythologizing. In the introduction to the first edition of Man's Fate, he claimed falsely that he had served on a 12-man revolutionary committee in Canton in 1924 and participated in hand-to-hand fighting. In his biography, Todd wrote that Malraux exaggerated his relationship with Mao, as well as his heroics during World War II, and may even have made off with the resistance funds after the Nazi surrender. By then, he was separated from Clara, who survived World War II in hiding and later carved out a successful career as a novelist and memoirist. She died in 1982. Half a century after André Malraux's death in 1976, the Cambodian misadventure divides opinion about him. Was he a con man and a scoundrel, a renegade romantic? Many Cambodians still view him as epitomizing the greed and arrogance of the colonial system. Yuk Chang, the founding director of the Documentation Center of Cambodia in Phnom Penh, which records Cambodia's turbulent recent history, says Malraux's lack of contrition and rise to the top of French establishment sent the message from the country's former colonizer that Cambodia still belongs to us. Nor did the theft of Cambodian antiquities end with Malraux, far from it. Artifacts were misappropriated throughout the French colonial period, which ended in 1954. The murderous Khmer Rouge regime officially prohibited the destruction of temples, but cadres often trafficked in antiquities to finance their activities. After the regime fell in 1979, lawlessness and civil strife engulfed the country, and looting continued without restraint for 20 or more years. Late last year, the Smithsonian's National Museum of Asian Art returned three Khmer sculptures to Cambodia after determining that they were likely looted during the 1960s or 70s. In 2019, prosecutors in New York indicted Douglas Latchford, a British expat living in Thailand, charging him with using New York bank accounts to facilitate a wide-scale theft and smuggling operation dating to the 1990s. Latchford employed dozens of thieves to chisel off hundreds of sculptures and snatch bronze figurines from Khmer temples. He reportedly earned tens of millions of dollars faking provenances and selling the art to private collectors and Western museums. Latchford died in 2020, before standing trial, and the extent of his crimes is only now coming to light. Malraux's Vanishing Act in 1923 stopped at the border, but Latchford's did not, says Brad Gordon, an American lawyer who is assisting Cambodia in tracking down its lost art. He proudly trafficked Cambodia's treasures into prestigious Western institutions and into the living rooms of billionaires, Genovese, reflecting on what she calls Malraux's juvenile indiscretion, further distinguishes between the crimes, arguing that, in Malraux's case, the freezes were returned without lasting damage to Bentene Srey. "I'm willing to be generous toward Malraux," she says. Today, Bentene Srey has emerged as one of Cambodia's most popular attractions. Perhaps ironically, its fortunes improved profoundly as a result of Malraux's desecration. In January 1924, Paramentier trekked to the ruins to verify what Malraux had stolen, then oversaw the effort to clear vegetation, inventory artifacts, and translate inscriptions in Sanskrit and Old Khmer. 7 years later, Henri Marchal, the conservator of Angkor, reassembled the toppled temples using both the original stones and modern materials. I visited the complex late on a July afternoon, arriving at the same moment as a tour group consisting of dozens of Cambodian women wearing identical purple dresses. Following the throng down a stone corridor described by Malraux in The Royal Way, I emerged into daylight to see the temples directly in front of me, the three small prasat that Malraux had defaced, intact again, glowed in the setting sun. The smiling goddesses perched on pedestals inside shallow niches, head tilted, hair pulled tight beneath elaborate crowns, with dangling lotus petal earrings, each wore a sarong and an ornamental sash. The frames around the niches were rich with curving vines, angelic attendants, crowned birds, scrolls, curlicues, and rosettes, all carved from the same reddish-pink sandstone. The 10th century Khmer sculptors had created these devotas with such detailed vibrancies that they seemed ready to leap off the facade. After they carved the eyes and finished the statue, they believed that the essence of the god was now incarnated. Olivier Kunin, a French archaeologist who had studied the temple for a quarter century, told me in Siem Reap. Malraux had snatched away the deities in an act of avarice and sacrilege, and now the gods were smiling again. Our next article is The Fox Family of Mount Rainier. Our photographer spent a season documenting one of the most elusive and endangered animals in North America by Jenny Rothenberg Gritz. You never forget your first glimpse of a Cascade Red Fox. For the wildlife photographer Gretchen K. Stewart, it happened in 2020 while she was driving up the slope of Washington State's Mount Rainier. As soon as she spotted the bundle of fur on a snowbank, she says, "I knew she wasn't a normal fox." The animal's coat was pale, tawny, and extraordinarily bushy. She looked so different and so beautiful, I instantly fell in love and I photographed her. But I was like, what is this fox? An online fox hunt revealed very little information. The one short write-up she could find was on the website of the Cascades Carnivore Project, a nonprofit founded and directed by the wildlife biologist Jocelyn Akins. A photo made clear that the animal Stewart had seen was a Cascade Red Fox. Somewhat confusingly, these animals aren't always red. Their name simply indicates that they're a subspecies of the standard red fox that lives in the lowlands. Only about 50 Cascade Red Foxes have been identified, all of them on or around Mount Rainier or nearby Mount Adams. Even Akins, who had been working to protect them since 1999, had rarely spotted one in the wild. Jocelyn told me, "We really only see them on our trail cameras if we're lucky," recalls Stewart, who took those words as a challenge. She just laughed at me like, "Ha, good luck." She didn't think I would find them, but I found another individual that summer, and the following year I found another too. I became obsessed. Conservationists usually don't worry much about foxes. These adaptable animals, in the same family as dogs and wolves, live on every continent other than Antarctica. The ancestors of North America's foxes are thought to have crossed the Bering Land Bridge from Asia just as early humans likely did. But during an ice age that ended 11,000 years ago, these foxes became isolated in separate populations. Some stayed in the lowlands and became the ancestors of ordinary red foxes that amble through suburban neighborhoods, sniffing around garbage cans. Others adapted to cold conditions, and as the climate warmed, they sought refuge at higher altitudes like the Cascade Mountains in what is now Washington State. They're just stuck in these high elevations without the ability to increase genetic diversity, Stewart says. They're becoming inbred, really. They have a lot of threats that they face. Some of the most dire threats come from humans. Foxes spend 3 to 4 months raising their kits in dens, sheltered sites, sometimes close to human communities, where food is more plentiful. In June 2025, Stuart was excited to come across a Cascade Red Fox den at a ski resort, but she noticed right away that the location had many hazards. Indeed, the father ended up being hit by a car. Other members of the family died, apparently after ingesting rodenticide, which ski resorts often use to prevent deer mouse infestations. Aiken says the Washington state government has been working with resorts to minimize such hazards, but they're impossible to eliminate completely. People want to ski, Aiken said. That is a challenge for wildlife, as is a road, as is climate change. About a month after the dispiriting news about the ski resort den, Stuart got a call from Mount Rainier National Park. A volunteer had found another Cascade Red Fox den with 3 kits, 1 male and 2 female. Although Stuart is a photographer, not a scientist, researchers and park rangers knew that she had a special history with the famously elusive creatures. A few years earlier, she'd partnered with the Cascades Carnivore Project on a public awareness campaign, which helped persuade Washington State to list the Cascade Red Fox as endangered in 2022. When Stuart arrived at the new den, she realized she knew the mother. She'd even given the female fox a name, Shadow. Aikens, the wildlife biologist, says, "I always thought of foxes as not being identifiable individuals. With a tiger or a leopard, you can't identify it by its spots or stripes." But Gretchen was looking at subtler things. She was able to say, for instance, "That one has a notch in its ear." Then we could look at the camera traps and say, "That red fox we saw yesterday is the same one, or it's different." We could get a better sense of how many there are across the population. The new den site was a sloping piece of land around several big trees. Its main access points were drainage tunnels under a trail, but the foxes built their own tunnels, which allowed them to pop up all over the place. But during Stuart's first hour at the site, she watched tourists thronging around the fox family. At one point, the mother tried to bring a meal to her kits and was so spooked by the crowds that she ran off without making the delivery. When Stuart reported this to park officials, they swiftly barricaded the area and assigned volunteers to take turns guarding access points from 5 a.m. to 9 p.m. For the next few months, Stuart was the only person granted access to the den site. She spent long hours sitting behind a blind, taking photos and jotting down copious notes, documenting how Cascade foxes raise their kits in a den. "When I'm living out of my van up on the mountain, my sleep schedule adjusts to sunrise and sunset," Stuart says. "I was so anxious to be with the foxes that I didn't want to waste time heating up coffee, so I would just have cold coffee. I ate a lot of snacky stuff, bananas, oranges, apples, granola bars, bread with hummus, and I would just sit and watch and wait." Male foxes are involved in raising and feeding their kits, and Stuart soon realized she knew the father too. She'd seen him a year earlier out in the backcountry and named him Crag, because he was so good at scaling the mountains. "He's got a bigger white portion on his tail, and he's got longer legs than a lot of the others," she says. Stuart watched Crag make meal deliveries to his offspring. He brought the kits a long-tailed weasel, and that was pretty surprising because long-tailed weasels are vicious, but this dad was a fierce hunter. The kits didn't eat the weasel. They just played tug of war with it. The funny thing was, the dad was insisting that the kits play with this weasel. They would play with it for a while, and then they'd drop it and start playing with each other. He would go and pick it up and bring it back to them and make them keep playing with it. Why was the father fox so enthusiastic about this morbid version of Pop Goes the Weasel? Parents who encourage their kits to play with dead animals are generally teaching them to hunt, though a weasel seemed like an unusual choice, because foxes generally don't eat them. Maybe a weasel was the dad's favorite childhood toy, Stuart speculates. I wish I could read their minds. The mother and father took turns bringing food, but every now and then, Stuart got to see the whole family of 5 together. One time, the mom was with the kits, and all of a sudden, she ran up the slope, scrunched down really quickly. I looked, and there was the dad. She was being really submissive, kind of rolling around. And he was just sitting there. The kits got all excited and ran over to him. Stuart hopes she'll be able to observe another den at the same site next year. Aikens says Stuart's work is a testament to how a photographer can integrate into a research project. "There's only so much we can do," she says of her science team. We don't spend hours and days at dens. We're covering a bigger geographic scope, endlessly collecting scat and setting cameras across the landscape, trying to find out how many Cascade Red Foxes there are and what their genetic diversity is. I tromp through the woods at top speed, checking camera stations. And Gretchen's like, God, you walk so fast. She has complete patience. And she always has her big lens. Next, we'll read A Full Circle Moment. More than just a merry-go-round, a Smithsonian landmark and historic symbol of equality returns to the National Mall. By Lonnie G. Birch III, Secretary. To take in a museum exhibition with all its art and historical significance is to appreciate the meticulous planning that goes into it. Designers create galleries around relevant objects. Curators spend years digging through centuries-old archives. Art handlers agonize over mounting a painting just right. Yet one historic item on the National Mall landed at the Smithsonian with far less deliberation. Secretary S. Dillon Ripley first brought a carousel to Washington in 1967, calling it a living extension of the museums, although some people worried it was more silly than substantive. The New York Times even reported concerns that the institution was becoming an ivy-covered Disneyland. Despite the doubts, the Smithsonian has managed to maintain Ripley's vision, curating an artifact with a richer story than many of our grandest buildings. In 1947, a different gleaming carousel was installed at Gwin Oak Amusement Park outside Baltimore, about 50 miles north of Washington, D.C. Opened in 1894, Gwin Oak was built along streetcar lines as an invitation to neighbors from all economic strata. Yet Black residents, despite constituting about a quarter of Baltimore's population by 1950, were not welcome. Starting in 1955, an 8-year effort to integrate Gwin Oak mirrored the civil rights push farther south. It began with years of picketing the park's All Nations Day, which excluded countries with primarily Black populations. But over time, the Gwin Oak protesters became bolder, joining the national landscape of students braving hostile crowds to attend school in Little Rock, Arkansas, bus riders taking to the sidewalk in Montgomery, Alabama, and teenagers sitting unbowed at the Greensboro, North Carolina lunch counter. On August 28, 1963, the same day Martin Luther King Jr. shared his dream with crowds on the National Mall, Sharon Langley became the first African-American child to ride the carousel at Gwin Oak. After hurricane damage shuttered the park in 1973, the carousel went into storage. A few years later, as Ripley's original carousel began to show its age, the Smithsonian began looking for a suitably grand replacement. Gwin Oak's hand-carved beauty, an emblem of the struggle for civil rights, fit the bill. For 4 decades, riders of all ages, especially our youngest learners at the Smithsonian Early Enrichment Center, have laughed as the Washington Monument appeared and disappeared from view. This April, after a detailed renovation, the carousel will return to its rightful spot on the mall as an unexpected witness to history. Next, we will read the discussion of the Smithsonian's March 2026 issue. Real Life Drama by Bray Wright of Clawson, Michigan. I read your article on the British propaganda radio station during World War II and thought it so interesting. Voice of Deception. Then I went looking to see if someone had made a movie or PBS-style miniseries, and there was nothing. A ragtag group of artists and outcasts fighting Nazis through the power of media. How has Hollywood not gotten on top of this? From Clark Cobineau of Santa Fe, New Mexico. It was inspiring to learn that Agnes Bernauer was half-Jewish. She had escaped Germany, and then she was aiding the war effort in such a significant manner. Congratulations to author April White for a well-written history that needs to be remembered. Beware of the Dogs, from Sandra Bowe of Graham, Washington. I'm always pleased when a natural solution to managing pests, as we see many coyotes, wolves, and cougars, is found, from Paw Patrol. I'm always disappointed when an age-old solution, like guardian dogs, goes unnoticed and unused for so long. History often holds solutions to problems if we take the time to learn it. Going Green, from Tony Avancini of Waymart, Pennsylvania. There were so many interesting yet relatively unknown facts in Shifting Sands. I was surprised to read about the world's largest aquifer under the Sahara, as well as the animal life that existed there not that long ago, relatively speaking. Then I was pleasantly surprised to read that various species are being introduced back into the region. I enjoyed learning as I read the article. From Donna Catton Johnson of Mills River, North Carolina. As an art teacher, the idea that petroglyphs exist in the vastness of the Sahara was surprising. That the artworks depicted animals that no longer live in the area is fascinating. From Sue Maglietta of Scottsdale, Arizona. This was a really educational article about the geological history of the Sahara. I'm always impressed by the slow and thoughtful accumulation of bits of information being put together into a larger historical picture. More to her story, from Joanne Smith of Bay Area, California. Elizabeth Cady Stanton, in Doing It All, was often overlooked by historians. Her dedication to women's rights was a true passion, fueled by a remarkable work ethic. The heroic women of history, who accomplished incredible feats, deserve to be remembered. Thank you for highlighting such an important figure. Next, we'll read Ask Smithsonian. You've got questions, we've got experts. Question: why do so few mammals go through menopause? Menopause happens when the older females of a species remain physically capable of contributing to their group's survival, even as their ovarian follicles become depleted. This is a rare occurrence among wild animals because natural selection favors continued reproduction. More offspring means more descendants to the gene pool. According to the dominant theory, menopause is believed to evolve only in species where the payoff from helping existing children and grandchildren exceeds the benefits of producing more offspring. These are species that have long lifespans, extended periods of offspring dependency, and stable multigenerational social groups, where post-reproductive females can meaningfully increase their descendants' survival. Menopause has been found in one population of chimpanzees and in one individual captive orangutan. Generally, though, only humans and certain toothed whales, particularly killer whales and short-finned pilot whales, meet the stringent requirements and have menopause throughout the species. From Janine Brown, research physiologist at the National Zoo and Conservation Biology Institute. Question: before personal timekeeping was common, how did early Americans arrange meetings and keep appointments? Although relatively few people in early America owned clocks and watches, they were able to rely on other sources to track time. Most of the population lived in rural areas, and the sun, not mechanical timepieces, ruled the day. Almanacs gave information about lunar and solar cycles, so people could keep track of planting seasons and market dates. In the military, soldiers got their signals through the sound of a bugle or a drum. In a city like Boston, people who lived within earshot of the Old North Church, for example, could mark the time by mechanical clocks that rang on the hour. Sundials were also surprisingly accurate. When people did begin owning clocks and watches, they used sundials to set them to the minute. In general, early Americans, even businessmen in towns, didn't schedule appointments to the minute or rush to beat the clock. They maintained a different pace of life. From Carlene Stevens, retired curator of work and industry from the National Museum of American History. Question: are there any planets in space that don't orbit around a star? As planetary systems form, it's theoretically possible that some planets whose orbits haven't fully stabilized could be kicked out of their star systems through close gravitational encounters with other planets or stars. In stellar nurseries, where many new solar systems are forming, the James Webb Space Telescope has detected hundreds of isolated objects smaller than Jupiter. These might be planets based on their own small mass. However, they might be miniature brown dwarfs, failed stars that are too small to fuse hydrogen the way our sun does. Demonstrating that ejected, free-floating planets exist and do not have host stars is part of the mission of the upcoming Nancy Grace Roman Space Telescope. From Jennifer C. Yee, the observational astronomer at the Center for Astrophysics, Harvard and Smithsonian.
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2: Next is a brief poetry moment. The poem is by Jane Kenyon. It is entitled Yard Sale. Under the stupefied sun, my family's belongings lie on the lawn or heat on borrowed card tables in the gloom of the garage. Platters, frying pans, our dead dog's dish, box upon box of sheet music, a wad of my father's pure linen hand-rolled handkerchiefs, and his books on the subsistence farm, a dream for which his constitution ill-suited him.

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This is Kelly Shea reading from the Scientific American, May 2025 volume. Advanced testing is driving targeted cancer treatment. As genetic and biomarker tests become more common, so do new therapies that target specific tumor types and may lead to better outcomes. Cancer diagnosis used to be a simple binary call. Either someone had the disease or they didn't. And patients with the same broad class of cancer tend to receive the same class of therapy. It was a one-size-fits-all approach to cancer care, and for many patients, that size wasn't a good fit at all. We used to treat just based on whether the tumor was bigger than a centimeter, says Kimberly Allison, a surgical pathologist and breast cancer researcher at the Stanford University School of Medicine. The biology didn't matter. You pretty much gave chemotherapy to everyone. The good news